0: shutdown in the fall. The WNBA is getting more attention as debate surrounding transgender athletes grows. Former NBA players Enes Kanter Freedom and Royce White have declared themselves eligible for the 2027 WNBA draft. Fox's Natalie Chuck in Los Angeles.
1: Both men say under the current WNBA eligibility guidelines, they qualify to throw their names in the ring to play for a women's team. Now, Enes Kanter Freedom stands 6'10" tall and roughly 250 pounds. Royce White, 6'8" and more than 260 pounds, according to their stats. Whether these announcements are facetious or the two will really end up at training camp remains to be seen, but the timing is clear. It comes weeks after protests erupted following comments made by Indiana Fever guard Sophie Cunningham, saying she wants to protect young girls from playing against biological men. Now, some are voicing their support for the trans community. Minnesota Lynx head coach wore a Trans Kids Belong t-shirt during their game against Cunningham's team.
0: The Trump administration has made keeping biological men out of women's sports a top priority. I'm Ann Carrick, and this is Fox News.
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3: Summertime making a comeback on this Saturday, and it really gets into place tomorrow afternoon and into early next week. Sunshine in control on this Saturday. It's warm to hot. It's humid. 89-90 for the high. Tonight, clear skies. 80s for evening plans. 74 for the overnight low. Sunday, sunny, hot, and humid. 94. Keep that going Monday and again on Tuesday. 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
12: Yes. Friday 5 today. Songs with women or woman in the title. Why, David?
16: Well, because, I mean, now it's breaking news that Enes Kanter, Freedom, has declared, former basketball NBA player, has declared his intention to be in the draft for the WNBA because the WNBA doesn't know what a woman is.
12: That's right.
17: Yeah, he's making a statement, and I think he'll follow through on it. Nobody will draft him. That's my guess.
12: Yes.
16: Well, no, why would they deny this on it? Beautiful
17: well,
16: woman.
17: Well, exactly. That'll be the counter argument right after that. Yes. All right. Yeah, could have bettered the team.
16: Well, yeah.
12: Oh, my
17: Dude,
12: gosh.
17: You know, yeah.
12: He's like, an MVP.
17: Yeah.
16: He's 34 years old, and he's 6'10".
17: Yeah.
16: Yeah, he would dominate.
12: Yeah, to say he'd be a problem in the paint is a gross understatement. Yeah. Okay, so woman in the title. There's some great songs. As always, we rank it by how big a song was it, like either by chart or how iconic is it, and then test of time, and then how much you personally like it. Really good list. I would say the honorable mention's better than the top five, oftentimes, because you have certain rules you got to go by.
17: Yeah.
12: 1-888-485-MVCR is the number. Who's up first?
16: Let's talk to Woody in Vancouver. Hey, Woody.
18: Hey, guys. Love your show. I've been trying to think of something intelligent to say about your earlier report, but I don't think there's anything intelligent about the phrase, save it for the podcast.
12: Well said, Woody.
17: No. Oh, boy.
18: All right. Let's go with the guilty pleasure song of mine and Enes. Shania, man, I feel like a woman.
12: Oh, yes. Good call, Woody.
6: Man, I feel like a woman.
12: That thing was huge. That was a multi-format smash, wasn't it?
17: Well, I don't know. I got us out of top 40 by then. I don't know if top 40 played this or not. I'm not sure.
12: Okay.
17: But it was big.
12: Yeah, it was all over
17: the place. It's a line dance song, too.
12: Oh, yeah.
17: It's played at weddings and stuff, man.
12: Oh, yeah.
17: Everybody, grandma, grandkids, everybody's out there line dancing.
12: That's true. All right, David, who's next?
16: Well, let's talk to Mary. Hey, Mary.
8: Hey, guys. Happy Friday.
12: Hey, happy Friday, Mary. You know now you have your own fan club. You've heard this, right?
8: I have heard that. What, I have one member?
12: Oh, it's way bigger than that. There's one professing member. There's an army out there, Mary. Right.
17: The Mary Army.
8: Oh, my gosh. Too much.
12: What you thinking today, Mary?
8: Well, before, what I'm thinking, we're getting ready to go see Joe Bonamassa down the street playing.
12: Nice.
8: Yeah, it's going to be a hot time, that's for sure.
12: Yeah.
8: But looking forward to that, yeah. So anyway, my pick for today is American Woman by the Guess Who.
12: Well done.
9: Number two. Oh. American Woman. Ooh. Stay away from me. American
12: Woman. Mama, let me be. Robinson loves this song.
17: I do love this song.
12: Yeah,
17: I'll tell you what. In his prime, that was one of the top vocalists in rock was Burton Cummings.
12: Distinct voice.
17: And great voice.
12: Yeah.
17: He can't quite get it done anymore to the extent, but he's still out there.
12: Yeah.
17: Touring with Randy Bachman right now. Nice little lead here.
12: Didn't like the Lenny Kravitz cover of that one, did you?
17: It was okay. I didn't hate it, but
12: yeah,
17: not near as good as that one.
12: Yeah, I know what you're saying. All right, David, who's next?
16: Let's talk to Pam. Hey, Pam.
10: Hey. Happy Friday. Longtime listener every day.
12: Oh, thanks, thank Pam. Appreciate that.
10: Yeah, you betcha. I'm calling with L.A. Woman by the Doors.
12: Well, you're pretty cool, Pam. Love that song. Well played,
10: me
12: yes.
10: Me too.
12: Robbie Krieger's got a cool lead in this song, too.
16: Yeah.
12: Oh, Scott doesn't like this, but I can tell by the sour look on your face.
17: I'm just not a Doors guy. Any of
12: blue. Any of blue. Come on, man. Any of blue. Any
17: of blues. All right, Jim.
12: Hey. 7 minutes, 39 seconds.
17: I whipped the horse's eyes. I made him laugh. I made him cry.
16: It wasn't that nonsense with L.A. Woman. That's just a good rock song.
12: People always said that's a great driving song.
16: It is.
12: It is.
17: Yeah.
12: Yeah.
17: Okay. That's fine. It's good. It's all right. It's all right. I like it.
12: Really
17: it's okay.
12: Good. All right, David, who's next?
16: Well, let's talk to Don in Oregon. Hey, Don.
11: Afternoon, gentlemen. Happy Friday.
12: Happy Friday, Don.
11: Some really good... Thanks. Some really cool old ones coming up, the L.A. Woman and America Woman, two great songs, so I'm going to stay in the same realm. How about Long Cool Woman in a Black Dress by the Hollies?
12: Don, today is your day. Well played.
9: Number one.

0: I don't know that I would have guessed this ends up number one, except I think it was my number one.
1: It was.
0: Dude, that's a 10 for a hit.
1: Yeah.
0: A 10 for Tessa Thompson.
1: Yeah. And it's just cool.
0: The production on that is really cool, man.
1: Yeah, and you know what? It's one of those things where, and I think I bring this up anytime this makes it on the countdown, like, that sounds like something that could be released today. Like, with sort of like a retro vibe to it.
0: Yes.
1: The production, from the production to the execution of it.
0: Mm-hmm.
1: It's like a timeless rock song.
0: Totally agree. You got nothing on
2: this. I like the song. I mean, I like the Hollies. It was really a departure from what they normally did.
0: They should have done more like that.
2: You know, but with The Air That I Breathe and some of those other more ballady songs, slower songs,
0: Right.
2: But with Grits, it's all good. I like
0: I would imagine there was like internal sort of debate and fights about the direction.
1: Mm-hmm.
0: Yeah. Like if we ever were in a band, you would be wanting to be the ballad guy, and I'd be like, let's do cool stuff like that.
2: Yeah. Put things together, we have a platinum album on our hands, don't we? I get the hits, you get the covers. Yeah, or the
0: that's the number one right here.
2: Or the rock tracks, yeah.
0: Yeah, that's good.
1: And I'm just Ringo, happy to be here in the band.
0: You have to write the songs, dude.
1: Oh, God.
0: To keep us in line. All right, who's next? Songs with women in the title.
1: We got Don in Arizona. Hey, Don.
3: Hey, fellas, how you doing? You know, I cannot believe that Holly's beat out Carlos Santana with Black Magic Woman, but
2: well, that's a great
3: one
2: song
3: thing
2: too.
3: Before I go, you know, Mary's got her fan club. Well, Scott's got me and Platner in his skitter dumper club, so he's doing better than she is.
0: Oh, man. He can hang his hat on that.
2: I can.
0: Are you wearing the rainbow hat today?
2: It's the Royals hat.
1: Yeah, it's the
2: Kansas
1: Pride
2: City Royals hat. No, it's not.
1: Yeah, it was.
0: Was it? Is it the Pride?
2: No, it's not the Pride.
0: Yeah,
2: hat.
0: I'm asking.
2: Well, you know, it's not the Pride hat.
0: It just turned colors.
2: No.
1: Yeah, it's the it's the fade into purple or whatever. It's the lavender thing.
2: It's that City Connect stuff.
1: Right,
0: right.
2: But the City Connect
1: in that
2: hat.
1: Design, they were honoring the non-binary community or something.
2: No, they weren't.
1: It's lavender pride. Look it
2: up. Not true. No, it's not true. That's not what they were doing. It's the City Connect hat, and you homophobes. So you know,
0: I don't care.
2: Okay,
0: wear it with pride. That's cool with me. I don't care. Metallica had fade to black. You have fade to lavender. Whatever. Do your thing, man. You
2: I
0: do
2: like
0: you.
2: This hat, by the way. I like this hat.
0: I know. It looks good.
2: It's a Royals hat. It's a colorful hat, certainly. Yes.
0: All right, David.
2: And
0: who's
2: it matches
0: next?
2: My tie dye.
1: Yes.
2: So suck it.
0: Wow. Dang.
1: All right. Somebody tell that them to calm down. All right.
2: Okay. See? You know, Van Camp just can't leave it alone, can he? We can move on right there. Can't do it. Got one more I got to throw out there.
0: You want to just reset from here?
1: Yeah.
0: Probably should. Okay, you got the Hollies at one, and the Guess Who. Dude, we're still looking for 3, 4, and 5. Songs with women or woman in the title. The number, 1-888-485-PRIDE. No, I'm sorry, 1-888-485-MVCR. And we'll wrap it up in just a few right here.

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0: The Markley, Van Camp, and Robbins Show. Jamie Markley, David Van Camp, Scott Robbins. Got the Robbins Trifecta coming up, news update, and we got to wrap up the Friday Five, which today's songs with woman or women in the title. That's an honorable mention. Bob Dylan. That's a classic. Number one, Long Cool Woman in Black Dress, Hollies. Guess Who, American Woman at two. And we've had great honorable mentions from Santana, Shania Twain, and others. Also The Doors. And who's next, David?
1: Let's talk to Doug in Springfield. Hey, Doug.
2: Hey, guys. Happy Friday.
0: Happy Friday, Doug.
2: So I think this time the answer is the question. So I'm going with the song Woman by Mr. John Lennon.
0: Oh, good call. I'm like, whoa.
3: I can hardly express.
0: Huge song.
1: Oh, yeah.
3: My mixed emotions.
0: That was right after he was shot.
1: Yeah. Double Fantasy.
0: Yeah. Yeah. So you were in top 40 at that time.
1: Yeah.
0: Wasn't that a number one?
1: That was a big one. This was the second single. Just Like Starting Over was the first one. And then they went with Woman. Well,
0: and then after that was Watching the Wheels?
1: Watching the Wheels, yeah.
0: Yeah.
1: Had three solid songs. And that was the Lennon side of the album. Then you had the Yoko side of the album. Yeah.
0: Yikes. But yeah, big one there. All right, who's next?
1: Let's talk to Damon. Hey, Damon.
4: Moshi Moshi. Konnichiwa. Woman from Tokyo by Deep Purple.
1: Oh, yeah.
0: Oh, buddy.
1: Great. Great, yeah.
0: That was a rock radio staple.
1: Oh, yeah.
0: Too bad you didn't get to play it. Top 40 never played that, did they?
1: No.
0: No. You love this song.
1: It's a great song.
0: Yeah.
1: It rocks.
0: Mm-hmm. It was fun playing those Deep Purple songs. Space Truckin'.
1: Yeah.
0: Yeah. Good stuff. All right. I know we got to move quick.
1: Let's talk to Deb. Hey, Deb.
5: Hi. Hi, guys. Hi, boys.
0: Deb.
1: Hi, Deb.
0: Great to have you back.
5: Me, Deb from Milwaukee.
0: Yes.
1: Nice to talk to you again, Deb.
5: Yeah.

0: Good one.
1: Hey, I'm a big Kiss fan. I was going to go for Hard Luck Woman, but I'm sorry, I am not a Peter Criss fan. So I'm going to have to go with Women by Def Leppard.
2: Oh, yeah, man. That was the first single from Hysteria. And it didn't do much.
0: No, it didn't. Hysteria did.
2: And then it was Animal.
0: Yeah, which did well.
2: It did okay. But it was Pour Some Sugar on Me that, like, boom, that was the one. And I gotta say, man, I like Peter Criss. I think he's a great singer.
0: Yeah.
2: Do you know who that song was written for?
0: Rod Stewart.
3: No.
2: Yes.
0: Oh, but sounds like it, yeah.
2: Paul Stanley wrote it for Rod Stewart. Peter Criss heard it and said, no way, man.
0: Yeah.
2: I'll sing that.
0: Yeah.
2: It was a big hit for him. It's pretty cool. All right, David, who's next?
3: Let's talk to Scott. Hey, Scott.
4: Hi, how are you?
2: Doing great, Scott. Where are you calling from?
4: Great. Peoria, hometown.
2: Awesome, man. Yes, just like
4: so
2: Mr.
4: I'm
2: Robbins
4: surprised
2: here.
4: This one. Yep, so I'm surprised this isn't Test of Time number one.
2: Okay.
4: But I'm going to go with Pretty Woman. I would have gone with Roy Orbison, but your screener says you only have Van Halen. But Pretty Woman, Test of Time. Yeah, there you go.
2: Andre, she can't count on him for anything. Just kidding, Andre.
4: He had one. So.
2: Yeah, that, and then for the Van Halen.
5: Number four.
2: They're both hits.
0: Yeah.
2: Test of Time. I mean, I love the Van Halen for the guitar, if nothing else.
0: The monster sounding guitar.
2: Oh, my gosh. Fantastic. Yes. And Roth did a decent growl, like Orbison. Sure, that's fun. Okay, so we're only looking for number three, and that's a big hit.
3: Mm-hmm.
2: All right, who's next?
3: Let's talk to Mark. Hey, Mark.
6: Hey, Mark from Bellingham. Good show, guys.
2: Oh, thanks, Mark.
6: Let's go with Cliff Richard, Devil Woman.
2: Oh, yeah.
0: Good show.
2: That is a good song.

0: You need a gritty rock band like a Dirty Honey to redo that. That'd be fun. Hey, Tesla, you hear me? You haven't done that one yet. Come on.
1: I don't know. They must have missed that one.
0: I know. All right, who's next?
2: Let's talk to Scoot. Hey, Scoot.
3: How's it going?
0: Great, Scoot. What's happening?
3: Oh, not a whole lot. I finally got through. I've been out for a couple of weeks and finally got through today. Well, I got through last week, too, but ran out of time. I don't want to run out of time this time.
0: All right, what you got,
3: Scoot? Hard Luck Woman by Kiss.
0: Yep, we just had it.
3: Let's go.
0: I'd say we go Block Party Weekend. You know how to do that?
1: It's Hard Luck Woman Weekend.
0: Well, I'll just play it three times. There you go. Well, we'll finish it up.
4: Number three.
0: Honk Tonk. It's a big song, man. The Stones. But there's a bunch of honorable mentions that we'll try to get to. And the Scott Robbins trifecta and a news update all on the way right here.

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1: Human rights can only be assured among a virtuous people. 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
10: Hey, Max, you look absolutely dashing in that purple tie. Ready to harness the world?
11: You bet, Daisy. I'm ready as I'll ever be. And might I say, your purple tie really pops with your vest.
10: Thanks. I almost went with a cape, but didn't want to come across as pretentious.
11: Nonsense. Anyone in our line of work should rock a cape.
10: You might be onto something, Max.
11: Phew. So here we go. First day on the job. 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
2: Thanks for being here. I'm Jamie Markley. I'm the Gen Xer on the show. And then you got the millennial David Van Camp and the sexy boomer. That's Scott Robbins.
3: Yep.
2: The Robbins Trifecta coming up. We got some more songs from our Friday Five, songs with women or woman in the title. News update, David Van Camp.
4: Not so much a news update, but while we're, we've been talking about Anthony Fauci again for a while because his case has been forwarded to the DOJ for contempt of Congress for pleading the Fifth. And Maze Moore on X, a great follow if you're on the platform, put out something called the Alliance for Aging Research put out in 2020, celebrating Dr. Anthony Fauci. Now, I know he had nothing to do with this particular song, but he should go to prison for it anyway.
2: Okay.
4: And here is their song. You know how much I love Libs singing. Here we go. Okay.

0: Oh, dear goodness.
1: That's just horrible.
2: Scott,
3: it's not embarrassed by anything.
1: No.
3: That's embarrassing.
1: It is.
3: That's worse because...
1: And with every day that goes by, it gets even worse.
3: You can't chant that one.
1: Oh, man.
3: I mean, you can hide behind the chanting thing because, you know.
1: Yeah. But no, that's just out there.
3: Joey Scarberry.
1: Buddy.
3: He should never have allowed that to happen. The great Joey Scarberry.
1: Something else we were talking about. Well, it was the reason for the Friday Five, Songs with Women in the Title, was... David, you had mentioned it yesterday. The number one female tennis player in the world said, yeah, it shouldn't be biological males. This isn't hard.
2: Yeah.
1: It's not fair. And then Coco Gauff was kind of like, yeah, but I love trans people, but I understand, and blah, blah, blah, and kind of back and forth. And it's sort of this mixed message. And some people don't want to take a stand because they're afraid of the angry mob, all that. But you had brought it up. It wasn't that long ago. Serena Williams was on Letterman.
2: Yeah.
1: And this was after a controversy of John McEnroe, who was doing an interview, and you can tell the interviewer wanted him to say that Serena Williams was the best tennis player in the world, period. Not just woman, but this is what
4: you say she is the best female player in the world, in the book.
5: Best female player ever, no question.
4: Some wouldn't qualify it. Some would say she's the best player in the world. Why qualify it?
5: Oh, she's not, you mean the best player in the world, period?
4: Yeah, best tennis player in the world. You know, why say female player?
5: Well, because if she was if she played the men's circuit, she'd be like 700 in the world.
4: You think so?
5: Yeah.
1: Well, that's why he said it.
2: Yeah.
1: And then, he went on again.
5: That doesn't mean I don't think Serena's like an incredible player. I do, but there's, you know, the reality of what would happen on a given day. Serena could beat some players, I believe, because she's so incredibly strong mentally. But if she had to just play the circuit, the men's circuit, that would be an entirely different story. So maybe at some point a women's tennis player, can be better than anybody. I mean, I haven't seen it in any other sport, and I haven't seen it in tennis. And I suppose anything's possible at some stage.
1: Okay. So this was before any controversy.
2: Yeah.
1: But people were offended by it. Sexist. Oh, John McEnroe.
2: I remember he was almost like taken aback. Like, wait, you don't know this?
1: Exactly.

0: And then you had Serena Williams on the Letterman show, and she tells this story.
1: Andy Murray, he was been joking about myself and him playing a match. And I'm like, Andy, seriously, like, are you kidding me? Because for me, tennis and men's tennis and women's tennis are completely almost two separate sports. So I'm like, if I were to play Andy Murray, I would lose 6-0, 6-0 in 5 to 6 minutes, maybe 10 minutes. It's a completely different sport. The men are a lot faster, and they serve harder, they hit harder. It's just a different game. And I love to play women's tennis, and I only want to play girls because I don't want to be embarrassed. I would not do the tour. I wouldn't do Billie Jean any justice. So Andy, stop it.
2: Yeah.
1: I'm not gonna let you kill me.
2: I'm with you when it comes to tennis. I only want to play girls.
1: Yeah.
2: We got that going on.
0: She admits it.
3: Well, it's a fact. I mean, she didn't want to come off as crazy, you know. No, of course not.
0: Exactly.
3: But now, of course, it's different.
0: Well, and you got people trying to say, "Well, there's really no advantage." What are you talking about?
3: Yeah,
0: it's absolute insanity,
4: especially in the individual sports like that, where you're not relying on other teammates. Dude, you've mentioned swimming, tennis is certainly one. I mean, dude, it's just obvious when you watch the two sports side by side.
0: Dude, I would watch these college swim meets, and it would be the same race, the 200, whatever, freestyle could be, it didn't matter, breaststroke, and the women would go first, and then the dudes. It's a different game. It's like, which was so crazy watching the UPenn debacle.
4: Will Thomas, yeah.
0: Yes, it's crazy.
3: Well, it's like this new women's professional baseball league, which is fine.
0: Right.
3: You know, they're playing baseball. But if you get a guy out there chucking at 92, 93 miles an hour with a 12-6 break on it.
0: Oh, yeah.
3: And he's going to dominate.
0: Of course.
3: I mean, but it, you know, so it's a different game. That's not to say they're not great athletes and they don't play well. Not at all. It's just, you know, it is the difference.
0: All right. So what do you want to do? You want to do your trifecta now or you want to do the women's songs left over from
3: Well, let's Friday do women's songs and we can do the trifecta.
0: Okay.
3: Yeah.
0: Because you had Long Cool Woman in a Black Dress, American Woman, Honky Tonk Women, Pretty Woman, Witchy Woman, all in the top five. And we had all these honorable mentions. Here's how many more honorable mentions we haven't had a chance to get to yet. It was Alice Cooper, Big Hit.
3: Yeah, yeah. Only women bleed. My buddy Kenny texted me on this one.
0: Yeah. Only women bleed. I remember I've told the story 100 times. Little kid in the car. And my mom saying, that guy's a creep. But that's a really good song. Just always stuck with me.
5: Blame it all on yourself, cause
0: David,
5: she's
0: favorite of his.
5: A woman to me.
0: Billy Joel, that always a woman.
4: That
0: one that was in my five but did not make it. The Cult from Sonic Temple. Fire Woman. That's a great song. Have you ever heard that song before, Scott?
3: Of course I have.
0: Okay. Well, you didn't play it at top 40.
3: No.
0: It's too bad. Oh, here, you might play this. ELO. Tons of hits with Woman or Women in the title.
3: Oh, they had two.
0: They did.
3: And we're monsters.
0: Yeah. Another one for me. Oh, I love that song. Oh, yeah. You don't like Elvis. I don't understand it.
3: Yeah, Elvis, I don't dislike it.
0: Gold Dust Woman. Yep. Fleetwood Mac. Yeah. Oh, this is like poetry.
6: I like to play my music and have good time.
0: Women I've Never Had. Hank Jr. Very classy song.
6: I love yes. to hear the train rolling down the line.
0: Yes. Oh, another one. Good Hearted Woman. That was a huge hit.
3: Yep.
0: It was like a crossover. Yeah. Oh. How could you forget? Some Rock and Roll for you.
3: Somebody came in early on that one, too, and said, Markley, and I love this song.
0: Great song.
3: Because they know your taste, and they love it, too.
0: Yeah. Yeah. We're not going to have time for all these to get to your trifecta. Oh, there's one that we got to have. This is a classic.
7: Woo!
3: Mother?
0: Yes.
4: And First Album is so awesome.
0: It is.
4: It's just a riff fest. They just came up with a bunch of riffs and cobbled them into songs.
0: Yes. I don't need to be challenged lyrically, okay? The White Unicorn.
4: Across the shoulder.
0: I don't care. I still like that song. All right, you got to be ready for your trifecta by now.
3: Yeah, let's go.
0: All right.
7: Are you ready?
8: One, two, buckle my shoe on.
7: It's the three most important news stories of the day.
9: I hit the trifecta.
7: Well, at least according to Scott Robbins. It's the trifecta on the Markley, Van Camp, and Robbins Show.
0: I bet Casey wished he could have played Firewoman from the Cult.
10: Yes.
0: I knew.
3: Oh, you don't either.
10: Yes.
3: That's not true.
0: The Scott Robbins trifecta, his top three stories of the day, of course, helped by his hero.
10: Hi, it's me, Casey.
3: Hey, Casey. Played a lot of ELO, didn't you, huh? Yeah.
10: Yes.
3: Yeah, I know you did.
10: I'm ready.
3: Okay.
10: Three.
4: I'm right to the point today. All right, number three, a yogurt brand is sparking outrage.
3: Yeah, nostalgia tastes like disappointment. Darn it. Dannon's, much loved, and if it was that loved, why are they discontinuing it? That's what I want to know. Coffee-flavored yogurt has been discontinued.
4: Hmm. I've never even heard of that.
3: I have, and I've never tried it because the idea of coffee-flavored yogurt just never appealed to me. But people loved it, apparently.
0: Wow.
3: Not enough people. But apparently they're hoarding what they can find now. And Dan made the decision that they just didn't sell enough of it, so they're going to discontinue it.
0: If you're one of the other yogurt brands, you pick that up, don't you?
3: I would think.
0: At least to try to compete.
3: I'm sure somebody probably has their...
0: Yeah.
3: You know, it's probably, you know, some kind of Walmart thing.
10: Now, on with the countdown.
0: Scott Robbins, trifecta, top three of the day. Now, number
10: two.
4: Number two, a dude lived after getting impaled.
3: This story. New Jersey father miraculously has survived and is doing well, by the way, insisting, I was really never even in serious pain. After a huge piece of tree branch shot through his face and into his brain.
0: Oh, my God.
3: This guy falls from a ladder in his yard. Troy Hathaway came just inches from death while cutting branches in his backyard. The ladder suddenly gave out under him, and he fell about 6 feet. When he got up, he had no idea that a broken branch was sticking out of his jaw.
0: Oh, golly.
3: Big hole in his...
4: He didn't know? Someone had to tell him?
3: Yeah, he said he thought he broke his jaw. He said, I thought I broke my jaw. And there's, like, leaves sticking out of his jaw.
0: Oh, dude.
3: He said, he said I hadn't lost consciousness. He said, I wasn't feeling nauseous. He said, I felt fine, other than being a little sore. And, you know, my ego was a little bit bruised because I fell off the ladder.
4: Yeah.
3: But footage from the operating table shared with him showed doctors carefully plucking a long, thick, leafy stick from his head.
0: Oh.
3: X-ray images showed the tree branch going through his cheek, nose, and eye, and up into his brain.
0: Mm.
3: He was rushed to the hospital. He said that there was a huge piece of tree. It was stuck through my face, and then they had to remove it. Leaves and everything. They pulled the thing through there.
0: Oh, man.
3: He's going to live through it. He's going to be fine, by the way. Total recovery is planned, but wow.
0: Dude. I got to tell you, I felt like a dope just a couple of weeks ago. I'm playing a golf match. A guy I'm playing with, he thought, and he did, he went out of bounds left. But we were driving the carts along where there was out of bounds, and it's tree lined.
3: Yeah.
0: I didn't realize branches were, like, hanging low. And you know how one, it'll give so far. Well, the cart I'm in, like the front frame of it, has bent this branch. And I'm looking, you know, around for the ball. I don't notice that that's happening because I'm looking down. Yeah. Well, it goes so far, and then it just springs back. Boom! Just bitch slapped me right in the face. Like, you dummy, what are you doing?
3: I could have broke bad on you.
0: But it didn't impale.
4: I'm wondering how many of these dudes, or how many of this dude's buddies are going to, like, just give him the little Groot dolls from the Guardians of the Galaxy.
3: Yeah, right, yeah, right.
4: I am Groot.
3: Yeah. It's like, I wonder if they brought, like, the every town's got a tree doctor, you know? Like, cuts exactly. The branches out of the tree.
10: And the countdown continues.
0: Oh, that's good, man.
3: Dang.
0: You got to admit, Casey, that's funny.
10: Yes.
0: Yeah, I thought so. Man, Scott Robbins trifecta, top three of the day.
10: And finally, one.
4: All right, there was the big protest, the CRAZ, Corey Ruiz Autonomous Zone in Madison, Wisconsin. And we're getting a look at the groups that were behind this.
3: Well, this, we talked about this, how many people were brought in from the outside mm-hmm. or were organized with other groups. A coalition of communist, socialist, and left-wing activist organizations were the driving force between 2 weeks of protest in what they called a sprawling encampment in Madison, Wisconsin.
0: Of course.
3: And these people were brought in, a lot of them from the outside. I mean, the bat signal went out, and they yes. all came running.
0: Well, and they get paid.
3: Yeah, they get paid. So, yes. anyway, there you go. Yeah.
10: And there you have it.
3: Usual suspects. Thanks, Case.
0: Scott Robbins, right back to top three of the day. Well played. Yes. Nimrod's of the news and a news update coming right up.

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0: News update, David Van Camp.
1: Some scientist somewhere has proposed moving Earth 20% further from the sun using a particle beam powered by Jupiter to avoid being swallowed by the sun in 5 billion years. I think we can put that one on the back burner, bro.
0: Yeah, that's fine.
2: Move it. How are they going to do that?
0: Now we got Nimrods.
3: When the going gets tough.
4: Damn it, this is too hard.
3: The dumb get dumber.
5: All right, Dean.
3: It's Nimrods in the News on the Markley, Van Camp, and Robbins Show.
6: I love the poorly educated.
0: You're going to love this, Scotty. All right. Nimrods in the News. We go to Robbinsville, North Carolina.
2: Really?
0: You know what the mayor of Robbinsville has been up to?
2: No.
0: Well, he was stopped the other day and found out he was in possession of cocaine and drug paraphernalia.

0: disavowed.
1: And meth. Mm-hmm. He is in a bunch of trouble, and the sheriff said no one is above the law. Not even the mayor of Robbinsville, and that's Nimrod.
0: That guy.
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6: Iran says the U.S. must get out. I'm Carmen Roberts, Fox News. That's just one of the demands a top Iranian official issued today before Tehran will reopen the Strait of Hormuz. The list of tough demands may derail talks.
7: Iran's Supreme National Security Council issued a statement saying the U.S. must never threaten Iran again and must permanently end the war. The council also said the U.S. must lift the naval blockade of Iranian ports and withdraw its military from the area. The U.S. has said a deal has to be made before ending the blockade. The council also said Iran must be completely compensated for war damage. The interim deal signed back in June says a plan on compensation would be a part of the final deal. Till NATO, Fox News.
6: The Senate narrowly confirms Todd Blanche as Attorney General, taking a final vote just before dawn.
8: On this vote, the yeas are 50, the nays are 49.
9: His narrow confirmation comes after Senator Bill Cassidy backed him, and it was a key vote after Republicans Susan Collins and Lisa Murkowski sided with Democrats to oppose him.
6: Fox's Madeline Rivera. And before leaving for their August break, senators passed a short-term spending bill that funds the government through early December and would avert a government shutdown just before the midterms. The House approved a similar bill last month. Washington State's under dangerous weather conditions this weekend as firefighters battle more than a dozen wildfires. Commissioner of Public Lands Dave Up the Grove posted on X.
10: The National Weather Service has issued what they call a red flag warning. This means high winds and dry conditions that make the risk of fire starting and spreading even greater. So please don't be the spark that starts the next fire.
6: Three fires in the Spokane area have burned more than 10,000 acres and damaged or destroyed more than 900 structures. 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
6: A San Francisco Bay Area grocery store is implementing facial recognition as it tries to stop shoplifting.
14: You could soon spot this new sign at your local grocery store. Face matching software being used to prevent shoplifting. Grocery outlet in the Bay Area's Pleasant Hill neighborhood is testing anti-theft prevention with facial recognition scanning from the company Safer. The president of Safer telling Fox Business its camera only snaps a photo at its entrance and interprets it immediately to assess if the person is a repeated offender. Otherwise, the biometric data is immediately erased if a match is not detected. Opponents of facial scanning technology say while it's becoming more accurate, it still tends to be biased towards women and certain races. Experts also warn similar technology might even lead to dynamic pricing on our everyday groceries. In Los Angeles, Kelly Saberi,

0: Fox Business.
1: One New Yorker's trash really turned out to be treasure after two priceless family heirlooms accidentally ended up in the garbage.
2: A New York City resident accidentally tossing two treasured family heirloom rings, including a platinum and diamond engagement ring passed down through four generations. Sanitation workers were able, though, to track down the garbage truck and trace its load to a facility in Manhattan. That's where the search began, with the rings potentially buried somewhere among 20,000 pounds of trash. But this story has a sparkling ending. Incredibly, crews found both rings, and it took them just 10 minutes. Paul Stevens, Fox News.
1: And Spider-Man is swinging into another massive weekend at the box office.
3: I'm not just Peter Parker. I'm Spider-Man.
1: Spider-Man Brand New Day is expected to pull in $143 million in a second weekend, one of the biggest sophomore showings ever. And that would also give the film the highest 10-day gross in domestic box office history, just behind or ahead of Endgame's 10-day $621 million take. I'm Carmen Roberts. This is Fox News.
4: 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Our post 9/11 veterans stood tall for our freedom. 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
1: Hey, and welcome to the show, everyone. I'm Dr. TJ. With me, as always, is Aaron.
2: Hi.
1: We've got about, you know, we've got several million people that have diabetes, and then we have, you know, two-thirds of Americans are overweight or obese.
2: Right.
1: And so we have a huge problem.
2: Right. And when we talk about, I mean, diabesity, I mean, if you think about it, so one out of every two of you listening to us right now have a deadly disease that's making you fat and sick.
1: Currently have it.
2: And will kill you. And 90% of the people who have it don't know they have it. And what's worse than that is that conventional medical doctors aren't trained to find it, and they're not even looking for it.
1: Right.
2: Right? I mean, the problem will cost us as a nation over $3.5 trillion over the next 10 years.
1: It'll be more than that. That's projections at current price. That's not even, I don't think that's an accurate number.
2: I mean,
1: I think it's too low.
2: But, I mean, regardless, it's bankrupting our economy, and it will.
1: It's bankrupting not just our economy. It's bankrupting individual people, right? Let's take this down to something that people can grasp. People can't grasp $1 trillion. Nobody understands $1 trillion. We can't just wrap our minds around that concept. So let's take it down to what people do grasp. If you are married or have a significant other that you are living with, one of the two of you are going to die from diabetes and or obesity. Period. Cut and dry. And it's going to cost you thousands and thousands and thousands of dollars. Just a diagnosis of diabetes alone increases your expenditures every single year by $13,000. Those are numbers that you can actually grasp and get a hold of. That's over $1,000 a month. That's right now. 10 years from now, I don't even know what that number is going to be, because the cost is only going to go up. This is not getting cheaper.
2: Right.
1: It's not getting cheaper to go to the doctor. It's not getting cheaper for healthcare. We've seen this over the last several years. Healthcare costs are only going up, and they're going up exponentially. You know, your healthcare cost was, you know, $1,000 this year. It's $1,200 the next year. The next year, it's $1,800. Who knows? I'm just giving out example of an exponential growth. This is a problem, and it's going to get half of you.
2: And kind of expanding on that, I mean, from like the worldview perspective, I mean, it's in less than 30 years, over 100% of our federal budget will be needed to pay for Medicare and Medicaid alone. That leaves nothing for education, defense, agriculture, roads, Social Security. If we continue the way that we're going, less than 30 years, we'll need over 100% of our budget. I mean, that's terrifying. And most people don't know that they have it if they do have it, and they're not looking for it.
1: If you're overweight, you have it.
2: Right. Period.
1: Period. Cut and dry. That's the easiest way to tell people, do you have this issue or not?
2: And you need to find out if you're overweight, because there are a lot of people who don't know.
1: Yeah, they think, oh no, I'm just a little bigger than normal. That's normal for me. No,
2: right.
1: Nope.
2: And I'm smaller than the people around me. I'm smaller than the other people in my family. I'm smaller than my friends. Well, I mean, that doesn't mean anything. And the thing is, you're going to have to pay for this somehow. So you can pay for it up front now and figure out how to fix it and actually live a much better life, or you can pay for it in the end and be miserable.
1: Yeah.
2: You're going to pay for it.
1: Yeah.
2: And I think that's what so many people don't grasp, that it, you know, first of all, that it can be changed. Well, no, first of all, that they have a problem in the
1: first place. Yeah.
2: But second of all, that it can be changed. And then what do you actually do about it? I mean, this is an epidemic.
1: Yeah. And it seems like it's daunting, but trust me, if you have this, it's really not that difficult to turn around. You've just got to know that you're dealing with it. You have to accept the fact that you're dealing with it. So diabesity, this term that was coined by Mark Hyman, basically it's the cause of obesity, heart disease, cancer, dementia, and type 2 diabetes, right? So it's how he's described it, and it's great. It's like a continuum. It's varying shades of gray, right? This is what we're dealing with.
2: Of abnormal biology, basically.
1: Exactly. So it can be a bunch of different things. So if you have ever been told that you have prediabetes, or that you have metabolic syndrome, or that you have obesity, or that you have syndrome X, or that you have adult onset diabetes or type 2 diabetes, the same thing. These are all the same problem.
2: Or I want to throw another one in, insulin resistance.
1: Or insulin resistance. That's
2: because
1: great.
2: That's, you know, the, a lot of times the beginning stages and people are like, I don't have pre-diabetes. My doctor said I'm not even pre-diabetic, but I have insulin resistance.
1: Right.
2: Well, you're on the road.
1: Yeah, you're on the road. And so they're all basically the same problem with a different level of severity. It's the same thing. And getting people to grasp the concept that two things that they think are completely different, type 2 diabetes and obesity, it's not different. It's the same thing, right? How you diagnose it, how you treat it, it's essentially the same mechanism, right? So that's, I mean, this, because it's the same thing, that's why Dr. Hyman came up with this term diabetes, which is genius on his part. I love the fact that he simplified something
2: right
1: to make it easier to understand.
2: This is a lifestyle problem. We're going to talk about it in depth, and I think that's a very important point because, I mean, we've talked about it before, you know, that so many of these chronic problems, you didn't catch it. You didn't just draw the diabetes card. The fact that you got yourself into the situation means you can get yourself out, and that should be empowering.
1: Right. It is true. You didn't draw the diabetes card. So all these diseases that we're talking about, that diabetes is type 2 diabetes, heart disease, stroke, dementia, cancer, obesity, all of these things are chronic diseases. Chronic disease is preventable. Yes, there are some cancers. We're going to get a ton of comments. You don't know what the hell you're talking about. This cancer is hereditary because yes, some cancer is hereditary, but not most.
2: And for the most part, to the extent cancer is hereditary, for the most part, it's like a switch being turned on. So there are lifestyle factors that turn that switch on, and you are able to turn that switch off.
1: And wouldn't you like to reduce your risk of developing
2: it? So you might have higher risk than anyone else, but you still flip that switch up. I mean, you know, and so it doesn't make it fair that you had a greater risk than other people, but you still have control. So that it's a big deal. And that should make you feel better, not upset, because we do get a lot of people are very upset when we start saying you can control this.
1: Oh, I tell people they have heart disease all the time because their labs are like just blown away and then angry because they've been to the doctor, you know, just a few weeks before they've come to see me. I'm like, well, if you weren't so worried and didn't have all these issues, why in the world are you in my office? They're in my office because they don't feel good and no one's been able to figure it out. And I'm the one sitting here telling them, yeah, your cholesterol is 198, but your cholesterol particle size is all off. Your myeloperoxidase is sky high. Your fibrinogen is through the roof. Your lipoprotein, LPPLA2 is super high. Your LP little A is skyrocketing. Your omega level's in the tank. Your doctor didn't even run the test.
2: Right.
1: Because he didn't know what to look for in the beginning.
2: And that's the problem. And I think, you know, I mean, we've talked about that before many times, but people get a false sense of security when they go to their doctor and they get a clean bill of health, even though they know they don't feel well.
1: And how many, just throwing it out there, just think to yourself, how many of you have gotten your clean bill of health by someone from the doctor's office calling you up and saying, oh, your labs are all good.
2: Right.
1: You didn't get to see any of the numbers. You didn't get to actually look at anything. They didn't send you a copy, and they just said, nope, you're all good.
2: But a lot of times, I mean, what good would that do? Because
1: patients look up stuff on their own. They figure out if they got their numbers, they're like, wait, this doesn't seem right. It's right here. It's got some highs and lows. I mean, something's off.
2: Right.
1: What is this?
2: And I get that. I mean, and yeah, if there are highs and lows, but a lot of times, you know, what the doctors actually run don't show anything.
1: No, that's actually true. You've got to be really sick to if you've got a metabolic panel and a CBC and a lipid panel that are out of range, you've got to be pretty sick to get those things out of range.
2: So I think that's why we get so many people who are frustrated, because they're just like, well, I know I don't have heart disease. And when we run the test, they're like, I don't need that test. And we're like, you haven't been tested for this.
1: And then I get to tell them, well, guess what? You do have heart disease.
2: Right. So I know what I'm doing.
1: It's fixable, but you've got a lot of work you've got to do. But what's sad about this is, you know, we're talking about something here that's a direct cause of these major chronic diseases. And there's no national recommendations whatsoever from any kind of key organization. The government's definitely not doesn't understand what in the world's going on. They don't know how to advise to people for screening tests. They don't know how to treat this stuff. Doctors don't know how to diagnose it. They don't even know what they're dealing with and looking at. They look at someone who's 50 pounds overweight and tell them they're healthy. No possible way. You need to go home and lose a little bit of weight. That can't be true. It's not possible.
2: Or they don't even want to broach the subject.
1: Yeah, they're scared to death to tell the person, hey, you know what? You need to at least lose 50 pounds, or you need to lose 60 pounds, or however many pounds you need to lose, right? So, you know, it's sad, and this stuff is going at it's skyrocketing levels, right? So, I mean, there's not a state in the nation right now, today, that has an obesity rate less than 20%. That means one in five in every single state in the country has...
2: Even the best states.
1: Even the healthiest states, right, have people that one in five people have obesity. Type 2 diabetes has tripled since the 80s, right? That's not that many years ago. That's in my lifetime. Type 2 diabetes has tripled. There's 27 million diabetics in the country. Just chew on that. While you're chewing, we're going to take a break. And when we come back, we're going to continue talking about this killer that's just ravaging America and making and destroying our economy and making us so sick. 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
10: And welcome back, everyone. Today on the show, we are talking about diabetes. We are talking about this killer,
11: silent killer.
10: Yeah, it's killing 50% of Americans, and the economic impact is just huge. And so I was just right before the break, I was talking about the number of people that are, you know, that have this stuff and the obesity rates in the country, and it's just scary what's going on. So the question that a lot of people, I've sat in some rooms that have been very interesting. Been invited to some different things to talk about healthcare and like ways to address it and this and that. And I mean, that's all cool and cool stuff and all, but very quickly you get an understanding or a sense that no one seems to know what to do. And it's kind of sad, really, because there's a lot of things that people can do. You know, when you start talking about changing governmental, you know, platforms and recommendations and stuff, that stuff's daunting. So that leaves it to people like me and other functional medicine practitioners like me to say, okay, let's just help the people that want to come. At least we're trying to make a dent in the population that we serve. And that's what we're trying to do. I mean,
11: right.
10: Go ahead.
11: No, I mean, I was just going to say conventional medicine misunderstands the fundamental laws of biology.
10: 100%.
11: I mean, I'm just kind of breaking it down. That's where this all starts.
10: So current medicine, conventional medicine, they want to take every single disease, whatever it is, and they want to match a medication to that disease. And if it's not a medication, they want to have a surgery for it. And if they can't find a medication for it or a surgery for it, they say, you're fine. Leave it alone. Let it be. My gosh. That's unfortunately how that system and how that machine is designed.
11: Right.
10: It's going to chew people up and spit people out. If you're not knocking on death's door or practically dead, they don't have anything for you.
11: Right. Because first of all, they're not taught anything different. During medical school, they're taught surgery or medication. But second of all, and I think this should really frustrate people, they don't think that the general population is willing to do any work.

0: And
1: right?
0: I know that that's not true because all of my patients do a ton of work.
1: Right.
0: They're like, I'm sick of being sick.
1: Because you're
0: I'm
1: going
0: fed up.
1: To do the work at some point. Like I said before, you're going to do it now or you're going to do it later. You think it's easy to be, you know, 50 pounds overweight and go through life every day? No, it's much more difficult than if you were healthy and in shape. It just is.
0: Yeah.
1: I mean, so why not do the work and make your life that much easier and more enjoyable than to keep the status quo and pay for it later?
0: Right.
1: Now, monetarily and in your time and your experiences.
0: Exactly. I mean, you know, if you chop your arm off or something like that, conventional medicine is going to do a very, very good job at taking care of that.
1: Right. And right. Anything acute.
0: If it comes to chronic problems, they're terrible at it.
1: Yep.
0: They're terrible. I mean, if conventional medicine was so good at managing chronic disease, we wouldn't have things like heart disease and obesity as high of levels as we do. I have people that come in that have high blood pressure. They sit in my office and their blood pressure is 180 over 95. And I'm like, okay, your blood pressure is not under control whatsoever. Like, well, I know my doctors keep switching my medications and they can't seem to get anything under control. We work with them for 2 months and their blood pressure is 110 over 70.
1: With no medication.
0: With no medication. They're like, what? How come nobody else could do this? I'm like, well, they weren't willing to tell you these are all the things that you needed to do because, frankly, they didn't think you would do them.
1: Exactly. They don't think that you'll do the work. And how frustrating is that? Are there people out there who just want a pill and they don't care if it's going to ruin their health? Yeah.
0: Yes, and don't come to me.
1: Right. And they will keep rationalizing and saying, well, this is all that I, you know, can do, or I'm going to trust my medical doctor. I mean, but there are also, you know, it's also the issue that there are a lot of medical doctors out there who just don't know what actually needs to be done. Right. And that's where, you know, TJ ends up teaching with a lot of, you know, to a lot of them. And they are very interested. They're like, we weren't taught this.
0: Right. They're coming to me like, how can I get you in my office? How can we implement this? How do I work with this? And I mean, there's just not enough of me for one,
1: but
0: there are some basic principles that they can learn.
1: Right.
0: But then again, when you say that, like, well, that means that I've got to step outside of my box and I've got to learn all this other stuff. And I just,
1: right.
0: I'm sticking with this.
1: And they have their golden handcuffs, right? I mean, like, they don't want to get too far outside of the system because that's where they're making their money. And it's, I mean, not, and I don't say that in a bad way. I really don't. Because once they're stuck in a system that they may not want to be in, but, you know, stepping outside of that means losing your income and going into something that you weren't taught.

0: sick. As you start to lose weight, you're going to detoxify, because we've talked about this on this show before. Your fat cells store toxins and chemicals and estrogens and things, and your body's going to release this as you lose weight. And then you've got to deal with this toxic overload all of a sudden that's out in your blood. And you've got to be able to handle this, and you've got to know, like, these are the things that we're looking for. These are side effects that we're looking to see. If you have these things, let us know. And guess what? People call us, they shoot us an email, they say, hey, I'm noticing this, what do I do? Oh, then we got to do this, we've got to back you down, we've got to work this way, we've got to work that way. That's not how conventional medicine is trained. Conventional medicine is trained, if you have this, then this is the medication you take, and this is your dose, and this is, you know, don't call me again. And that's it. They send you out the door. Whereas in functional medicine, we're trained completely differently to say, okay, we're trained to deal with these contingencies, these
1: and
0: people
1: these
0: that don't
1: areas.
0: Respond. Yeah, these gray areas. And I look at people and I tell them, look, this is why conventional medicine hasn't worked for you, because you're not cookie cutter. You can't just fix everything with this one pill. It doesn't work. I mean, all thyroid disease doesn't need Synthroid, period. But that's what they give. That's
1: and
0: what they give all the time.
1: It's amazing the number of people who are like, well, I do actually need Synthroid because...
0: No one needs Synthroid.
1: And I mean, it's just and I need it because of this. And we're like, okay, that doesn't actually...
0: You may need some thyroid hormone. You may need some help, but you don't need
1: Synthroid. I mean, and yeah. So, but it's, we kind of cling to what we've been told, right? You know, and I've seen this on social media. It's just funny because with the people that we end up following, there are other functional medicine practitioners. You'll see comments, you know, patients writing in and saying, actually, you know, that's wrong because my doctor said I do need it for this. And seeing how people respond to that, saying, you know, no, I don't know why they told you that, but no, that isn't correct.
0: Right.
1: You know, we like the, you know, the certainty that you get from medical doctors, right?
0: Well, and medicine, like I said, it's clear cut. Like I use diabetes as an example all the time. Like, look, if your fasting blood sugar is 120, you don't have diabetes. But if it's 129, you do. Really? 10 points make that big of a difference? Because it really shouldn't ever be 120 anyway. It just shouldn't. It shouldn't be that high. Even if you've eaten food, if you have good blood sugar control, it shouldn't necessarily be that high. So why are we drawing these arbitrary lines in the sand? I mean, if you're 50 pounds overweight and your blood sugar's 125, nobody's looking at your insulin. I bet your insulin's 30, right? And that's where the problem is. You already are on your way to full-blown diabetes, and they never, ever tested the actual number that looks at whether or not you have diabetes or not, or whether you're on the quick trip to it, right? So it just blows my mind at how, you know, they're so cut and dried. And, like, I mean, so many times people come to us, and they're in such bad shape, and they're complaining and this and that. And I'm like, what did your doctor say? They're like, well, they just told me they're just going to wait and see. They're going to watch and see what happens, and they're going to monitor it. And, you know, they told me to come back in a year. I'm like, a year? Why would they wait an entire year for you when they know that you're on the verge of being sick?
1: And did they talk to you about diet? I mean,
0: No.
1: That's what's crazy is, like, they're waiting for you for your numbers to reach.
0: I had this is funny. I had a girl the other day in the office, new patient. And when she sat down, like on her paperwork, she said, you know, she indicated I have an enlarged thyroid. When I sat down, I could see it. I could physically see it. And I'm like, okay, so what are they doing for this? She's like, well, told me this long story about how she had to fight to get some stuff done. She finally got somebody to refer her for an ultrasound. And they told her that it was the ultrasound. She brought me the report. It says on there, enlarged thyroid, right? And I'm like, so what did your endocrinologist do? She said the endocrinologist looked at her and told her, well, you just have a skinny neck. What in the hell went through this guy's brain or lady? I don't know who the person was, but what went through their brain to tell someone your thyroid, you just have a skinny neck, when on the report says it's enlarged? It's enlarged. I mean, mind boggling. But this is the standard of care that people are used to. It's pitiful. I hope that endocrinologist is listening. I feel sorry for you.

0: call me and we can talk and I can, you know, give you some courses to take on things that you can do to, you know, not be rude to a patient who's looking at the paper saying, but it says it's enlarged. And they just dismissed them.
1: Right.
0: So, but anyway, or keep doing what you're doing. I'm just going to have me create more patients for us for functional medicine. So, all right, we got to take another break. When we come back, we're going to continue talking about diabetes and its impact on Americans. You're listening to Wellness One.
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1: She said, is there anything in your diet that might be spiking your blood sugar? I said, sometimes I eat pizza until I'm unconscious. 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
17: And welcome back to the show, everyone. If you're just tuning in, today we are talking about this concept called diabesity. It's a term coined by Dr. Mark Hyman. Genius doctor. I mean, is the fact that he created this term is I'm very proud of him because it simplifies this concept of, you know, several conditions that are basically the same thing. Just in different varying shades of it. It's just varying shades of gray. So we've been talking about this, and like when people have these conditions, so when we conventional medicine's just looking at the treatments to lower whatever's going on or fix the issue. They're trying to figure out how to lower someone's blood sugar, right? If they have diabetes, they're trying to lower their high blood pressure. They're trying to lower their cholesterol levels. They're trying to thin out the blood. But what they're not doing is asking the question, why is the blood sugar high? Why is the blood pressure up? Why is the cholesterol up? Why is the blood too thick, right? Instead, they're just trying to give a medication to

0: make that thing go away. You're never going to fix it if you don't find and identify the root cause of what's going on. And it's really simple.
1: You may delay it.
0: Yeah, you're going to delay it, and you're just going to be miserable later.
1: Right.
0: Right? I mean, you know, no one wants... Anyway, that's all you're doing. The answer to all of these, why these things happen, is very simple. It's this concept known as insulin resistance. Your body is not able to utilize insulin. That's it. That's the biggest thing. So a lot of people want to think that type 2 diabetes is too much, not too little insulin, right? Insulin is the driver of all of these problems. Insulin is the driver, right? The higher the insulin, the more problem we have. So when we consume all these empty calories, so all these, you know, liquid sugars, liquid calories, bread, rice, pastas, all these, you know, white flour, your body will become resistant to the effect of insulin because it's causing insulin to spike up. And then your body gets resistant to that increased level of insulin in your blood. And so then you're going to need more and more of that insulin to do the same job. And the whether or not you have high insulin is the first sign that you have a problem. And I guarantee you, unless you have been to a functional medicine practitioner, no one has ever tested your insulin level. Period. Cut and dried. No one has ever looked. And that is the biggest driver. That is the driver of this whole thing. So how then do we step in and say, you know, I could go on and on and on and on about insulin and all this stuff. And we may do an entire show on just insulin. But insulin does, I will say these are things that insulin does. I want to list off a few things that it does. So it, when you have an appetite that's really high and you can't get enough food, you have increased weight gain around your belly. If you're more inflamed or you have oxidative stress, sometimes some people understand oxidative stress. These things create these problems of high blood pressure, high cholesterol, low good cholesterol, high triglycerides. Again, the weight gain. The blood becomes thicker and more viscous, so it's harder for the heart to pump. You increase your risk of developing cancer, Alzheimer's, and depression, right? If you've got any of those things, you probably have an insulin issue, and no one's ever bothered to look and say, oh, hey, you know what? Your insulin's a little elevated. We need to work on that. Or your insulin is really freaking elevated. We need to work on that.
1: Right, and I think the really important point here is elevated blood sugar is not the source of the problem.
0: No, it's the insulin. Blood sugar going up it will cause the insulin to rise, but it's the insulin that's the issue, not the sugar. The sugar drives the insulin. Sugar's part of the driver of the root cause, but it's not the actual root of this whole thing. So then it steps into, okay, the question you're asking, well, how do I reverse this? How can I turn this thing around? So there are a lot of things that are extremely important in turning this whole train around, right? So the biggest thing that we talk to our patients about is making sure you get the right tests. There are a pile of things that are important if you're dealing with this stuff. You need to know a lot of information about you because there are things that can be, you know, that can be factors. But a lot of doctors, when we're talking about just, you know, looking at whether or not someone has diabetes, they focus on fasting blood sugar. That's not a very good indicator. It's a bad indicator. We want to know what's going on. They're going to tease this out using an insulin response. We want to know what your insulin levels are after an hour or 2 hours, right? You want to know what your insulin levels are doing, right? This is something that you can ask for. We test insulin in almost all of our patients. The only ones we don't test insulin in are the ones that come in and they've already got the test ran for them, right? It's extremely important to know what someone's insulin level is, right? This is something that you can demand. If your doctor won't run it, find a new doctor. Find a functional medicine practitioner that will run it for you, right? There's surely someone out there and they're going to understand, oh, yeah, we need to get your insulin levels. I mean, I've watched people come into our office, start out with insulin levels. A normal medical normal for insulin is less than 19, just to give you a frame of reference. We've had people come in with their insulin levels in the 70s and 80s, and 6 months later, their insulin level is under 10, right? This is, it's doable. And they've been told, we've had people that come in that have been diabetic for 40 years and turn it around that quickly. Now, they're doing a lot of work, but it's possible, right? They look at me and be like, what in the world? I feel so much better. Just a couple of months in, like, I feel so much better. I'm like, yeah. I'm like, but we're going to wait. We're going to test this when we need to test it. And they start 3 months in, they see their insulin levels cut in half. And they're like, holy cow, look at all this improvement. I'm like, yeah. And you're not even, you're only halfway there. Let's keep going. And they just, it becomes this thing that they're like, okay, I want to see how low I can drive this. That's great. Great for them. And it happens over and over and over again. But getting the right test is extremely important. Another one is becoming extremely smart on nutrition. Just basics, right? Get rid of sugar, all of your processed carbohydrates. Eat foods that are whole foods. Eat lean meats, vegetables, nuts, seeds, beans. These are things that we want to consume. Got to get the sugar out of the diet. Another piece that I find to be extremely important for people is getting the right supplements. And, you know, sometimes people write in, they're like, why do I have to take all these supplements? This is something, a big objection that we get is this something I'm going to have to take forever? And I turn around and I say, okay, well, do you go to the dentist? Yes. Do you brush your teeth? Yes. Do you only brush your teeth once in your lifetime and you're done and you don't have to do it ever again? Or is this something that you need to do every single day to keep your teeth healthy? And then they start realizing, oh, wait, yeah, this is something that needs to be a part of what I do. It needs to be part of my routine. It needs to be something that I'm diligent about. And supplements are, this is the exact point. Our food does not have the nutrient levels in it that we used to have.
1: Right.
0: So we have to have the right supplements for our body to make sure that we're getting the nutrients that are needed so that we're able to be the healthiest us we can be.
1: Now, I mean, I do want to say, you know, that while, yeah, I mean, pretty much everyone is going to need some supplements if you want to be healthy going forward, the amount of supplements will generally decrease from when you're sick, you know, when you first come in and you're really sick, to once you get better, right?
0: Yeah, absolutely.
1: Because you go from
0: a super high level of need.
1: Right, of a mode where you're trying to fix something,
0: right,
1: to where you're trying to maintain where you're at. So, of course, there will be a decrease in what, you know, is necessary. That's also true for people who come in to get IV nutrition because it's going straight into the bloodstream. And so their need for oral supplements will go down because they're getting it after time.
0: Yeah.
1: And so there, it's not that, you know, what you're started out as, you know, needing to take is going to, you know, stay the same forever. But I mean, it's a good point that you made that, I mean, you're going to need something,
0: yeah,
1: just to maintain the health that you've acquired.
0: I can't tell you how many people that we've had that we've helped them. We've helped them turn their lives around. We don't really do anything. We point them in the right direction and give them the knowledge that they need.
1: Kind of, yeah.
0: Yeah, we give them the blueprint and then they do all the work. Well, they come in and, you know, we haven't seen them in a year and like, how you doing? Well, I'm kind of, you know, they hem-haw around like, okay, when did you stop taking everything? And they'll say, well, I don't know, about 6 months ago, and now I'm feeling really run down. I'm like, well, this is why we need to maintain. This is why we had you on your maintenance regimen. Let's just start transitioning back. Let's figure out where we've had some shortcomings. Let's run some tests. Let's figure out where we are, and then let's get you back on a plan. And they're more than happy to because they know the benefit. They've seen it. And now they're just like, okay, yep, I'm in. I'm not going to fall off this wagon again. I'm going to make sure that I stay on my routine, what I'm supposed to be doing to keep myself as healthy as possible. All right, we got to take a break. When we come back, we're going to keep talking about things that can be done to help you reverse diabetes. You're listening to Wellness One.
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9: Hey, and welcome back to the show, everyone. If you're just tuning in, today we've been talking about diabesity, this term that Mark Hyman coined a while ago to explain this continuum of conditions that is just ravaging our country for, you know, just... It's consuming, you know, massive amounts of money, and we're going broke as a country, just trying to deal with the effects of this stuff. And you know, if you're just tuning in, I highly encourage you to go back and listen to this show. I got a little fired up in the beginning. I get a little frustrated at conventional medicine and their lack of being able to help people that are dealing with this stuff, just because they're not trained and they don't know. But because of that, they tell people that you're fine. You know, we're going to wait and see. You know, there's nothing to do here. And there's a lot that can be done. It's much easier to prevent this stuff and stop it early on than to let this stuff fester and become a huge problem.
10: Right. Or they don't tell people that there is an issue, so they don't even know that there is something that needs to be worked on. I mean,
9: right.
10: You know, we get frustrated with this whole, you know, pre-diabetes. Pre-diabetes is a condition. It's not pre-anything. You're not, like, on the verge of diabetes. You already have a medical condition.
9: Yep.
10: So it's things like that that I think, yeah, get us very frustrated.
9: Right. Okay, so we were talking about things that you can do to help. Relax. Relaxation is
10: right,
9: key.
10: That's number four if you're... taking notes.
9: Relaxation is key. Stress drives up insulin levels, leading to insulin resistance. And when we have insulin resistance, our blood sugar is completely out of balance. You want to make sure that you're taking time every single day, whether you're, you know, practicing yoga, deep breathing, getting a massage, whatever it is that you're doing to relax. The more you can do that, the better. It's a great thing to do to help that. Alongside with getting relaxed is get yourself off the couch, start moving, right? The next one is just move, right? We are a sedentary society. 66% of us are overweight or obese. We've got to walk every single day. There's nothing.

0: Nothing is going to do more for you than exercise. There's no pill, powder, potion, or lotion that's going to do more for you than what exercise can do. So get off your keisters and become active. Do something. Next up would be eat clean and green. So there are a lot of environmental toxins that contribute to diabesity. I can't tell you how many people have come in. They've come to our office because they want to lose weight. And we start working with them. They lose some weight, and then they just plateau, and they stop losing. And we typically tell people in the very beginning, look, you know, we're going to need to know these toxic chemicals that are in your, that are in your system, whether it's mold, you know, toxic metals, heavy metals that are in there, or if it's, you know, other toxic compounds. We can test for those and figure out what's going on. And people are like, no, I don't want to do that. I just want to lose weight. And I'm like, but this, so much of this is built up in your system. And then finally they're like, well, I'm not losing any weight. I'm like, we've got to know what we're dealing with. We figure out what chemical is in there. We detoxify that chemical and weight starts falling off of them left and right. And they're just, their jaws are on the table because they can't believe that just knowing what chemical we're dealing with helped them lose weight. And I'm like, yeah, your body wasn't able to detoxify this stuff. So you just stored everything. It's a major component to losing weight. It's part of why people have such difficulty losing weight. We're in such a toxic world. So that's huge. Next on the list is becoming personal. So sometimes we have to take this a step farther and get into some genetic testing. There are some genetic tests out there that are available, that you can do to really, optimize your own biology. Some people choose to do these. Some of people don't, but just you've got to remember, this is all about personalized medicine. This isn't what works for the masses. This is what works for you, and figuring out you is what's important. And that way you can take control of your health and you can be the healthiest you possible. I said you a lot there.
1: Right. No, but I mean, it's a very important point because, you know, I'll say from personal experience, while I haven't dealt with diabetes and my own personal health struggles, I was someone who presented completely differently than, you know, how people normally present when they have the, you know, autoimmune conditions that I have. I reacted differently to normal treatment. So, I mean, if functional medicine didn't exist, I would have never gotten better. And so, you know, a lot of people are going to be outside of what is expected, as far as reactions, and those people deserve treatment too.
0: Right. Yeah, that's exactly right. And they shouldn't be dismissed and told they have a skinny neck.
1: Right.
0: And if you don't get that joke, go back and listen earlier in the show when I went on a bit of a rant. So yeah, it's funny how they just get dismissed, and it's something as simple as some crazy toxic chemical compound that's in their body, and you start to help them detoxify that out and the stuff just gets better. Or they've got a ridiculous level of mold and they have mold in their house and they didn't know that they had all this exposure to mold,
1: right,
0: creating these mycotoxins in their body and just destroying them.
1: Your doctor's not going to test for that.
0: No, they don't even know what it is.
1: No, absolutely not.
0: So that's huge. And then lastly, the thing, we actually did a show on this, and it's all about becoming connected. It's about having good relationships. So there's research that's showing that the more time we spend together in healthy relationships, the healthier that we are. And on the show where we talked about relationships and health, we talked about why our clinic is designed the way it's designed. It's set up for people to be in groups and to be able to heal. People get IVs in a room full of other people getting IVs, so they're able to talk and share their experiences and share their struggles and talk about things that have worked for them and talk about their families and their, you know, what's going on. I mean, our patients know a lot about each other just because they're willing to sit there and talk, and they're wanting to communicate and talk about their stories and talk about their successes and how frustrated they were and what drove them to come to our clinic. And it's great. I enjoy going out and talking to people while they're getting IVs and just listening to their stories. And, you know, it helps. It's a community. It's a camaraderie. Right. This is a big, big thing. Okay. So that's about all for the show today. I hope that from this, you know, realize that this is a big deal. getting yourself tested, figuring out if you're suffering with, you know, any of these things.
1: Right. And if you think that you might be, or someone you love might be, you know, go and find a doctor who can actually address it.
0: You're going to have to find a functional medicine doctor. Conventional medicine is not going to be able to help you with this in the way that you need help. They're going to tell you you're fine and send you on your way. You've got to have somebody that actually knows how to get into this stuff at a deeper level. All right. If you want more information about us, visit our website, theinstituteofnaturalhealth.com. Follow us on Instagram, Facebook, email us. We love to hear from you. Call us, 314-293-8123. We love to have feedback, and if you've got show ideas, please throw them out to us. We will try to get, you know, that stuff taken care of and get a show that you want to hear. So that's all we've got for today. For Aaron, I'm Dr. TJ. This has been Wellness One. Thanks for listening.
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3: Iran saying the Strait of Hormuz will not open until the U.S. corrects its behavior. I'm Ann Carrick, Fox News. Iran issuing a list of demands for the U.S.
4: Iran's Supreme National Security Council is out with a list of demands they say the U.S. must comply with, or the Strait of Hormuz is not going to reopen. The council issued a statement saying the U.S. must never threaten Iran again and must permanently end the war. The council also said the U.S. must lift the naval blockade of Iranian ports and withdraw its military from the area. The U.S. has said a deal has to be made before ending the blockade. The council also said Iran must be completely compensated for war damage. The interim deal signed back in June says a plan on compensation would be a part of the final deal. Till NATO, Fox News.
3: No comment yet from the White House. Deadly overnight strikes in Kyiv launched from Moscow. Fox's Stephanie Bennett.
5: Four people were killed in that strike, including a child, as Russia unleashes another lethal set of strikes across the country. Several others were also injured. Now, President Vladimir Zelensky says two grandparents and their three-year-old grandson were killed after those drones destroyed their home just north of Kyiv. The child's parents, his brother, and a neighbor ran to help, but they were injured after a second strike. Meanwhile, Ukraine continues to target Russia's oil refineries, causing fuel shortages. Several injured there. President Zelensky is visiting Serbia right now, a country that has maintained friendly relations with Russia. Both countries discuss seeking EU membership and pledged closer economic ties.
3: U.S. senators passed sweeping sanctions on Moscow, and President Zelensky is urging allies to ramp up pressure on Vladimir Putin. Two crew members battling the Wide Mouth 2 fire in Utah were killed in Friday's helicopter crash. The announcement made today by the National Wildfire Interagency Fire Center. 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
7: Good evening, everybody, and welcome to another edition of the Saturday Evening Rock Show. I am your host, Skip Weber, and I am excited and nervous and a little bit scared, and here's why. I'm doing a repeat theme way back from 2019 when we were only doing one-hour shows, and in order to take that theme and get it into 2 hours, I really had to get real diverse with the type of music. This is by far the most diverse group of songs and groups I've ever done. I've only got one repeat song, but I got five new artists, and most of them are, I think only one of them would be an artist I'd normally play, but a bunch of them I think they all fit. It's all pretty good music, and it's going to be really wild. See, you'll hear what I'm saying. It's pretty cool. But look, we've done 168 unique themes out of 181 shows, so I am repeating some themes with new songs. I got to do it, unless you guys want to send me some ideas for extra themes. It's tough to come up with a new theme every week. So, you know, I'm enjoying doing it, not complaining. All right, here's the first two songs, which I know you will like.

So there's the band 10cc with The Things We Do for Love from the album album Deceptive Bends. It was initially released as a single in 1976 and then came out on the album in 1977. And 10cc was a five-man band, and Kevin Godley and Lal Cream departed amidst a bunch of tension when they first started on this album. And so this album was done without them. So that's why they released it as a single first. This is the first music recorded by 10cc without Godley and Cream, and then they went on and did the album. So you still had Eric Stewart on vocals and guitar, Graham Gould on bass, and Paul Burgess on drums, since that's who the group was at this point. But pretty good stuff. Good song. A little bit different from their other stuff, though. And then before that, we had what I think is one of my favorite Three Dog Night songs. I always liked it, Celebrate, from the album Suitable for Framing, their second album, 1969. And many of their hits were not written by the group members, okay? Including this one. Gary Bonner and Alan Gordon were the two songwriters that wrote this song. But you had the three-headed monster of lead singers with Corey Wells, Chuck Negron, and Danny Hutton. Now, usually they switched off on songs, but they all three took turns on lead on this. That's what's kind of fun. I'll tell you another thing about this song. You hear the horns in it. The horns were Lee Loughnin, Walter Parizader, and James Panko, otherwise known as the guys from Chicago. The horn players from Chicago backed them up on this, so it was kind of fun. This was early Three Dog Night. Most of the stuff we played of them is after this, so their first couple albums were a little bit lesser known. Good stuff. Okay, you got Three Dog Night with Celebrate. You got 10cc with The Things We Do for Love. Have you guessed the theme? The theme is bands with numbers in their names. Okay,

0: bands with numbers in their names, not the songs, but numbers in their names. I do cheat a couple times. It is my show. I'll let you know when the cheating's coming. Not yet, but we're going to go back to the 60s to begin, and then we'll do a couple of our new artists.
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0: So there is one of our new artists, 311, with Beautiful Disaster from Transistor, their fourth album, 1997. And this is much longer than their first three albums. They have 21 tracks. And they were a rap, rock, reggae band. And this album featured less rap. And because of that, and because of the length of the album, a lot of people criticized this and didn't like it. I think it's probably their best album because I'm not a rap fan. So I liked it a little bit better. But you had Nick Hexum on lead vocals and guitars, Aaron Wills on bass, Chad Sexton on drums, and they were joined by Doug Martinez on vocals and turntables, of all things, and Tim Mahoney on guitars. This is a new lineup. The first three guys were always there. The other two joined them for this album as they made that change. New artist 311. And before that, we had another new artist, Blink 182. Not normally a group I would play. They are very much punk, although they were tongue-in-cheek punk, and a lot of punk rockers didn't like them. But that's the song All the Small Things from Enema of the State, their third album, 1999. So you could call them post-punk, okay? Often criticized by punk rockers, like I said. They were pretty much having fun, always having some fun lyrics and just jamming. You had Mark Hoppus on bass and vocals, Tim DeLong on guitars and vocals, and then Travis Barker on drums. And this song and a couple others, you had a guy named Roger Martinez on the keyboards. So Tom DeLong wrote the song as an homage to early Ramones songs, which is one of his favorite groups, and an ode to his longtime girlfriend, Jennifer Jenkins, who he did marry. So it's good stuff, All the Small Things by Blink 182. And before that, we were back in the 60s, and we did this group last week, or 2 weeks ago, as the first time we used them. They're kind of a one-hit wonder, Count Five. And their big group hit was Psychotic Reaction. We played that a couple weeks ago. This is a song, Pretty Big Mouth, from the album Psychotic Reaction, which is their only album they had. And the album reached number five, but subsequent single attempts did not ever sell, so they kind of broke up after this album. They only reformed one time, for one concert in 1987. Other than that, and two of the guys have passed away, so they're not going to reform again. But other than that, unlike a lot of garage bands and classic rock groups, they didn't ever reform again after they broke up. But that was Count Five with Pretty Big Mouth. And before that, we had the Dave Clark Five with Because from the album American Tour, their third album, 1964. And once again, a band knows better than their label. Their label did not want them to release this as a single, but they wanted to release it, and it became their fifth U.S. Top 10 hit. Very, very cool. And they were the second British Invasion band to go on Ed Sullivan. And for a very brief time period, they competed with the Beatles, both in the U.K. and the U.S. Very brief. We're talking about a matter of months. But they did unseat the Beatles from the top with Catch Us If You Can, and they were hovering around the top 10 with their hits. Then they didn't last, of course. I mean, how are you going to compete against the Beatles? But they did have some good catchy stuff back in the early days of the British Invasion. Okay, we're playing songs by bands with numbers in their name. We've done a couple bands that you kind of don't expect to hear on my show. When we return, we're going to do a couple more that you really don't expect, even more so, and then we're going to get to a couple that you do.
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Okay, let's go to the top of that set. Like I said, you're going to get to some people that you don't really expect. That was the B-52s with Love Shack from Cosmic Thing, 1989, their fifth album. And Ricky Wilson, who was Cindy's brother, their original guitarist, he had passed away following the previous album, which was called Bouncing Off the Satellites. And they didn't even tour from that because they were very devastated by that. All the groups, I mean, Cindy was her brother. They were all close. They didn't even tour. They went into seclusion. And Fred Schneider took over. He was a drummer, took over the guitar part and the writing part. And they wrote this album and emerged from seclusion. And this was their biggest selling album. So it was really, it was kind of like their mainstream breakthrough, too. They weren't really that popular, except in, like, you know, certain circles, even with Rock Lobster and stuff, until this album. And then, of course, it was MTV and all the, you know, the top 40 stations, they played it. It became really, really popular. Now, I'm not a huge B-52s fan. It's fun music. I have played Rock Lobster before, actually, on the one-hour version of this show with bands with the numbers in their name. But I give them their props for what they've done. They did create some fun stuff, and it's pretty good fun songs, so we played them. Speaking of which, we then followed with our third new artist, 10,000 Maniacs, with What's the Matter Here from their album In My Tribe from 1987, their third album, the second with a label, okay? Their first album they did without a label, then the second was a label. And this was definitely their breakthrough album. Natalie Merchant was on vocals, Robert Buck was on guitar, Steve Gustafson was on bass, Dennis Drew was on keyboards, and Jerome Augustiniak was on drums. And the group formed in 1981 in Jamestown, New York. And they went a lot longer than I thought, but after Natalie Merchant left, they didn't really put out a lot of hits. But, I mean, a lot of people that liked the same music as me back in the day were big fans of theirs, and I just never caught on with it. It's pretty good. It's not repulsive. It doesn't make me cover my ears, but it's not my type of thing normally. But, hey, when I got to look for bands with numbers in their names, they had a lot of success. And, like I said, I have a lot of good friends that really like their stuff, and I can see why, so I decided to play them. And hey, it's my show anyway, so I played them. Ha. And then we had a group that definitely belongs, so I've played them several songs by them, Matchbox 20. With the group, with the song Bent from Mad Season, their second album in 2000. Their first album was Yourself or Someone Like You, was much more straightforward rock. Here they added some pop elements, or like you heard on this song, a lot of experimental rock, but really good stuff. Always like Matchbox 20. Some people don't for some reason. I don't know. I love Rob Thomas's vocals. I think their stuff is really, really good. I've seen them live a few times. Really good show. Like their stuff. So included them in the number groups. Okay. I got one more song before the end of the hour, and I'm going to go with a group that from their fifth album, and I've talked about this many, many times. Their fifth album came out in 1987, and they were one of my favorite groups in the early 80s. They're really, really good, and this fifth album is like a crossroads. This album was a lot like their earlier stuff, but some differences, and after this, they changed, and I still liked them a lot. They actually became way more popular, but they weren't as hard rocking to me, but they were very political, and their lead singer said he wrote those lyrics because if you went to Belfast, you could know what the person's religion and income was by what street he lived on, he or she lived on. And so he dreamed of a place where streets had no name. So here it is from their mainstream breakthrough album, The Joshua Tree, their fifth album. Here's U2 with Where the Streets Have No Name. See you next hour.

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2: Iran says the U.S. must get out. I'm Carmen Roberts, Fox News. That's just one of the demands a top Iranian official issued today before Tehran will reopen the Strait of Hormuz. The list of tough demands may derail talks.
3: Iran's Supreme National Security Council issued a statement saying the U.S. must never threaten Iran again and must permanently end the war. The council also said the U.S. must lift the naval blockade of Iranian ports and withdraw its military from the area. The U.S. has said a deal has to be made before ending the blockade. The council also said Iran must be completely compensated for war damage. The interim deal signed back in June says a plan on compensation would be a part of the final deal. Till NATO, Fox News.
2: The Senate narrowly confirms Todd Blanch as Attorney General, taking a final vote just before dawn.
4: On this vote, the yeas are 50, the nays are 49.
5: His narrow confirmation comes after Senator Bill Cassidy backed him, and it was a key vote after Republicans Susan Collins and Lisa Murkowski sided with Democrats to oppose him.
2: Fox's Madeline Rivera. And before leaving for their August break, senators passed a short-term spending bill that funds the government through early December and would avert a government shutdown just before the midterms. The House approved a similar bill last month. Washington State's under dangerous weather conditions this weekend as firefighters battle more than a dozen wildfires. Commissioner of Public Lands Dave Up the Grove posted on X.
6: The National Weather Service has issued what they call a red flag warning. This means high winds and dry conditions that make the risk of fire starting and spreading even greater. So please don't be the spark that starts the next fire.
2: Three fires in the Spokane area have burned more than 10,000 acres and damaged or destroyed more than 900 structures. 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

0: Okay, there's the hard rocking that we start off with usually on the second hour. That was Nine Inch Nails with Head Like a Hole from Pretty Hate Machine, 1990, their debut album. Now remember, we've played them before, and I explained then, Nine Inch Nails is basically Trent Reznor by himself. Plays all the instruments, writes it, sings it. He does most of the engineering. In the credits will be a lot of other people, and they're all different engineers and mixers that he uses on the different songs. Now, he did have a guy by the name of Richard Patrick that toured with him for guitar, a good guitar player that would tour with him. But in this case, the credit for the engineering went to a guy named Mark Ellis, who goes by the name Flood. So it's Trent Reznor and Flood did this song. Kind of cool stuff, but a little bit industrial rock is what they call it. A little bit different than my normal stuff, but I can listen to it, and we played it before, so it wasn't new. Now, what was new is Five Finger Death Punch. Now, I am not a big, hard, really the dark metal type person, okay? This is from the album War is the Answer, their second album, 2009. But I played this song because I needed a group with the numbers. I liked a few of their songs, and then when I saw that they did a great cover of Bad Company's song, Bad Company, really well done, as you heard, I said, I got to play that. That's a classic song anyway. So I played it. The group was formed in 2005 in Las Vegas. Okay, Zoltan Bethany on bass and Jeremy Spencer on drums were the only original members, but Ivan Moody joined them shortly after they formed, and he stayed with them on vocals, okay? And then you had Matt Snell on bass. This was the last album with him, and the first album with Jason Hook on lead guitar. So that was the rest of the group for this album. So that's who they were out of Las Vegas, Five Finger Death Punch. I know they're very popular with metal. They've sold a lot of records. It's good stuff, but I really like that version of Bad Company song. Okay, we're doing numbers and names. I told you that I'm going to cheat. The next three songs, the whole next set, is nothing but one giant cheat, okay? But I have a reason for it. I'm going to defend each one, and it is my show. So I'll see you then.
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All right, let's go to the top of the set, and I'll explain my cheating, okay? We started out with Stevie Ray Vaughan and Double Trouble, and I use the double, meaning two, as the cheat, with the song Tightrope, 1989, their fourth album, okay? Now, this was the final album with Double Trouble, and also the final album released before Stevie passed away. So the album that was released possibly

0: posthumously was stuff he was working on and some other outtakes. But the album focused on Stevie Ray Vaughan's newfound sobriety. That's where the In Step comes from. It's where Tightrope comes from. And the great musician Doyle Bramhall, who now tours with Clapton, but he was an Austin guy that played both drums and guitar. He did a lot of work with Stevie. He was never in Double Trouble, but he wrote a lot of stuff. They wrote a lot of stuff together, and including this one. And Double Trouble was Tommy Shannon on bass, Chris Layton on drums, and Reese Wynans on keys. Great music, great music. I know double is not two, but it's close enough that I brought him in to the numbers. And speaking of close enough, we then had Nickelback. Nickel being slang for five. Nickelback, I don't want to hear it. It's my show. With Photograph, for all the right reasons. Their fifth album, 2005. An autobiographical song played at a lot of high school graduation parties and a lot of reunions and stuff like that. Very nostalgic. The song actually peaked at number two and was their third top 10 hit, which is pretty good for a group that everybody likes to pretend that they hate. How do they sell those at records? Because they're actually kind of fun to listen to. They're not that bad. Are they the greatest rock and rollers of all time? No, but they have fun songs. And hey, Nickel means five, so I played them. So there you go. And speaking of the worst cheat of all, I then played Foreigner. Four, not even F-O-U-R, but Foreigner. So I got four in there from the album Double Vision. There's a double again with the two. I could have gone with four, I guess, the album, but we're not doing albums, we're doing groups. So Foreigner, Double Vision, the song was Hot Blooded. Their second album, 1978. I know it's a big stretch. Once again, it's my show, so let me go. It's a good song. It's a great tune. And the usual writing combo for Foreigner was Lou Gramm did lyrics and Mick Jones did music, although there's a lot of songs that Mick Jones did both. And there's a few of the other group members got in there and some, but the usual one, especially of the hits, was Lou Gramm on lyrics. And they were at Lou Gramm's house one time, and Mick was just rattling off riff after riff, and Lou Gramm says, "What's that one?" It was a Hot-Blooded riff, and it didn't take him that long to put that song together, add some lyrics to it, and it became one of their biggest hits. Really kind of fun. I love the stories like that about how stuff is created, especially when it's done quickly like that, and it's such a good song, because it means it was just naturally great. Okay. There's no more cheating, so the cheating is over. When we return, we still have not played our repeat song, and we still have one left. So, like I said, no controversy. All these songs belong in my normal shows, so we'll get to them next.
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So there is maybe my favorite group. I don't know. I like a lot of these groups. There was 38 Special. Not really favorite group of the night, but they're really great. And I knew they were the first ones I put down when I decided to do this theme with Fantasy Girl from Wild Eyed Southern Boys, their fourth album, 1981. And, you know, Don Barnes and Donnie Van Zant, they both did lead vocals. Donnie Van Zant, maybe 60% to two-thirds of the songs. But this was Don Barnes on this one. And, you know, their first couple albums had some really good stuff on it and some recognizable stuff, but the previous album to this was called Rockin' Into the Night. That was their breakthrough album, and then this album came, and then the next ones, like Special Forces and some other stuff, was really big, and they were huge in the 80s. Some great stuff. If you go to a 38 Special concert, I know they still tour some without Donnie Van Zant, but they still tour some. I mean, I'm telling you, you'll recognize every song. You go, I didn't know that was them. I didn't know it was them. That's what's so, I love them a lot. They're really good. This Fantasy Girl is a great tune. And the whole album, Wild Eyed Southern Boys, really, really good album. And before that, another group I really like, not as big a breadth of work, but Three Doors Down with the song When I'm Gone from Away from the Sun, their second album, 2002. And this is the album that they had the release party in Biloxi, Mississippi, and Alex Lifeson got up on stage and jammed with them because he was such a big fan of theirs. Alex Lifeson from Rush. So really cool there. And they wrote this from the road. They confessed that they wrote a lot of their songs on the road, but not many of their hits. Most of the stuff that was a hit, they wrote from in the studio. The stuff on the road didn't really last, wasn't as good. But this one really resonated with them, because just like the song Here Without You, also in the same album they wrote in the studio, this talks about missing the people they love when they're on the road. And they're not talking about being gone permanently, when I'm gone. They're saying when I'm gone and in a way, and, you know, it talked about that and it resonated with them. So really, really cool stuff. I love Three Doors Down. And before that, we had our last new artist, 7 Mary 3, with the song Cumbersome from American Standard, 1995, their second album. But their first album was without a label. They self-released it, and it had a longer version of the song. So really, this is their first official album, and this song is on both. But you had Jason Ross on lead vocals and backup guitar, and Jason Pollock on lead guitar and backup vocals. They met at William & Mary University, and then Casey Daniel on bass, Giddy Khalsa on drums added to it. And the seven means patrol beat. Mary is letter M, means motorcycle, and 3 is a unit number. And 7 Mary 3 was the call letter for John Baker on Chips, Highway Patrol, the show. And that's where they got it from. It didn't mean anything more than that. They just liked the way it rolled off the tongue. So 7 Mary 3 was John Baker, not Eric Estrada, the other guy, Larry Wilcox. Okay. We still haven't played the repeat. I've saved it for the last song. I really like this last song, but more than that, I really like the story behind the singer. I'm not going to tell a lot of it right now. I've talked about this guy a lot. He's one of my favorite guitarists, one of the most talented musicians ever, and he doesn't even have that much notoriety. Now, rock stars know who he was. They all wanted to play with him, but he didn't. He wrote, he sang, and he played the guitar. This was his first group he was in, and this is their sixth album. But it was their first album that really did anything in the U.S. It's the most popular song. It's the most recognizable song. But I'm talking about the great and the late Alvin Lee. What a great guitarist. His solo stuff is outstanding. Really, really good musician. Really good songwriter. Really good singer. He did it all. This is his group 10 years after, and it's their biggest American hit. Here it is, with I'd Love to Change the World. See you next week.

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2: Ultimatum. I'm Deborah Valentine, Fox News. As peace talks between the United States and Iran continue, Tehran has issued a new set of demands to U.S. negotiators. Iran claims U.S., quote, must correct its behavior.
3: All eyes are on the Middle East as both Iran and Oman signal they are very close to reaching a deal to manage the Strait of Hormuz. Tehran, though, insists the critical waterway will not fully open until the U.S. agrees to its list of highly unlikely demands. They include ending the war, withdrawing troops, financial compensation, and removing the U.S. naval blockade. The U.S. has not yet publicly responded. Meantime, Oman is condemning continued attacks on ships in the strait. All of this comes as the chairman of the Joint Chiefs is reportedly looking for an off-ramp from the war. General Dan Kane is warning options to escalate the conflict could backfire and that air power alone is unlikely to achieve the objectives. Dwindling U.S. stockpiles of key munitions are also a factor.
2: That's Fox's Anita Vogel reporting. Moscow launched deadly overnight strikes into Kyiv. Fox's Stephanie Bennett has more from London.
4: Four people were killed in that strike, including a child, as Russia unleashes another lethal set of strikes across the country. Several others were also injured. Now, President Vladimir Zelensky says two grandparents and their three-year-old grandson were killed after those drones destroyed their home just north of Kyiv. The child's parents, his brother, and a neighbor ran to help, but they were injured after a second strike. Meanwhile, Ukraine continues to target Russia's oil refineries, causing fuel shortages. Several injured there. President Zelensky is visiting Serbia right now, a country that has maintained friendly relations with Russia. Both countries discussed seeking EU membership and pledged closer economic ties.
2: Ukraine's president is urging allies to ramp up pressure on Vladimir Putin. 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
2: Before recessing for a summer break, the Senate confirmed Todd Blanche as Attorney General.
8: The Senate is leaving town for August recess with two major items off their checklist. One of the big ones, Acting Attorney General Todd Blanche, whose nomination once appeared to be doomed, is set to take the helm as the country's top law enforcement official. His narrow confirmation comes after Senator Bill Cassidy backed him, and it was a key vote after Republicans Susan Collins and Lisa Murkowski sided with Democrats to oppose him.
9: On this vote, the yeas are 50, the nays are 49. The nomination is confirmed.
8: Blanche is reacting, saying, "I am deeply honored by the trust and confidence President Trump has placed in me to lead the Department of Justice as our great nation's 88th Attorney General."
2: The Senate also advanced a bipartisan interim spending bill funding the federal government through December 11th that still needs House approval. That's Fox's Madeline Rivera. The WNBA is getting more attention as debate surrounding transgender athletes grows. Former NBA players Enes Kanter-Friedman and Royce White declaring themselves eligible for the 2027 WNBA draft. Fox's Natalie Chuck reports from LA.
10: Both men say under the current WNBA eligibility guidelines, they qualify to throw their names in the ring to play for a women's team. Now, Enes Kanter-Friedman stands 6 foot 10 inches tall and roughly 250 pounds. Royce White, 6 foot 8 and more than 260 pounds, according to their stats. Whether these announcements are facetious or the two will really end up at training camp remains to be seen, but the timing is clear. It comes weeks after protests erupted following comments made by Indiana Fever guard Sophie Cunningham, saying she wants to protect young girls from playing against biological men. Now, some are voicing their support for the trans community. Minnesota Lynx head coach wore a Trans Kids Belong t-shirt during their game against Cunningham's team.
2: The Trump administration opposes biological men in women's sports. I'm Deborah Valentine. This is Fox News.

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3: Summertime making a comeback on this Saturday, and it really gets into place tomorrow afternoon and into early next week. Sunshine in control on this Saturday. It's warm to hot. It's humid. 89, 90 for the high. Tonight, clear skies. 80s for evening plans, 74 for the overnight low. Sunday, sunny, hot, and humid, 94. Keep that going Monday and again on Tuesday. 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Chief Meteorologist, Dave Murray.

0: generation of conservative talk. Right here, right now. Fair, fun, and backed by the trusted voices and reporting resources of Fox News. Fox News. You're listening to The Guy Benson Show. Filling in for Guy Benson, here's Pete Mundo.
1: Well, some breaking news. Mitch McConnell is alive. The senator has been released from a rehabilitation center 53 days after his fall on June 14th, marking his first significant step back towards normal Senate engagement. His return home signals that the Senate's longest-serving GOP leader is resuming work, albeit remotely, during a critical stretch of the August work period. That's the story and headline here from Newsweek. So I had somebody, I host the morning show on KCMO in Kansas City. We are a Guy Benson affiliate as well, 2 to 5 Central time. But I had somebody call in this morning and say, hey, Pete, do you think Mitch McConnell's still alive? And I said, yes. There is no way that you could pull off that kind of a cover-up in today's world of cell phones and smartphones and pictures all over the place. There's just, it's impossible. And now I feel completely vindicated with my prediction from this morning. Now, speaking of predictions, can the Democrats really moderate themselves ahead of November and then going forward into 2028? My short answer on this is no. But it doesn't mean there aren't people in the party who are hoping and maybe even praying, if they're the praying type, that their party can reverse course. So first, I want to start with some audio, and it comes courtesy of the guy who's gotten a lot of attention here for the last couple of days, and that is the winner of the Democratic primary in Michigan, Abdul El-Sayed. He was asked on CNN last night, hey, what's going on here, man? Are you a socialist? And here's what he had to say in cut one.
2: I think we've built a movement around the idea that we can get money out of politics, put money in pockets, pass Medicare for all. I think right now the question that people are asking is not where do you stand on the left-right spectrum on a series of issues that people talk about on CNN. I think the questions that people are asking is who's going to help me afford my housing? Who's going to help me afford my groceries? Who's going to make sure I can see a doctor if I get sick? I'm interested in answering those questions. I'm not a socialist, but I am a scientist. And so I like empirically driven answers to hard problems. I like to solve them.
1: That sounds so good. This guy, he is slick, man. He is really slick. And there's no doubt about it. He is a tough out come November for Mike Rogers and the Michigan GOP. But there are people that are still like hoping upon all hope and all get out that they can possibly find a way to moderate their party. And what they really want to do on the Democrat side of the aisle is they really want to make the midterm about Trump. So here's what's going to happen. Republicans are going to try to make it about democratic socialism, DSA, guys like Abdul El-Sayed, and the Democrats are going to try to make it about Donald Trump. So what really November comes down to is, do the voters decide it's a referendum on the leftward lean of the Democrat Party? Or do the voters decide that the midterms become a referendum on the President of the United States?

0: That's what it's going to come down to. And yes, there are going to be other factors like gasoline, like the war that needs to end like ASAP, like yesterday, like seven ceasefires ago. Those are the other things that are going to be happening here ahead of November. But there's no doubt that Democrats had, I don't want to say a cakewalk, but anytime you're the party out of power and you go into a midterm, you're going to be in a pretty good spot. But they were in a better spot 3 months ago than they are right now because of some of the primary candidates that keep coming out of this thing. Now, where I'm at in Kansas City, we have a mayor. His name is Quentin Lucas, and he's got national cachet within the party. He's been on cable news a bunch, MS Now, CNN. He calls himself on social media the Aldi brand Obama. That's how he views himself. That's how he pitches himself. And he's very good. He's very smooth. Not very good policy-wise all the time. He has his moments, but, you know, that's for another day. He wants to see this Democrat Party moderate. He desperately wants to see it. In fact, he made that case on my show this morning that, you know, we've got to figure out a way to moderate ourselves. He thinks that Missouri, where I am, can become a purple state again. And like many Midwest states, I mean, it was purple at one point. Missouri was, you know, more akin to like an Iowa where they could vote Democrat. I mean, Iowa obviously voted for Obama. They had their moments where they would vote for Democrats. Missouri had a Democrat governor as recently as 10 years ago, had Claire McCaskill in the U.S. Senate as recently as 8 years ago before Josh Hawley beat her. So this was kind of your old school blue dog Democrat, bit of a bellwether state in Missouri. And now it's a state that Republicans win by 20 points. Well, this week in Missouri, there was a vote on eliminating the state income tax, and Missouri voters turned it down 80 to 20. I mean, a colossal defeat. So many Democrats in Missouri are like, hey, there's an opening here. There's an opportunity for us to make this state purple again. We can start winning elections again. They are excited about the idea that Missouri voters turned down an elimination of the state income tax, which sits at about give or take 4.5 to 5%. But that's not the story. The story is people didn't know what the elimination of the income tax would actually lead to as it relates to, you know, their pocketbook. Would my sales taxes go up? Would my property taxes go up? There were really no answers on that, so that's why it went down. But there are people who want to see states like Missouri and Iowa, which has a competitive U.S. Senate and governor's race as well. They want to make these states blue again. But the anchor that is hanging around these parties in these states that want to become purple again is the National Democratic Party. But that didn't stop the mayor of Kansas City from insisting in Cut 38 that, yeah, he thinks things can swing back in some of these Midwestern states.
1: It is absolutely 100% that Missouri could go back to being a purple state. Look, let's just make it clear. Let's not try to tiptoe around it. That was a thumping or whatever word you use for people who put that on the ballot. If there were a Kansas City issue that went down 83 to 17, people would be saying, oh my gosh, Quint Lucas is done, total lame duck, and others. So I think that is at least one sign that this is a moment where Republicans need to look at how they have had overreach. I think it'll be a particular challenge for John Batterson, the Missouri State Representative House Speaker, who is running for State Senate and Lee Summit, where, of course, like everywhere else, those issues went down badly. But absolutely, Missouri is a purple state. All the people who voted for Claire McCaskill haven't all just passed away now. It's still a state that can do that, and I think Tuesday night shows it.
0: So that right there was the mayor of Kansas City, Quentin Lucas, where I'm based out of, Pete Mundo in for Guy Benson. And he wants to see it happen. I can hear it in his voice. You can hear it in his voice. He so wants to see it happen. And he's talking about Claire McCaskill. You may accidentally bump onto her, you know, if you once again accidentally stumble onto MS Now, if she's on there once in a while and showing her true colors. He believes states like Missouri can do that. I don't see it, though. I don't see it when the National Party is stuck with people like Abdul El Sayed. Like when that's now the face, when Bernie Sanders and AOC and the New York City mayor, Zohran Mamdani, when those are your guys, I don't know how you possibly can be like, yeah, we're going to figure out a way to moderate. And heck, we had Clay Travis on last hour, and Clay Travis and I were talking about this. How does the party moderate when we still have to have the absurd debate over whether or not biological men should be allowed to compete in girls' sports? The Democrat Party would be so well served to bringing back just some of those things that have totally alienated working class people from their party. And I don't know why they're so afraid and scared to do it. I don't know. It's like the party's become, the base of the party has become robots who are configured and designed in Ivy League institutions with degrees in basket weaving. It's just, it's not something that is based in regular working people who wake up every day, get in the car, go to an office, go to a work site, and do real stuff for a living. And that's why, while the Republican Party certainly has some issues and has an uphill battle on its hands here, they still have a lot of things that are working in their favor. Now, I did ask the mayor about this as well when he was on my show this morning, and that is the left of the Democratic base versus the far left of the Democratic base, and whether or not they can get themselves into a place where they're winning back some of those working class voters. Because the other issue, as we talked about in Michigan last night, or two nights ago now at this point, the working class counties, the minority counties, the counties without college degrees, none of those counties voted for the far left progressive Abdul El Sayed. The counties that are well-to-do, higher educated, oftentimes very white, they love the guy. So you got that battle going on here. Let's play cut 37.
1: There has always been, and I'm happy to do this till the cows come home, right? There's a difference in moderate voices and others in the black vote versus what you see from more progressive, typically white crowds. And I think that's something where the Democratic Party needs to try its level best to unify. I think that's a constituency. Those are constituencies, as mayor, I've tried to bring together. You're around. I don't always do it with perfect success. But part of how I was able to win a re-election 80 to 20 without any real opposition was because that is the work you need to do. And that's what Mr. El Sayed is going to have to try to bring together. I think that, you know, a lot of groups, particularly black voters, I know the group well, I am one, right, want to know people who have been around for a while, who have contributed in their community, and who speak to the issues that they're concerned about. And while foreign policy obviously is interesting, while some of these other issues are, we're worried about making ends meet in the core of our city. We're not making ends meet in rural Michigan or rural Missouri. And I think that you have a lot of others who say, all right, that's great that you're about all those things. What is it for me? What are you going to do for me? And I think that's where Democrats, frankly, need to try to excel even more.
0: And we'll see if they can do it, if they can get back to talking about basic issues. But when you got the guys like El Sayed talking more about Palestine than they're talking about issues for Michigan or issues for Missouri or Kansas or wherever you're at right now listening to the Guy Benson Show, if those are the issues that they are hyper-focused on, the online segment of the base, they're not going to have the success that they potentially can have here. And there's certainly plenty that they can run on, right? Affordability is still an issue. And that goes back years. That's not really because of anything that's been done the last 18 months outside of the war that's driven up gas prices. But for the most part, that is baked into the cake for the last 5-6 years going back to COVID at this point. It's just, unfortunately, not getting better, or not getting better faster, which is what really needs to happen here. Can they get back to some of the kitchen table issues and drop the crazy? Unfortunately for them, it's not obvious they can do it. For the Republicans, well, it's a big gift. The question for them is, can they take proper advantage of it? I'm Pete Mundo in Kansas City, filling in for Guy Benson on the Guy Benson Show. It is so great to be here with you on a Thursday. We've got much more coming up. Kevin O'Leary, Mr. Wonderful, is going to be here next hour. Do not miss that as we keep it rolling here. And we also have some news later this hour as it relates to where the president of the United States might be leaning for 2028 and his successor. That all coming up.
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0: 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I've been surfing here since I was a kid. Now, seeing my grandson out on the water, it means everything to me. Watching him and taking in the blue waves, the sea breeze, the blurry horizon.
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0: monitoring the President of the United States from the Oval Office. He's talking with reporters right now, mentioning how Iran cannot have a nuclear weapon. This guy, I'll tell you what, he stays busy. He's not like, let's go on vacation for a couple of weeks kind of guy. That's just never who the President of the United States has been, even if it might be, you know, like healthy for him. Just not his style. He's a worker. I respect that. But he was also in Las Vegas yesterday. And one thing that I would love to see come back into the conversation is just what's going on as it relates to some of the wins in the economy. Talked a little bit ago about how, yeah, is there room to improve things? Yes. Wages still need to catch up to what we've dealt with on the inflation side the last 5-6 years. That doesn't happen overnight. War's been a setback. Gas price has gone up. So unfortunately, that's happened as well here the last few months. But I'm fine with the President of the United States highlighting the fact that, hey, the markets continue to do very well. Now, the markets are not Main Street. Wall Street's not Main Street. But there's something to be said for some records that continue to get set. Here was the President yesterday in Vegas, cut 32.
1: The stock market has set 74 all-time highs just since our short time that we've been back. You know, we had the greatest economy in the history of our country in my first term. You know that. This is going to blow it away. It already is, I think, but this is blowing it away. 74, the highest stock markets in history.
0: Now, he's right to point that out, and I want to ask Kevin O'Leary about that coming up next hour. Mr. Wonderful is going to be here as a part of the show, so I'm looking forward to getting him on and asking him some of these questions about just the broader economy and where he sees things trending, especially in this AI world that we're continuing to go down the road of. My read on it,

But what are the new opportunities that are coming out of these incredible technological advancements? Where are we seeing them? What industries are producing more because of them? And what jobs are being created? I've never been one who's afraid of AI like taking everybody's job. Because since the beginning of time, technological improvements have just led to new jobs that we have never thought about. I saw a data point the other day, 25% of the jobs this century are new jobs that did not exist this century or did not exist before the century began. So like those things don't get nearly as much attention. But what are they? Where are those things happening? And who's benefiting from them? I think that story is something that the president, the White House, and frankly, the entire party would be wise to lean into and talk more about. Because I think that hits home and is a lot more relatable than just saying, hey, how about that S&P 500? Coming up next, the president has leaned in and has signaled a potential 2028 pick. That's next.

St. Louis, this is Brian Kilmeade. You know, I always have a great time when I visit you guys, and I'm coming back this November. So consider this your invitation to come join me at The Factory for the Stage and Book Tour November 21st. It's truly a stage show like no other. It's informative. It's going to have fun. I absolutely love being there. It's going to be patriotic as well. So join me, Brian Kilmeade, by getting tickets for the show at 971talk.com/events.

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4: Oh, this is great. The President of the United States, he is concerned about us right here on the Guy Benson Show. I'm Pete Mundo in Kansas City filling in. He is talking to reporters right now from the Oval Office about executive orders tied to ending birth tourism. And he's doing, of course, as he does, Q&A with reporters there. And they're obviously doing their thing, asking about everything and anything. And credit to, I don't know who the reporter was, but the president was asked about, hey, 2028, this report that says privately the president is leaning towards backing J.D. Vance. This is a report from the Washington Post, confirmed by Fox News Digital, that the president said during an Oval Office meeting with donors roughly 2 weeks ago, quote, at the end of the day, we need to elect J.D. Now, the president was asked about this just a few minutes ago in the Oval Office, and here's what he had to say.
5: There is a report that you told donors that they need to get J.D. Vance elected in 2028. Is that your official endorsement?
6: No. I heard about it a little while ago. I think he's great, but we're way too early to even be thinking about that.
4: Well, that's what you would expect, right? We're way too early to even be thinking about that. And I don't think, honestly, the president wants to think about that because I don't think he wants to think about not being the dude. That's just, he's an alpha. That's how he's wired. I don't think he wants to even really go down the road of thinking about somebody else being in that big chair. I mean, it's not like running your own company, right? You got to go. Although I know Trump 2028 is becoming a great trolling meme on social media. And I'll lean into it once in a while. It's always fun. But here's what's going on right now. On the Oddsmakers call sheet website, J.D. Vance has a 41% chance to be the nominee for the GOP. Marco Rubio is at 26, and no one else is above 5. Ron DeSantis, Florida governor, comes in at 4.9. Don Jr. at 4, and then Tucker Carlson comes in at 3-1 on the call sheet website. So do with that what you want. But here's the thing. The report, I think the report was leaked for a reason. Now, do I think J.D. Vance is the best general, or I should say a better general election candidate than Marco Rubio? I don't. I think Marco Rubio is a much better general election candidate than J.D. Vance. Do I think that they're both really good options? Yeah, I do. But I believe that reports like this leak for a reason. Somebody wants them to leak. Somebody wants them out there. Maybe it's the president's team. And if it does leak, well, that's also something that I think is good for Donald Trump. I don't think that as the president, he wants people having this debate a lot publicly or even privately about who should be the nominee. I really don't think that that's good for him. I don't think it's good for his cabinet. And right now, however you feel, the reality is it's a better look to think that the president is behind J.D. Vance than it is to think he's behind his Secretary of State. Whether it's true or not, whether he believes J.D. Vance is the better guy for the job and the better guy for the nomination or not doesn't really matter. It's more about what is the best when it comes to optics today for his administration right now. And the best thing today for his administration, which, by the way, the country's, at war right now, too, let's not forget, is to signal.

0: signal that you have a strong VP who you believe should be president of the United States one day. That's it. That's it. So that's where I think that this stuff sometimes gets thrown out there on purpose for a reason. And then, of course, when the president gets asked about it, it's like, oh, come on, there's nothing to see here. I don't know where you guys got that, but hey, JD's doing a great job. It's fantastic. He's doing awesome. And then everybody wins. And it doesn't shut the door on Marco Rubio at all. I mean, this is really just the next, not even chapter, it's the next page in a multi-chapter book. And you know and I know that there are going to be a bunch of people who we're not even talking about right now who are going to run, who are going to be up in Iowa for that state fair next summer, no doubt about it. Yesterday, when I was filling in for Guy, we talked to Glenn Youngkin about this, right? Glenn Youngkin, former governor of Virginia, was on the show. And we talked to him about his education program that he's got, trying to make sure states are signing up for basically a program through the Big Beautiful Bill that gives scholarships and school choice to kids across the country. It's fantastic. But there are a lot of media outlets calling him a 2028 hopeful. I asked him about it yesterday, and he said, nope, not about that. He shut it down pretty fast. Do I think Glenn Youngkin could look at running for president? Absolutely. Do I think Ron DeSantis will give it another go? No doubt about it. Do I believe that Missouri U.S. Senator Josh Hawley will be in Iowa for the state fair in 2027? I do. That's a name that won't get as much national attention, but since I'm here in Kansas City, I can tell you that there have been calls and conversations made on that front, and that Josh Hawley very much wants to do that and thinks that he can kind of create this lane that blends economic populism with a Christianity flair, and that can work in Iowa and in other parts of the country. That's what he's hoping for. So there are people that are going to be coming out of the woodwork that we're not even thinking about right now who are going to be actively running in 2028. And right now, you look at the odds, Glenn Youngkin's sitting there at 1%. Ted Cruz is probably going to run again. He's at 1.2%. So there are a lot of people out there who are going to make sure that their voices are heard. And we'll just have to wait to see how it plays out. But the president just saying a few minutes ago that he's not commenting on the Washington Post and Fox News report that he is leaning in on J.D. Vance for 2028. All right. So that's where he's at right now. The other big news of the day that we've been keeping a very close eye on is the fallout from Anthony Fauci and where all this goes, because this news today was not a shocker by any stretch of the imagination. But the news that the Senate committee voted to hold Anthony Fauci in contempt of Congress and then directly give it to the Department of Justice to consider prosecution and not go to a full vote of the Senate, that right there was the biggest news of the day. And it was Rand Paul's decision. He could have gone to a full Senate vote and he would have needed 60 votes to get it to the DOJ. That was never going to happen. But he thought, hey, there's not a lot of rules around this. It's not clear what exactly the next legal step is here. So I'm just going straight to the DOJ. After they voted 8-5 in the Homeland Security and Governmental Affairs Committee to hold Anthony Fauci in contempt of Congress. After last week, he just pled the fifth. It was 111 times. It was absolutely unbelievable to listen to this guy. And now it's becoming a running joke. I mean, I'll get asked, hey, Pete, you take out the garbage. I'm pleading the fifth. I just can't answer the question. How many of you have made running jokes with friends, with family, coming out of Anthony Fauci's just embarrassing and absolutely pathetic testimony last week on Capitol Hill? That was as bad of a display as you'll ever see. And he deserves the embarrassment. Does he deserve prison? You know, I'd make the case that he does. That being said, do I believe turning this guy into a martyr is in the best political interests of the Republican Party? It's not. He's already got the St. Tony thing going. He's already obviously somebody who, from the standpoint of, you know, martyrdom, is high up on their list. I don't want to give him any more ammunition to work with. I don't. And the odds are, at least based on the oddsmakers website, Tony Fauci is not likely to end up getting prosecuted by the DOJ. Is it impossible? No. Kalshi and Polymarket, they've got it both at about 35 to 37%, give or take, that Anthony Fauci ends up actually getting prosecuted by the DOJ. But it's more about bringing it back to the people and reminding people, you know what? He was not an honest broker with you. At one of the most critical times in the history of this country, this guy was not shooting you straight. He just wasn't. So I understand some of the passion from people like Rick Scott, Florida U.S. Senator, who is on with Maria Bartiromo and is like, Anthony Fauci screwed this thing up and he lied and his diary confirmed that he wasn't shooting us straight. But I can't get myself to a prison sentence for Anthony Fauci. Here was Rick Scott, cut 23.
1: And there are so many questions people have. Like my daughters with little kids, do they take the vaccine? Do their kids take the vaccine? We had pregnant women in our office. Every time they go to the doctor, they had some new story. So there was no logic to what Fauci did. He just lied. The gain of function, just a complete lie. Where the origin of COVID, complete lie. His diary showed that he believed different than what he was telling us. So I'm glad Rand is doing this. You really have to admire what Rand Paul has done to get the evidence out there, to get his diary out there, to show who Fauci is. Mm. He's going to be held in contempt. It needs to be referred, and the guy needs to serve time for what he did.
0: That was Rick Scott, Florida U.S. Senator. And, you know, he's talking about his daughters who have little kids. I've got little kids. They're 7, 5, and 2, my three daughters. And, you know, I only had one when COVID hit. So my oldest was like 16 months, give or take, when COVID hit. And then our second was born May of 21. So the first one is really the one that we lived through COVID with. And whether it was having a mask, an 18-month-old or 20-month-old on a plane flight and being told by some stewardess, which, by the way, don't forget, the airflow in airplanes is very good. But being told by airplane attendants, hey, you better get a mask on that 21-month-old or we're all going to die. I will never forget that. And it's because of the voice and the platform that so many gave and the credibility that so many gave Tony Fauci. And I'm not talking about March and April of 2020, okay? Nobody knew what was going on. He was the top guy. You give him some leeway. You give him the benefit of the doubt. But once it became very obvious what was going on here, and that, yes, it was very serious for certain groups, but you know what? You can't shut down an economy. You can't shut down your schools. You can't put favoritism for 90-year-olds over 9-year-olds. You just can't do it. Once that became pretty obvious, you had to roll this thing back. You just had to. And the voice of Tony and so many others simply wouldn't allow it to happen. So it can be a great political win for the Republicans. It can. Do I think that Tony Fauci being in a jail cell accomplishes anything politically? No. No, I think actually all it does is put him into that stratosphere of being a martyr, which actually could backfire to some extent and to some degree. Right now, you just want to make sure that regular people are reminded how we got here over the last 6 years, who was responsible for it, and how they were looking you in the eye during one of the most important times and dangerous times in the history of the country and lying to you. And that should never be forgotten. Kevin O'Leary, Mr. Wonderful, is going to be here on the Guy Benson Show to start the third hour. You do not want to miss our conversation. Coming up, I'm Pete Mundo on The Guy Benson Show.
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Guy Benson on The Guy Benson Show. It is so great to be here with you. As always, we have Kevin O'Leary coming up. Mr. Wonderful is just a few minutes away. And there's a lot to cover with him because he is a big data center guy. And for many of you, especially in the middle of the country, I know that this data center issue has been one that, has been very, very hot. And it doesn't really cut along political or party lines. It's one of those things, actually, where you see the left and the right agree on just questioning the data centers and what exactly are they good for in communities? Do they lead to really good jobs? Are there actually neighborhood or community benefits to them? What kind of revenue are they throwing off for cities and counties? All these questions that people are asking, the noise issue, the water issue, the energy issue, what does it do to communities in, rural parts of America? Are they using too much of the water? Do the farmers get hosed? No pun intended. All those conversations are legitimate conversations. We have them in Kansas City. Yesterday, the city council or the planning commission here in Kansas City turned down a proposed data center, or I guess recommended against a proposed data center. But it was like a 20-story data center that they wanted to put in the heart of downtown. If you're trying to build density in a downtown part of your city, you don't put in a data center that's mostly going to sit there relatively empty. But I know they're going to put a coffee shop on the first floor. Great. For the five guys that walk around the building and make sure all the systems are running properly, get them a K-cup machine. What's the point of that? So those things right there have been very hot topics as these companies have moved away from the coast. And they've done that because of the cost, right? They can get the land cheaper in the middle of the country. They have better energy rates in the middle of the country for the most part. And their construction costs, everything is cheaper for them. And they've got the space. They've got the land. So Virginia was on the front end of a lot of these data centers. And these data centers have been getting built for 25 years. It's not new. It's just it's expediting because of the AI race that is happening in real time. So that's where this is all trending. That's where this is all leading. And Kevin O'Leary's been obviously a big proponent of these things. He's obviously also an investor in these things. So I think it's important to get his perspective. And I'm skeptical, I admit. I'm skeptical as to the community benefits and to the mainstream and Main Street benefits as to what these things are actually doing for the communities that they're being put in. We've had a lot of communities in our area fight these things tooth and nail. And a lot of them are having success. If they know about it ahead of time, what ends up happening is there are protests at City Hall. It actually brings communities together and they end up successfully fighting these data centers and they're able to stop city halls from going ahead with them. That's what I'm seeing. That's what we're experiencing here in Kansas.

0: in Missouri, and I know it's happening across the country, whether it's Montana, Idaho, Utah, it is all over the place. And you have people running for office who are promising moratoriums on data centers. So it is a hot button issue. And Kevin O'Leary is going to give us a prediction on where this all goes and also a look ahead to November. Plus, he disagrees with the president on the tariff issue, which I know is a sore spot for him. We'll get to all that with Mr. Wonderful, Kevin O'Leary. Coming up, Pete Mundo in Kansas City filling in for Guy Benson on The Guy Benson Show.
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2: 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No question too big, no question too small. 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
5: Ultimatum. I'm Deborah Valentine, Fox News. As peace talks between the United States and Iran continue, Tehran has issued a new set of demands to U.S. negotiators. Iran claims U.S., quote, must correct its behavior.
6: All eyes are on the Middle East as both Iran and Oman signal they are very close to reaching a deal to manage the Strait of Hormuz. Tehran, though, insists the critical waterway will not fully open until the U.S. agrees to its list of highly unlikely demands. They include ending the war, withdrawing troops, financial compensation, and removing the U.S. naval blockade. The U.S. has not yet publicly responded. Meantime, Oman is condemning continued attacks on ships in the strait. All of this comes as the chairman of the Joint Chiefs is reportedly looking for an off-ramp from the war. General Dan Kane is warning options to escalate the conflict could backfire and that air power alone is unlikely to achieve the objectives. Dwindling U.S. stockpiles of key munitions are also a factor.
5: That's Fox's Anita Vogel reporting. Moscow launched deadly overnight strikes into Kyiv. Fox's Stephanie Bennett has more from London.
7: Four people were killed in that strike, including a child, as Russia unleashes another lethal set of strikes across the country. Several others were also injured. Now, President Vladimir Zelensky says two grandparents and their three-year-old grandson were killed after those drones destroyed their home just north of Kyiv. The child's parents, his brother, and a neighbor ran to help, but they were injured after a second strike. Meanwhile, Ukraine continues to target Russia's oil refineries, causing fuel shortages. Several injured there. President Zelensky is visiting Serbia right now, a country that has maintained friendly relations with Russia. Both countries discuss seeking EU membership and pledged closer economic ties.
5: Ukraine's president is urging allies to ramp up pressure on Vladimir Putin. 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
5: Before recessing for a summer break, the Senate confirmed Todd Blanche as Attorney General.
20: The Senate is leaving town for August recess with two major items off their checklist. One of the big ones, Acting Attorney General Todd Blanche, whose nomination once appeared to be doomed, is set to take the helm as the country's top law enforcement official. His narrow confirmation comes after Senator Bill Cassidy backed him, and it was a key vote after Republicans Susan Collins and Lisa Murkowski sided with Democrats to oppose him.
21: On this vote, the yeas are 50, the nays are 49. The nomination is confirmed.
20: Blanche is reacting, saying, "I am deeply honored by the trust and confidence President Trump has placed in me to lead the Department of Justice as our great nation's 88th Attorney General."
5: The Senate also advanced a bipartisan

0: Partisan interim spending bill funding the federal government through December 11th that still needs House approval. That's Fox's Madeline Rivera. The WNBA is getting more attention as debate surrounding transgender athletes grows. Former NBA players Enes Kanter-Friedman and Royce White declaring themselves eligible for the 2027 WNBA draft. Fox's Natalie Chuck reports from L.A.
1: Both men say under the current WNBA eligibility guidelines, they qualify to throw their names in the ring to play for a women's team. Now, Enes Kanter-Friedman stands 6 foot 10 inches tall and roughly 250 pounds. Royce White, 6 foot 8 and more than 260 pounds, according to their stats. Whether these announcements are facetious or the two will really end up at training camp remains to be seen, but the timing is clear. It comes weeks after protests erupted following comments made by Indiana Fever guard Sophie Cunningham, saying she wants to protect young girls from playing against biological men. Now, some are voicing their support for the trans community. Minnesota Lynx head coach wore a trans kids belong t-shirt during their game against Cunningham's team.
0: The Trump administration opposes biological men in women's sports. I'm Deborah Valentine. This is Fox News.

0: Hey, it's Jen Hatmaker. 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

0: Broadcasting live from the confines of an abandoned radio station in the secluded apartment building of high strangeness in a closet. No way other. That's the only place I could be right now. So anyway, from the foothills of the Colorado Rockies, it is time for full disclosure of the topics they told us were off limits. Hello, I'm Connie Willis. This is Coast to Coast AM. And tonight, we got a good one for you. Of course, always, it's a Willis Weekend, a unique receptor codes. Wait till you hear about that one. You're going to like that. UFO cryptid investigations and also some great music. Come on, it's a Willis Weekend. So go ahead, turn off those lights. Join me for another interesting evening of conversation and much needed education. Also, the chance that we might get a little closer to the truth of what lurks amongst us and what is beyond. I'm Connie Willis, and this is Coast to Coast AM.
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3: It is Coast to Coast AM. Hello there. Connie Willis with you. It's a Willis weekend. All right. We got tonight and tomorrow night. And I'm sorry for those of you that I totally messed over when I said I was on Friday and Saturday. I thought I was. I kept thinking you guys had the wrong date. And I convinced you that I was right. And that was really bad. That's scary, isn't it? So I'm sorry. So we're on tonight and tomorrow night. Thank you for being here. We got some great music for you. We got great guests of always. We always have great guests. So I'm excited that you're here with me, and let's have a really, really good time. Before we do get started tonight, a quick update on our good friend and regular caller, Cornelius from Louisiana. Now, George Norrie, the man himself, emperor of the nighttime airways, he let me know there has been some concern because nobody could get a hold of Cornelius. So a welfare check was requested. Well, good news, Cornelius is just fine. Turns out Cornelius wasn't dead, his phone was. Yeah. So Cornelius, we're glad you're okay. And George, mystery solved. Now, somebody get Cornelius a charger, please. Thank you very much. Hopefully he gets a lot of those, get the right adapter as well. Hey, so I did go do a creepy hotspot recently since the last time that I spoke to you. That's My Expeditions. And man, I tell you, there's so many things up in those Rocky Mountains besides UFOs, besides sparkles and orbs everywhere, besides Bigfoot, besides Dogman. There are other things. Larry the Light Man, also the Mitten Man. There's some other things out there, too. I'm just going to give you a couple of new entities along the way. So if you're interested in being a part of what I do, go to ConnieWillis.com. Sign up, at least for my newsletter, Where's Willis? Okay, so good night tonight. We've got Stan Gordon coming up later on. And you know what that's about. He is the first time I ever heard of UFO and Bigfoot together at the time. And it's real. And I'm looking forward to talking to him later because I've seen it myself. So I can't wait. Because the last time I talked to him, I didn't have all the experiences in between. So it's been a long time that he and I talked. So I'm looking forward to what he's got for us tonight. Because he is still going 67 years now, I think is what it is, 67 years. Before that, though, we got Bruce Lipton with us. The man, Dr. Bruce Lipton, a friend of mine. I'm telling you, we have a great time conversing back and forth. We've just become good friends. And, you know, he wrote a book a long time ago, The Biology of Belief. And, I kept thinking, I think I read that book. I was one of these little kids that read everything that I could get my hands on. And I would use a flashlight under the covers so it wouldn't bother anybody else in the house so that I could do it. I've had glasses ever since. But, you know, so don't really do that if you can avoid it at all. But I remember reading a book, and it was all about belief. And the bottom line was about, you know, survival and living life and being alive. Is, you know, everybody's got to have a belief system of some sort. You got to have something, whatever it is. Even if you don't believe in something, it's probably the fact that you don't believe in anything. I don't know. It's been a long time since I read it, but that book is still doing well. And that's Dr. Bruce Lipton's book. And now he's got a new one coming out, Beyond Darwin. Okay, it is in the pre-sale part of it. So if you go to his website or if you go to Amazon, I think you can go to Amazon too, and maybe it says that. We'll ask him when we bring him up. But yeah, that's what's next. And he believes this is even going to be bigger than that. And it's something that he's been wanting to write for a long time. So there's a whole lot of story behind that. But that is that's who we got here with us tonight. And I'm very excited because he lays out a biological mechanism for the survival of individual

0: identity after death and for its return into a new body. These are these receptors I was telling you about a little bit ago. I mentioned it. He's got a lot of information in that book. You're going to love it. I'm telling you, you're going to love it, especially if you like the belief book. And let me tell you, that changed the world when he wrote that book. It's still going strong. And now he is enjoying Santa Cruz, California. Dr. Bruce Lipton, welcome back to Coast to Coast AM again. And it's so nice to have met you and talked with you. And man, I mean, all you do is teach. You got so much information to say.
1: I am so happy to be here with you. And the discussion we had, I thought we should have recorded that. That was the show. But before I start, I just want to acknowledge how much I appreciate the Coast to Coast audience, because this is an audience that is open-minded and looking outside the box for the answers. And I'm so glad, because the answers are not in the box. So I want to thank them all of you out there, for having an open mind. Thank you.
0: Well, you know, you've been on here several, you've been on here with George Norrie, you've been on here with Art Bell, and now with me. Thank you. I appreciate it. I'm excited to have you. As soon as I mentioned your name to people, they're like, oh my gosh, you got Bruce. I love Bruce. Everybody loves Bruce. I love that Bruce is in Santa Cruz. I want to go visit him sometime in Santa Cruz. I want to go check out that little area. I was telling you, I was looking at that area at one point. And so, anyway, listen, I got a ton of questions for you, and I'm going to start out with, first of all, we know that you had been diagnosed with tongue cancer, but did you have any strange, you know, that's where the slur is coming in. I know you want to talk about that, but I also want you to add in the strange warnings and all the things that came with that.
1: Well, let's first understand something. There's no gene that causes cancer. I want people to know that right up front. There's no gene that causes cancer. Cancer is caused by lifestyle and consciousness, programming experiences. In fact, let me give you an important piece of information, that only less than 1% of the entire healthcare crisis has anything to do with genes. 90% of the crisis is strictly stress. That is the main course of the health crisis we have now. And I don't blame them, because the world is under very significant stress. So I had a problem with some hearing and pain in my ear. I went to an ear, nose, throat doctor, and he was asking me questions. And he said, let me look in your mouth. And he looked inside and gave me this very serious look. And I looked at him and said, what? He says, you have cancer. And my response was, oh, okay. What really irritated him, because every time he tells people they have cancer, they all freak out, and I'm the guy going, oh, okay, because I knew that the cancer I have is a symptom. Cancer is a symptom of your body trying to tell you something you're not paying attention to. And so when I got this cancer in my tongue, I realized, biology of belief here, why my tongue? Because I lecture for a living. I keep presenting lectures. I go, so what was the issue? For 20 years, I've had the science of a new theory of evolution that transcends Darwin. Darwin's theory is scientifically wrong. It's wrong. And the problem is, the belief in Darwin's theory is programmed into our consciousness of a life that's based on struggle and competition, and a life based on genes controlling you. All of that is false. And so I had this for 20 years, and I never wrote it because of, you know, I kept thinking, you know, naive, who am I to write this? You know, there's a great Charles Darwin, and then there's Bruce, you know. I didn't write it. I kept lecturing and lecturing, and then the universe gave me tongue cancer. And you know what? No more lecturing. That was the game. And I said, so why? Because it was time to write the book. Very interesting point. The scan I had of my throat before writing the book, it was malignant. Once I started writing the book, about halfway through, another scan said now I was benign tumor. And the great part was when I finished the book and then I had a subsequent scan, no more tumor. And the whole idea comes down to everything I've been talking about for 25 years is that consciousness is controlling your genes, your beliefs, your attitudes, and positive thinking, and more importantly, negative thinking. People go, positive thinking, that doesn't work. And I go, hey, the placebo effect has been known for 100 years. Someone has an illness, they take a special pill, they've been informed that this is the pill that's going to heal them. They take this pill, they get better, and then they find out the pill was a sugar pill. Well, the point is what? What healed them? Obviously, it wasn't the sugar. It was the belief, a positive thought, that this was now the time for healing. And that's called the placebo effect. And people say, yeah, yeah, I go, well, that's positive thinking and action. It can cure you of any disease. But here's the point, friends. No one talks about negative thinking. I go, what do you mean? I go, negative thinking is equally powerful in controlling your genes and your behavior as is positive thinking, but in the opposite direction. A negative belief can cause any disease, especially cancer, and a negative belief you can even die from. And it's because I'm bringing this up is that the vast majority of our thoughts are negative and redundant, the same negative thoughts coming up. And you don't realize that the negative thought is a source of manifestation just as much as a positive thought is a source of manifestation. So my point here, and thank you, Connie, for letting me go on about this, is very simply this. We've been programmed that genes cause cancer. I'm telling you, missing the boat, cancer is a symptom that you're not paying attention to in your life, and the body is trying to tell you something. And just as medicine's other failures, from my point of view, and I'm saying this as a former professor at University of Wisconsin School of Medicine and a former research scientist at Stanford Medical School, I'm telling people you don't realize something, and that is, the idea of chemotherapy and radiation is very useful because it can cut back the cancer if that cancer is growing to the extent it's interfering with other organs. But here's the problem. You're killing cells that already have the cancer. The idea of radiation and chemotherapy in no way does it prevent cancer. It gets rid of the symptom, which is basically a character of today's medicine, working on eliminating the symptoms, but not really focusing on the cause. Let me stop you on that.
0: So today's medicine too has changed a lot. And before I get into some of the storytelling that I, you know, I'm looking forward to hearing experiences from you on all these things, because the book, absolutely amazing. Thank you for letting me check that out for sure. And I know I read your belief book when I was a kid. I know it. It's like, wow, that it really did change me reading that as a kid and then going, oh my gosh, you know, here you are, you know, yeah, I wrote a book as we're talking. You were like, I wrote a book a long time ago and it's still selling. I'm like, oh my gosh, it's him. That's cool. Cause that really, you know, touched me as a kid. It's probably one of the first books I ever read that, you know, took me deeper along the way. So thank you for that. But, today's medicine. Now we've had Luba here talking about the Monocore USA, the frequency device. And I think you use that. Was that right?
1: I absolutely did, and I'm still using it, even though the cancer is gone. I use it because it's like a daily checkup. Am I doing okay? And the machine will give me a feedback.
0: Isn't that something? I mean, she's cool, first of all. Luba's cool. But she's been here on Coast with me maybe two times, maybe three, but definitely two. But she's a cool lady, and what a smart woman, huh?
1: Yes, very much so. The machine is an AI version of the old Rife microscope study, where Rife revealed how vibrations were responsible in shaping the physical character that we have, and that how using vibrations you can cancel a negative vibration or enhance a positive vibration. And the machine, the Monochore, has AI built into it. It reads your body's vibrations, and then through the intelligence of it, it feeds back vibrations that can cancel any negative vibes you have or enhance positive things to make you healthier. As I said, it was part of my regimen because my research, especially in the fields of cell biology and quantum physics, emphasizes the nature that vibration, vibration comes from a field of energy, okay? I bring up the word field because I want to use a quote from Albert Einstein. The field is the sole governing agency of matter. It's the energy fields that shape matter. And the significance about that is our consciousness, our thoughts, they're energy fields. You know, you can put wires on a person's head and read the vibrations, reading their brain function and consciousness. And that leads people to believe, oh, wires on the head, that inside my head are these vibrations. But people haven't been aware of another form of reading the brain called, and this one's called magnetoencephalograph, MEG, not EEG, MEG. And I go, so what? The MEG probe is outside of your head, and it reads your brain's activity. And all of a sudden, you have to stop and say, how can it do that? And the answer is, because our brains are like tuning forks, sending out vibrations to the field. I go, yeah, that's what it's doing. And then you go to the Einstein quote, the field, which is vibrations, is the governing agency of matter, that our thoughts are influencing the biology, the physical body, but it's also influencing our experiences in the outer world. It's manifesting a life. We are creators. The unfortunate part is the bad programming.
0: Bad programming. That's exactly
1: bad programming.
0: Right.
1: That's the game problem.
0: We need to edumacate those people out there that have kids, firstborn all the way up to seven, right? Is that what it was?
1: Yes.
0: Seven? So,
1: yes.

0: President Thomas Jefferson, 1800.
1: Human rights can only be assured among a virtuous people. The general government can never be in danger of degenerating into a monarchy, an oligarchy, an aristocracy, or any despotic or oppressive form, so long as there is any virtue in the body of the people.
0: We're here to celebrate America's 25th birthday in 2026. 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
2: Fox News, I'm Deborah Valentine. Iran says the Strait of Hormuz won't reopen until the U.S. meets its list of demands. Fox's Jill Nato.
3: The council issued a statement saying the U.S. must never threaten Iran again and must permanently end the war. The council also said the U.S. must lift the naval blockade of Iranian ports and withdraw its military from the area.
2: Tehran's also demanding complete compensation for war damage. The White House has not commented on the latest demands. Gas prices remain elevated this summer following the Middle East conflict, but lower crude oil prices are now helping drive down the national average. Vice President J.D. Vance joining Fox's Saturday in America to weigh in.
4: We're just going to keep on applying the pressure that we can apply and getting as much oil and gas out of the Middle East so that Americans can enjoy lower gas and energy prices.
2: The national average for a gallon of regular remains 77 cents higher than 1 year ago. 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

0: 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Now, here's your guest host, Connie Willis.
1: Ooh, it's been a while since we've heard that one, right? Keep that one going. Radar Love, Golden Earring, 1974 on Coast to Coast AM. That's from the album Moontan. It's a Dutch rock classic. Great late night driving songs. That's what we got for you tonight. Hope you dig it. I am. So one of us is. Connie Willis here on Coast to Coast AM. Thanks for being here with a Willis Weekend. By the way, have you checked out the lottery? Let's see. Oh, Powerball tonight. Nobody won. Oh, $905 million is the estimated jackpot. Oh, my goodness. How are you going to do it? You going to get a quick pick? Are you going to throw in birthdays? What are you going to do? Weddings, things like that. What numbers are you going to use? Why don't you use your intuition? Aren't you pretty good at it? Don't you have great intuition? If you have great intuition, most of you do here as an audience member here, Coast to Coast AM. Do you have great intuition? How are you with a pendulum? Because I know you're open to that. And what about the psychic spies from the Cold War? One of those, Lynn Buchanan, one of the psychic spies, one of the controlled remote viewers under Ingo Swann, he taught me how to pick winning numbers for the lottery. This was back in like 2012 or something. I said, hey, what are you going to do with this method? Because I loved it, but he had a second method and he liked that one better. I didn't like that one, but I like this one. I said, are you going to do anything with it? Can I? He said, yeah, go ahead. So I put a book together in 2012. Now I put a course together. It's much easier because you actually see me doing examples. I'm talking to you. It's a premium course, people. I'm just telling you it is beautiful. This is, I'm a broadcaster. So I put that thing together really nicely. It's not one of these junky courses. It's a real course that will teach you how to use your intuition with a pendulum and special number platform so that you can pick the lottery numbers.

0: the winning lottery numbers, most likely. That's the whole plan, right? But you can do that to pick these numbers. So if you think, hey, I'm great with a pendulum. Okay. Well, then go for the almost $1 billion jackpot that's coming up on Monday with Powerball. All right. This is it. This is when you want to do it. So you can buy my course now and you can start winning some money later. Some people, hey, look, somebody's bound to hit the jackpot on it. Okay. I've hit up to four numbers before. So most people that have gotten the course have said, hey, I won $40 here, $80 here, $500 here, that kind of thing. So, and they just keep doing it. They just keep doing it. So there you go. It'll pay for itself. If you would like to learn more about it, it's my Win Any Lottery course. Then all you do is go to ConnieWillis.com.
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It's Coast to Coast AM. Hey there, Connie Willis with you. A Willis weekend happening Saturday and Sunday. We got it happening for you. Looking forward to it. And the music tonight. Yeah, it's kind of like driving music. So you out there that are just driving as you're listening, it's for you because that's why we're Coast to Coast AM. You know, you driving throughout the night to the next city, to the next town, to the next state, to the next city, you know, going on and on. You had us along with you the entire time. And that's still the case. So this is thinking about you guys tonight. That's what's going on. We have got Dr. Bruce Lipton with us. If you would like to check out his upcoming book, it is called Beyond Darwin. Then go to his website. You'll know how to get it ahead of time. Bruce Lipton. .com. That's Bruce, right? And then Lipton, like the tea, .com. Make it easy that way for you. You can find him on Twitter and Facebook and everywhere else out there. But BruceLipton.com makes it easy that way. There's where you want to go. And you can find out all his information. It's interesting because at one point, Bruce had some tough times getting into school. And then he gets a call from Stanford, you know, like the school for all this really cool stuff, by the way. And I'm excited to hear more about that at one point. But I know there's a Men in Black story that you have for us, Bruce. But let me ask you this, because this is very interesting to me. You have the biology of belief, and you're doing this scientific stuff, and you do come back saying this is science, and this is science, and this is science. However, you're open to the things that we can't explain yet. And I adore that in people, because I want

0: all sides of it. I don't really care about, well, I'm going to prove that I saw this alien. I don't need to do that. I just need to know myself where to walk and where not to walk. But tell me about that, that you are so open, yet you are really into the science too.
1: Well, my life has been involved with some major upheavals in my own research. For example, the biology of belief was based on a new understanding of genetics that was completely not on the radar of conventional science. My colleagues kept denying my research, even though I could repeat it every day and show them the answer every day. They didn't want to see it. And it changed from the story of genetics, which makes us victims in the sense that, as far as we know, we didn't perhaps pick the genes we came with. If we don't like the character, we can't change the genes we came with. And then we're programmed to believe that the genes turn on and off by themselves. This is a belief called genetic determinism, and it's a belief that says your life is controlled by your genes and not by you, your victim. And my research led to a completely different perspective, a new science. It is how your consciousness is controlling your genes. It's a new science called epigenetics, okay? So 23 years after my research, science finally recognized what I had seen 23 years earlier in my research. So, I'm pretty much open to things that haven't been totally described yet.
0: Thank you.
1: And I was giving a lecture in Colorado.
0: This is a crazy state. This is a crazy state, Bruce.
1: Out there. And it was sponsored by Brian O'Leary. He was an astronaut and a physicist. And it was called New Sciences. And that's where I gave my first presentation about we're facing an evolutionary upheaval. This is happening right now, my friends. If you are experiencing the chaos on this planet, very important, whether it's economic, social, political, racial, religious, even gender chaos, those are symptoms of something bigger that nobody's talking about. And that is we are beyond sustainable in the needs of today's civilization. We require the resources of 1.6 planets to cover for today's civilization. Of course, the question is, if we have one planet, where is the 0.6 extra resources coming from? And we're destroying the ecosystem. So I started to understand the nature of this evolution. And I started to give lectures on the fact that this evolution was pending. And I was in Colorado, as I said, and at the end of my lecture about this evolution that was coming, a bunch of people from the audience were gathered around my table and talking to me. And it was almost like the Red Sea parted and a pathway opened in the middle of this crowd. Facing, coming right to me, was a real man in black. He was in black, shiny black shoes, and he comes up to me and he whispers in my ear. He says, I'm from the NSA, National Security Agency. He says, I want to have lunch with you. So I say, wow, sure.
0: Could you say no? Do you think you could say no to that?
1: No, I was intrigued. Okay. The man in black is coming. So we're at lunch, and he finally gets down to asking me, so what will activate this evolutionary upheaval? And I started off saying, well, first of all, an economic collapse in the world, that will do it. And then I hesitated, and I think the second thing was I said, tectonic plates. If the plates move, it changes the whole structure of the globe with earthquakes and volcanoes. I said, that will do it. And while I was going to say the third one, and I remember I had a hamburger in my hand, and I was just bringing it up to take a bite, and he looks at me straight in the eye, and he says to me, "If we tell the public about the aliens, will that activate it?" And I was like, for a moment, in shock, and I said, "Yes, it would. It would do it." And the fact was, here he was telling me, "Yeah, we have the information about the aliens, but if we tell the public, it could cause a big problem." That's what.
0: And how does that feel that he's asking you that? I mean, did you feel like you knew, like, this guy thinks I know the answer to that? I mean, or did you feel like that was the answer? Or were you like, sure,
1: I was in shock that this man who has this knowledge representing the NSA was giving me that information straight out, like, that's the fact. And I go, whoa. I was, like, stunned for that moment. I've since, of course, have taken the tack, yes, there's something going on here, and aliens seem to be a part, and reverse engineering alien technology apparently has had a profound influence on our current technology that we're using now.
0: Isn't that something? Wow. Well, I got a lot of questions to ask you, so I'm jumping in on here. Okay. One of the cool things I thought, you mentioned Brian O'Leary, right? You mentioned him a second ago. Okay. All right. So he's astronaut and scientist, Dr. Brian O'Leary, and he allowed, you got to tell me the story. So he allowed his own cells, your cell biologist, to be removed. Yes. He drove like 350 miles away, something like that, and sealed in a test tube.
1: The cells were moved. They were in a test tube, and the cell test tube was moved 350 miles away from where he was. Okay.
0: And sealed in a test tube. Sealed up.
1: Go ahead, my friend. Go ahead.
0: No, go ahead. All sealed up. So was it like a scraping off of his arm, or where do you get these cells?
1: From his mouth, white blood cells. A lot of scrapings. You can look at cells in your tongue, and they come off real easy. So he had these cells in a test tube 350 miles away, and they put a recording device to record the electrical activity of the cells. Now, the experiment was, they had a split-screen television, and on one half of the TV was Brian O'Leary live, and the other half of the TV was the electrical readout of the cells live from 350 miles away. The most exciting thing happened when Brian had an emotional response. The cells instantaneously, 350 miles away, activated their electrical activity. They responded to him instantly, even though his cells were now 350 miles away from each other. Obviously, there's a connection that's in the ether, so to speak. How can it be so connected to him?
0: Well, yeah. What'd you learn about that?
1: Well, I was at this time, I was also teaching immunology. And one of the most important things about immunology is that the system will make antibodies against physical things, viruses, bacteria, parasites. And I go, so what? I was working on this with the idea, and I wasn't spiritual at the time, that's a fact. I was working on this with an understanding of something very special. I said, what was it? You cannot put your organs into another individual because their immune system will see the foreign transplant and recognize that it was foreign and then destroy it. And if you took your organs, a kidney or a lung, and put it into another person, the recipient of your organ, their immune system will say, not self, and destroy it. And then it came, the understanding started to manifest. There are no two people in the whole world that have the same self, according to the immune system. Research led to an understanding. On the surface of our cells, cells with a nucleus in it. And why I'm bringing that up, because red blood cells don't have the same thing on their surface as the cells with a nucleus. The cells with a nucleus have a set of protein receptors sticking out like porcupine quills from the surface of your cells. Red blood cells don't have those receptors. And we can exchange red blood cells with each other, no problem, as long as you get the A, A, B, O blood type right. We can exchange red cells, but you can't exchange organs because those cells with the nucleus have these receptors on their surface just to connect you.
0: So two questions.
1: Yeah.
0: Two questions real quick. What about twins? And I know people that have gotten like a kidney transplant or different things like that. So where did...
1: How did they do it?
0: Yeah, how'd they do it? And what about twins?
1: When the transplant was given, they were given chemistry to shut off the immune system so that the recipient would not destroy the tissue. And then for life, they have to inhibit the immune system from attacking that foreign organ. So they're on chemistry to keep that immune system from working up like that. What was the first part of that? That was
0: I don't know. You're supposed to remember this stuff. Come on, Bruce. I'm depending on you. No, it was about twin. You
1: said, okay, but let me go back to these antennas. They're called receptors. And I just want to say, your receptors are on your surface skin, eyes, ears, nose, taste buds, pain, touch receptors. We're like a cell. The cells in your body have a set of receptor proteins, as I said, like porcupine quills extending from the surface. And no two people have the same set of these receptors, and they're called self receptors. And it was interesting because they were misnamed for some other aspect, but it turns out in truth, they are self receptors. I go, what is that? Why is it? Oh, I know about birth. That was what we talked about before. The self receptors of twins are not exactly the same. I go, well, no. They're close. They're very close. But there's an aspect to this, which is now, this is exciting. A child, as it's developing, is in the womb, it's in salt water, placenta, salt water, bath. No electromagnetic fields can cross through that salt water solution. So the fetus is isolated from the electromagnetic fields surrounding us, okay? It's very important because electromagnetic information is important in developing the body and controlling the cells. But here's something that happens. When a baby is born, there's a period just after it's born where its identity is not complete. It takes about an hour for them to get their full identity. I go, what does that mean? What it means is this. Their receptors around the surface are when you come out of the womb and you're in the electromagnetic field, they're like antibodies that read the energy field at the moment you are born. And then they represent antennas that download information based on that energy field, which is what? Astrology. That the second baby in the twins is not born at the same time. A second baby is either 20 or 40 minutes after the first birth, and that is a different astrology.
0: And they have Bruce Lipton. 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And stay with us. More to come. More questions for sure. Connie Willis on Coast to Coast AM.

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4: Demands from Iran. I'm Deborah Valentine, Fox News. Iran is out with a list of demands it says the U.S. must agree to before the Strait of Hormuz can reopen. Fox's Jill Nato has details.
5: Oman's been in talks with Iran about managing the Strait of Hormuz, and negotiators say talks with Tehran are continuing. But Iran's Supreme National Security Council is out with a list of demands the U.S. has to follow or the strait will not reopen. The council says the U.S. must withdraw from the region and end the war. They expect to be compensated for war damages and they want an end to sanctions. The council's also demanding an end to the U.S. blockade of the strait, but the U.S. has said the blockade won't end until a deal's been made. Jill Nato, Fox News.
4: The White House has not yet commented on Tehran's latest list of demands. Moscow launching deadly overnight strikes into Kyiv. Fox's Stephanie Bennett reports from London.
6: Four people were killed in that strike, including a child, as Russia unleashes another lethal set of strikes across the country. Several others were also injured. Now, President Vladimir Zelensky says two grandparents and their three-year-old grandson were killed after those drones destroyed their home just north of Kyiv. The child's parents, his brother, and a neighbor ran to help, but they were injured after a second strike. Meanwhile, Ukraine continues to target Russia's oil refineries, causing fuel shortages. Several injured there. President Zelensky is visiting Serbia right now, a country that has maintained friendly relations with Russia. Both countries discussed seeking EU membership and pledged closer economic ties.
4: Ukraine's president urging allies to ramp up pressure on Russia. Two U.S. Forest Service crew members are confirmed dead after their helicopter went down Friday while battling Utah's wildfires. 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
4: President Trump says an appeal is planned to the U.S. Supreme Court after a panel of federal judges halted construction of the White House ballroom. Fox's Chanley Painter.
3: Federal appeals court affirming 2-1 that whether, quote, a massive ballroom should be constructed is for Congress to decide and not a matter for executive self-help. And it cites the Constitution as assigning Congress, not the executive, the responsibility to decide proposed changes to the physical design of the White House, and that in order to move forward, the Trump administration must obtain Congress's authorization. Well, President Trump blasted the ruling on Truth Social, saying, in part, quote, we are presidents elected by the people of the United States of America and have many rights, including the right to fix, renovate, secure, protect, and beautify the White House grounds, which has been built and rebuilt and renovated and re-renovated, repaired, and simply made better.
4: The judges cited the lack of congressional approval in their ruling. Former NBA players Enes Kanter-Freedom and Royce White have declared themselves eligible for the 2027 WNBA draft. Fox's Natalie Chuck reports from Los Angeles.
2: Both men say under the current WNBA eligibility guidelines, they qualify to throw their names in the ring to play for a women's team. Now, Enes Kanter-Freedom stands 6'10" tall and roughly 250

0: pounds. Royce White, 6'8" and more than 260 pounds, according to their stats. Whether these announcements are facetious or the two will really end up at training camp remains to be seen, but the timing is clear. It comes weeks after protests erupted following comments made by Indiana Fever guard Sophie Cunningham, saying she wants to protect young girls from playing against biological men. Now, some are voicing their support for the trans community. Minnesota Lynx head coach wore a Trans Kids Belong t-shirt during their game against Cunningham's team.
1: The Trump administration supports keeping biological men out of women's sports. I'm Deborah Valentine. This is Fox News.

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0: 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Now, here's your guest host, Connie Willis.
1: That's from 1980. You remember that one? Rush on Coast to Coast AM, the spirit of radio. That's right. Now, this became Rush's love letter to radio itself. It was inspired by the slogan of a Canadian station. I don't know if it's still around or not, but CFNY-FM. If so, make sure you say hi to us. We're saying hi to you. I thought that was kind of cool. I love when the artists recognize the radio people. It all works together as family, doesn't it? Again, you're listening to Coast AM. Connie Willis here on a Willis weekend. And tomorrow night, we'll be back with Reverse Speech with good old David John Oates. You'll like that one. And also UFO Alien Experiences from Terry Fisher. That's tomorrow night here on Coast to Coast AM.
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0: We're back. It's Coast to Coast AM. Connie Willis here. We're talking with Dr. Bruce Lipton. It's always great to be able to get him on the show. He has been around for a while talking about this stuff for a long time, and he's got some things that ride right along with the things that we listen to here on Coast to Coast AM that we enjoy. Now, he, of course, was the best-selling author of The Biology of Belief, over 1 million copies sold, 50-plus languages. I'm telling you, that's really cool. We're talking spontaneous evolution, the honeymoon effect, all sorts of other things, too, that he's got going on. If you go to his website, brucelipton.com, you're going to see a whole lot more stuff. In fact, his new book is Beyond Darwin, and that is right now under pre-order. So you can go to brucelipton.com. It'll tell you what you need to do in order to make sure you get that book. And when you see his picture down below, you'll see his little handsome little mug. You're going to go, I know who that is. He's been on here several times of Coast to Coast AM, of course, and he's still going strong. Now, let's get into some of the deeper things that I'm interested in. Hopefully we can get out. I've got really like three main questions for you, just myself personally. I know we'll take some phone calls, so I know that they've got some questions for you too, Bruce. But let's go back to those self receptors. What do they represent?
1: Receptors, and these are proteins, do what the name says. They are receivers. And I say, what's unique? I say, each human has a set of these receptors no other human has. I say, yeah, but they're on the surface, and they're downloading information. I go, oh, my God, our identity is picked up by the self-receptors. And I say, but your identity is a field of energy. Quantum physics even acknowledges this field of energy that goes to your personal self-receptors as spirit. And the relevance about that, it blew my mind for this reason. Imagine the body as a television set, and your self-receptors are antennas downloading a program. Right now, you're listening to the Bruce Show on the Bruce Television. Connie's television is also playing a show. And I go, so what? When you're watching a TV and the TV breaks, we say the TV's dead. I go, yep, it's not working anymore. The question is, does the broadcast of the station you were watching, did that die with the TV? The answer is no. And all of a sudden, oh my God, we are immortal energy broadcasts. Each of us is picking up our own identity field and downloading our own identity. Profoundly significant is, well, if your body dies, then your personal broadcast, that didn't die, that's still here. I go, yeah! And then I go, so what? Well, what if an embryo in the future shows up with the same set, the unique set of antennas that you have today? You're back.
0: That's cool, man. Let me ask this. Okay, with the receptors, okay, so yeah. What you said, if you have the same exact ones, it's that, if a newborn comes in with those same receptors, it's the person that died, you know, whenever, and they died and then they're coming back. Okay. Is there a way to record our receptors so that we can actually start doing a database to see if that's even true, that we bring in, like we start doing a database of receptors as people are born?
1: That's a very important idea. And I think if you go back, the Egyptians, who were fantastic at mummifying a dead body, and the pyramids as receivers of information, with the idea that as long as the cells are present with the antenna, the information can be downloaded into that person. I just want to add, this takes us back to Brian O'Leary. I say, why? His cells have his personal antenna receivers on their surface, and when he had emotional response, the response went to his identity, the field. And that's why instantaneously the cells in the petri, well, in the test tube, 350 miles away, fired up. Why? Because his response was sent back to the source, and the source was being received by his cells, whether they're in his body or in that test tube. And all of a sudden it says, yes, his identity was in the field. Well, so is ours. All of our identities in the field. And the relevant says, well, it's immortal because the body's presence or absence doesn't determine the presence or absence of the field. The field is always here. And the significance about that, a couple of very interesting facts is, does it make a difference if you're reincarnated into a male or female body? I go, no, that's the TV. You are the broadcast. Well, does it make a difference if the new baby with the same receptors is white, brown, black, red, yellow? I go, no, that's the TV. You are the broadcast. Does it make a difference if it was a Jewish or Muslim or a Christian baby? I go, absolutely not. That's a program put into the television set. And all of a sudden, I said, we all have been looking at us as all being different, when in reality, we all come from the same energy field. All humans are derived from the same field of human vibration, the human spirit. And when we understand that, it will go a long way to bringing peace onto this planet, because we have been purposely separated from source and separated from each other and setting up conflict, when in fact we're all from the same place. In medicine, one of the biggest diseases is called autoimmune disease. That's when the cells in your body are fighting each other. And I go, civilization is facing autoimmune disease because each of us is like a cell in the body of a superorganism that is forming called humanity, where we recognize we are all from the same source and start working in the harmony that the body cells, when they're in harmony, is health. When they're in disharmony, is disease. And the world we're in is a state of disease and disharmony.
0: Okay.
1: We could come together.
0: Okay, so let me pull this out of you before you go too far that way. Let me pull you back a little bit to ask some other questions here.
1: Please.
0: Okay, so let's see. I got like a whole bunch of them. Let's see. One of them was, all right, so you could affect the cells 350 miles away. That was the experiment with Leary. O'Leary. Was it Leary? O'Leary?
1: O'Leary.
0: Okay, O'Leary. All right, so... All right. So go with me on this. All right. So I watch true crime. You know, I know that they pull out the cold cases now because they've got the DNA sample and they can find the person with the DNA now. You know, that's all a big deal. That's all happening. Is it possible that instead of them always being concerned about, well, I guess they get the DNA from swabbing anyway, so they could get the cells too from the swabbing, like you had said. So what if we did all that type of swabbing with the cells? Then instead of just looking up in a database, hoping that the DNA is in there somewhere so they can get to the killer, with these cold cases and things, and just in general today, what if they were able, what if we saved the cells? And then we can put like, I don't know, a little, like a little welder's gun or something, shoot up those cells, just make them burn, right? To where that person, wherever they are in the world, they're going, ah, I mean, can we affect them and can we find them that way through that? Or is that just a whole database thing that maybe should begin that hasn't?
1: That is a realistic insight. And it's amazing, because it is very significant in today's world And I wrote a screenplay about it,
0: You
1: actually.
0: did?
1: I
0: Just
1: did
0: like that?
1: because,
0: Just what I said?
1: yeah,
0: Ah!
1: exactly for this
0: I love
1: reason.
0: it.
1: And when I wrote it and people read it, they freaked and they said, "Is that real?" And I said, it's
0: Yes.
1: potential back when I wrote it, but now the technology is here. I
0: It's
1: said,
0: here,
1: "What
0: yeah.
1: is it?" And the
0: Oh.
1: idea is this: with a vaccine, you can do psychosurgery. You can put in elements that will cross the blood-brain barrier and attack specific cells, and they can put new receptors on those cells. And ready? By using the receptors that they transplant, more or less, they can send a signal that will activate those receptors and cause the cell to make a response, or the cells to stop making responses at all. So basically, if we all got vaccinated and they put these immunoreceptors into the RNA of the new vaccines, the RNA is involved with reverse engineering. So you could put in a specialized receptor to respond to a specific frequency, put it
0: That's
1: into
0: some
1: the
0: scary
1: vaccine,
0: stuff.
1: and
0: Wow.
1: attach it to cells that are identified by surface receptors. So you can put the receptors onto specific cells, cells like in the amygdala, which activate fear, or in different cells. And then by playing a frequency, activate those cells that have
0: Wow.
1: the transplanted receptors. And that is now a functional research tool where you can program cells to respond to like different frequencies of light or vibrations of sound or electromagnetic fields. And all of a sudden it says, some by getting a vaccine, you can be then psychosurgically controlled by frequencies and
0: Oh,
1: contrasts.
0: maybe we
1: Is that
0: shouldn't talk
1: real?
0: about this. Give people ideas. No.
1: No, this is a new technology. And
0: Wow.
1: so my screenplay was an idea that has unfortunately come to fruition.
0: Yeah, man, that's some scary stuff. It really is. Okay. Let's see. I'm trying to get in as much as I can with you because I have my own personal questions here for you. Okay. So let me go to this. This is something that I've heard from a couple people along the way, but not for their entire lifetime. I know for my entire lifetime, I've heard a voice. It's a voice that, if you try to like at church, if I told people at church, hey, I was told this and blah, blah, blah. And it was always right. Okay. Whatever it was always right. And if I told people the church, some of them would be like, oh, devil worshiper. Oh, whatever. I'm like, oh my gosh, you all told me to listen for God. I think this is the Holy Spirit here, right? This is me growing up in the Presbyterian church and talking about that. And I'm thinking, well, what is this voice in? Cause I am hearing a voice, but it's not this, I am God and you are going to do this. It was nothing like Moses and the burning fire, burning bush or anything like that. It was always something simple like, at the light, like if I was late for a meeting, I was trying to hurry up and make an audition or something like that. And I was lost in the city. I would hear turn left at the light. Now, if I turn left at the light, I'd be there in less than 30 seconds and I'd be on time and not late. But I took a right because I didn't listen to it. Right? Because I didn't listen to it. It took me a lot longer to get there. And I was like, I'm sorry. I should have listened. I should have listened. And then it helped me get there. But I have heard this voice along the way. And whenever, no matter what it says, how crazy it sounds, if I say no, I know that that's not my thought because I'm not going to say no to my thought. Okay. My thought, I'm always going to go, yeah, because it's my thought. When something else comes in and you say no, that's when I started realizing, okay, that's when I listen and I don't say no, I say yes and I do it 100%. And you're the first person I know, besides some other people, a little here and there, that have said you get that too. So first of all,
1: Absolutely.
0: So first of all, as a bit, you know, as just this man that a lot of people listen to you, let them know that we're not crazy, okay? And tell us what that's about.
1: Well, we go right back to the whole story of the self-receptors. You're downloading an identity. And yet, 90% of our life is not controlled by that spiritual source. It's controlled by the programs that we downloaded. 95% is from these programs that we got from other people and beliefs that we download. And many of those perceptions are not accurate. So when we make decisions based on the programs that we got, it's fraught with error. But the broadcast, your identity, doesn't depend on those. The broadcast has this field. It reads the field. It knows what's going on. It's not done by a program. It's you live playing through self-receptors like a microphone and telling you something that says, don't listen to your program. Do this. And yet we almost inevitably go, yeah, sure, and then follow the program. And both of us have personal experience of we're not listening to that voice. It's very costly.
0: Oh, my goodness.
1: The voice is you.
0: Okay. So here's one of those. Like, I was at culinary school, and we had our break. So this was out in the Napa Valley, out in Greystone, Culinary Institute of America. We had the Christmas time off, just a 1 year living in the dorms kind of place. And so, when we left for our Christmas break and then to come back into our dorm with all of our clothes there, everything else. Well, you know, dorms are kind of small. We're living out there for a year. I put my stuff underneath the bed and I was exhausted just trying to get to the airport. I'm exhausted from culinary school because it's so exhausting. So I'm just barely making it to get into the vehicle to go to the airport. And something says, pull out everything from underneath the bed and put it on top. And I'm like, no, I've always listened to you. I'm tired. I can't do it. And it told me several times. I actually said no. And then here I am back. This was up in Napa Valley there, right? In St. Helena, California. I go back home to Kentucky and I see on TV, and the fact that I even saw this one little tiny 30-second clip of there is a flood that hasn't happened for 100 years that is happening in St. Helena. It's, you know, the river went up and our place was flooded. The dorm I was staying in was flooded. All my stuff was messed up. That they had said to, hey, take everything out from underneath your bed and put it on top. And I said no, and that's what happened. I like

0: We're here to celebrate America 250, President Theodore Roosevelt, 1913.
1: For all the laws that the wit of man can devise will never make a man a worthy citizen unless he has within himself the right stuff, unless he has self-reliance, energy, courage, the power of insisting on his own rights, and the sympathy that makes him regardful of the rights of others.
0: We're here to celebrate America 250, sponsored by Paramount Men's Medical Center.
2: Fox News, I'm Deborah Valentine. Iran says the Strait of Hormuz won't reopen until the U.S. meets its list of demands. Fox's Jill Nadeau.
3: The council issued a statement saying the U.S. must never threaten Iran again and must permanently end the war. The council also said the U.S. must lift the naval blockade of Iranian ports and withdraw its military from the area.
2: Tehran's also demanding complete compensation for war damage. The White House has not commented on the latest demands. Gas prices remain elevated this summer following the Middle East conflict, but lower crude oil prices are now helping drive down the national average. Vice President J.D. Vance joining Fox's Saturday in America to weigh in.
4: We're just going to keep on applying the pressure that we can apply and getting as much oil and gas out of the Middle East so that Americans can enjoy lower gas and energy prices.
2: The national average for a gallon of regular remains 77 cents higher than 1 year ago. 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
1: Little Joe Walsh on Coast to Coast AM. Back from 1973, Rocky Mountain Way. Come on, you skated to this tune and you know you did. Ha ha. 1973. It went up to like number 23, like on the Billboard, like Hot 100 one. However, we all know it and we all love it. And it is perfect for a night with one foot already in the Rockies. And that's the one I got for you right here. Connie Willis on Coast to Coast AM. And we've got Dr. Bruce Lipton. One more segment left of him. Oh, my goodness. So that means you can call in and ask some questions. Okay. And then after that, we've got Stan Gordon here on Coast to Coast AM.
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4: You are listening to Coast AM. Connie Willis here. It is a Willis weekend. I hope you're enjoying the music and the guests that we have. Dr. Bruce Lipton with us. Later on, we're going to have Stan Gordon with us on the next hour for the remainder of the night. We are going to be taking your phone calls right now if you'd like to call in and talk to Bruce yourself and ask him some questions. He has done very, very well as an author, and he's a joy to talk to as well. So, Bruce, tell us about your book that is coming up so that we can, you know, hear right from the horse's mouth, is, you know, in a nice way to say that, I guess. I don't know. Is that not a nice way to say it? The horse's mouth.
5: I'm excited because it's a theory of evolution based on modern science, not the stuff that Darwin did. Darwin's vision is actually very self-destructive based on competition and believing life is a struggle. The new theory in my book, Beyond Darwin, reveals that life is actually based on living in harmony and in community. And the idea of the competition we're playing with is self-destructive. But the idea of moving into a world based on harmony, communication, living in the presumptive so-called garden where we evolved from, a garden is not a battleground. A garden is the height of cooperation and community. Every organism, be it insect, animal, plant, in a garden is working in harmony to manifest the beauty of the garden. The story in my new book is emphasizing humans are the only ones destroying the garden and threatening our own existence. I just want people to recognize the chaos in today's world is a symptom of the collapse of the current civilization. NASA scientists have said that this collapse will manifest in an irreversible collapse within 10 to 20 years, an irreversible collapse of civilization. And the important part about that doesn't mean people die, but it means we move out of an old way of living and create a new way of thriving into the future. I want to stop there. The theory is solid science, but what I would like to do, Connie, is have a question or two, see if I can answer them quickly and not do an hour on one question.
4: I'm just letting you go. It sounds all good to me. Before we do that, so go to Beyond Darwin to find his book. You can pre-order it wherever books are sold, but you can go to his website and you can learn more about it, and you can find where you can click on it. And it's coming out. When is it? August 17th. So we're almost
5: 18,
4: there.
5: August 18th, coming up very, very soon. 10 days. All right.
4: Okay. All right. So pre-order it. Go to brucelipton.com. There it is. There's, you believe this book will be as big, if not bigger, than the Biology of Belief, correct?
5: I sure hope so, because it's a book that will help people move into that future that we're facing without fear, but with empowerment to manifest the life that you truly desire. There's a science to it, and it's all in that book.
4: I'm liking it. All right, so let's go to the phones. Let's talk to Gary, wildcard line number one out of Billings, Montana. Hey, Gary, welcome to Coast to Coast AM. How are you tonight?
6: Hey, Kai. thank you for taking my call. Rocky Mountain Way, as a mountain resident, ever hear of Billy Waldo and the Flying Grizzlies?
4: No.
6: Oh, we used to play around Northern Rockies, but anyway.
4: Ah, okay.
6: Yeah, just thought I'd run that across your radio background brain. But anyway, a question for your guest is, I was wondering if the impact of prayer and human DNA evolution might have an impact on my own body, and I pray every day for healing, and pray to God to heal my mind, my body, and my soul, and wondering what your guests might think about the spiritual aspect of DNA and such.
5: Okay, very quickly, a very important point. The idea of the new science, epigenetics, is how your consciousness can control your genes. And that unfortunate part, which I mentioned earlier, is we've all been programmed, and most of those programs are disempowering, self-sabotaging, as you are experiencing. And that calling on God, you might want to call on yourself, because the new science reveals that each of us is a piece of God. Each of us is a creator. And when we all collectively work in harmony, then our collective creation can return the garden back to this planet and have us all live in peace and harmony outside the competition. So the whole idea is the limitations that we face are basically from programs in the subconscious. And that these can be changed. All of this information is on my website. You can download it. The new science, epigenetics. Epi means above. So epigenetic control simply means control above the genes, which is your consciousness. And the question is it your program that's running the show, which is 95% of the day, or is it your conscious creative mind, which operates 5% of the day? And the idea of the movie The Matrix is valid. Yes, we all are programmed. That was the emphasis. And there was an opportunity to take a red pill. I want people out there to know most of you have taken a red pill at least once. And in 24 hours, your life radically changed. And that is generally associated with falling in love. And science has recognized that when we fall in love, the conscious mind takes over the control for a while, and we manifest the honeymoon, we manifest health, we manifest the life we desire, and then 50% of the marriages crash because at some point the programs that we stopped playing when we fell in love show up. And as I mentioned, most of those programs are negative, and your partner is responding to those, and it's invisible to you when you play these programs. So we are manifesting the good, we're manifesting the bad. Your health, my dear friend, is under the control of your consciousness, and it's most always associated with programming that is dysfunctional. And as I said, that is one of the major causes of the health crisis, is the negative thinking that comes from the program. So I hope that you have an opportunity to get into understanding what epigenetics is all about. A lot of articles, videos, audios on my website, brucelipson.com, that will answer this, because you are a very powerful person. You're pro.

0: program has actually disempowered you. I'm sorry for that, but we can come out of it. And I know you can as well.
1: When we go back, Bruce, to the biology of belief with that book, this is something I picked up from it. If it was your book that I read, I'm sure it was.
0: Yes.
1: Was there also in there about, maybe it was another book. That's where I'm confused. But the thing is, you are right there with me on this, or I'm right there with you on this. And that is the very first thought you ever get in your mind. The first thought is the one that you hold on to and you use, because the second, third, fourth, and fifth one is where Aunt Betsy gave it to you, your Uncle John gave it to you, whatever. That was wrong. Like, okay, alcoholic, drunk John, your uncle over here gave you some bad advice. Aunt Betsy gave you bad advice, you know, all these things. But it's the very first thought that comes to your mind. That's the answer. That's the first answer. That's what you should follow. But then we get caught up in all the other things we've heard along the way.
0: The beliefs, I think, is, and just very quickly, people should recognize the fact when infants are adopted into a family where there's cancer running in that family, the adopted child will get the same family cancer, but the child has totally different genetics. The point, the cancer didn't come from his genes. It came from programming that leads to disharmony and dysfunction.
1: That's interesting. Environmental.
0: That's what it's all about. That's what epigenetics means. It's above the genes. It's from the environment, which is mainly driven by our beliefs, which 90% are the programs and 5% is the creative character that manifests that honeymoon when we're ready.
1: So when I was talking to you before and you told me all about Stanford and you being at Stanford and that whole backstory, which is great, by the way, but it's interesting because all the people at Stanford that I know how put off, you know, it's all these like remote viewer guys and all these people.
0: Yes, Stanford,
1: that really cool
0: SRI.
1: Stuff. Yeah, all cool stuff, right? So,
0: yes.
1: So were you able to meet Ingo Swann while he, the godfather of remote viewing?
0: No, I did not. Unfortunately, I was caught up in the conventional medical school helping change their belief system, which I ended up doing because the lab in pathology and dermatology where I was stationed, my insights changed the whole direction of the research from conventional genetics into understanding environment and perception. That's the deal, the big word. Perception of the environment is what controls our genes and our biology. And so I was doing that there.
1: They didn't like you, did they? Did people like you when you turn things around like that, or they
0: well,
1: love
0: they
1: you?
0: Were,
1: or
0: they used to do like the, you know, Twilight Zone when I walk into the lab, but the results were the results, and there was no argument when the results came in as predicted by my research.
1: Do you have any, like, extraterrestrial stories or anything like that hidden away?
0: I wish I did because I'm open to it. I just haven't been the place, and perhaps you can help me on that when I come to Colorado.
1: Yeah, hey, be ready, baby. You know, I don't know. Some of these creatures don't like these scientific guys, but you're not a total scientific guy.
0: Well, I am a scientific guy, but I'm just outside the bounds of limitation that a simple fact is this. I taught in a medical school for years, okay? The curriculum in the medical school is controlled by the pharmaceutical industry. Point. If there's a way to heal other than using a drug, it's not taught in conventional medical school. Medical school is training drug dealers. And if you don't listen to the dealer, television will program you every 15 minutes as to what drug you should be using according to the advertisements.
1: Oh, man. Isn't that something?
0: It's not helping.
1: Oh, a lot of people love hearing you say that, you know, because they're going, aha, aha, aha, you know. And, well,
0: stay away from drugs, at least the ones the government tells you.
1: Yeah.

0: Okay. What's the other answer to that? Okay, we'll talk about that on another show.
1: Yes, for sure.
0: So did you like walked out somewhere, right? Like where you had tenure, which by the way,
1: University of Wisconsin School of Medicine, okay. My research revealed an understanding of epigenetics, which was not conventional curriculum. And therefore, they wanted me to go into the classroom and teach a science that I knew was no longer valid. And at some point, I said, I can't do that. And I did have a job for life, tenure, and I walked out.
0: Thank you.
1: Why? Because I wasn't going to compromise myself with my knowledge of the new science. And it's kind of wonderful, as I mentioned, at some point I'm out of work for a while, and I thought, well, maybe I better apply to a school, maybe I get a job. And I applied to some smaller universities, figuring I got a great shot because of my history. None of them accepted me. And as I told you, the biggest surprise of my whole life was I got a call from Stanford Medical School. Mm-hmm. I didn't apply to them. I didn't talk to them. They called me and gave me an opportunity. I went out to Stanford, gave a lecture, blew them away. At first, they were very angry with me because most of the people in my audience at that time were genetic engineers. And my lecture was, if you study genetics as a cause, you're no better than a fundamentalist, I called them. And they got angry with me. But in the end, I gave them some very important truths that DNA was not on this planet when life started. That's number one, very important, okay? That DNA doesn't control. DNA is a blueprint to make a body part. Blueprints cannot turn themselves on and off. And at some point, after I irritated the hell out of them, I was surprised when I said, thank you, they applauded. I was like, what? And then I ended up getting the job as a senior scientist and published some work that revealed exactly what I was telling them in that introductory lecture.
0: Isn't that something? I love it. So here's another question here real quick.
1: Yeah.
0: Well, it's going to be really quick. Why do animals sometimes stare at an empty corner?
1: Because they can see vibrations that we can't respond to. They feel things. Animals read and respond to vibration. You think you're talking to your dog using your words. The dog doesn't understand your words. The dog understands the vibration. Important point. Life is based on vibration. And the significance about that is vibration is information. And if you're having a positive thing going on, you have a good vibe. You have a negative thing going on, you have a bad vibe. And pets read your vibe before you even say anything to them. They know if they should come around or stay away based on your vibe.
0: I love it.
1: Is the universal language.
0: That's it. Bruce Lipton. Bruce, thanks for being here with me tonight. It's a pleasure. Thanks so much.
1: I appreciate it. Love the audience. Keep your eyes out and your head open. Thank you.
0: Dr. Bruce Lipton, you can find him at brucelipton.com and his upcoming pre-sale. You can do the pre-sale right now of Beyond Darwin. Huge. Very nice to talk with him. Thanks. Hey, more to come on Coast to Coast AM.

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8: Demands from Iran. I'm Deborah Valentine, Fox News. Iran is out with a list of demands it says the U.S. must agree to before the Strait of Hormuz can reopen. Fox's Jill Nato has details.
9: Oman's been in talks with Iran about managing the Strait of Hormuz, and negotiators say talks with Tehran are continuing. But Iran's Supreme National Security Council is out with a list of demands the U.S. has to follow or the strait will not reopen. The council says the U.S. must withdraw from the region and end the war. They expect to be compensated for war damages and they want an end to sanctions. The council's also demanding an end to the U.S. blockade of the strait, but the U.S. has said the blockade won't end until a deal's been made. Jill Nato, Fox News.
8: The White House has not yet commented on Tehran's latest list of demands. Moscow launching deadly overnight strikes into Kyiv. Fox's Stephanie Bennett reports from London.
10: Four people were killed in that strike, including a child, as Russia unleashes another lethal set of strikes across the country. Several others were also injured. Now, President Vladimir Zelensky says two grandparents and their three-year-old grandson were killed after those drones destroyed their home just north of Kyiv. The child's parents, his brother, and a neighbor ran to help, but they were injured after a second strike. Meanwhile, Ukraine continues to target Russia's oil refineries, causing fuel shortages. Several injured there. President Zelensky is visiting Serbia right now, a country that has maintained friendly relations with Russia. Both countries discuss seeking EU membership and pledged closer economic ties.
8: Ukraine's president urging allies to ramp up pressure on Russia. Two U.S. Forest Service crew members are confirmed dead after their helicopter went down Friday while battling Utah's wildfires. 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
1: President Trump says an appeal is planned to the U.S. Supreme Court after a panel of federal judges halted construction of the White House ballroom. Fox's Chanley Painter.
2: Federal appeals court affirming 2-1 that whether, quote, a massive ballroom should be constructed is for Congress to decide and not a matter for executive self-help. And it cites the Constitution as assigning Congress, not the executive, the responsibility to decide proposed changes to the physical design of the White House, and that in order to move forward, the Trump administration must obtain Congress's authorization. Well, President Trump blasted the ruling on Truth Social, saying, in part, quote, we are presidents elected by the people of the United States of America and have many rights, including the right to fix, renovate, secure, protect, and beautify the White House grounds, which has been built and rebuilt and renovated and re-renovated, prepared, and simply made better.
1: The judges cited the lack of congressional approval in their ruling. Former NBA players Enes Kanter-Freedom and Royce White have declared themselves eligible for the 2027 WNBA draft. Fox's Natalie Chuck reports from Los Angeles.
3: Both men say under the current WNBA eligibility guidelines, they qualify to throw their names in the ring to play for a women's team. Now, Enes Kanter-Freedom stands 6'10" tall and roughly 250 pounds. Royce White, 6'8" and more than 260 pounds, according to their stats. Whether these announcements are facetious or the two will really end up at training camp remains to be seen, but the timing is clear. It comes weeks after protests erupted following comments made by Indiana Fever guard Sophie Cunningham saying she wants to protect young girls from playing against biological men. Now, some are voicing their support for the trans community. Minnesota Lynx head coach wore a Trans Kids Belong t-shirt during their game against Cunningham's team.
1: The Trump administration supports keeping biological men out of women's sports. I'm Deborah Valentine. This is Fox News.

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1: Well, that's the Eagles. You know that. On Coast to Coast AM, Connie Willis here with you, too. That's from 1972, that hit. I think you'll like this. Jackson Brown had most of Take It Easy written, but he couldn't finish it. So his neighbor upstairs, Glenn Frey, heard him working on it and came up with the part about the girl in the flatbed. Board. So the Eagles recorded it as their first single in 72, and that unfinished song helped launch one of the biggest bands in American music, the Eagles, with Take It Easy. Like you do enjoy the music tonight, kind of like driving music for people that are out there. Again, Connie Willis here on a Willis Weekend on Coast to Coast AM. I hope you guys are enjoying the show. Man, Dr. Bruce, good stuff. Well, it's Dr. Lipton, but I like Dr. Bruce. Dr. Bruce Lipton, good stuff. And we've got coming up Stan Gordon. He's going to be talking about UFOs and cryptids and even their connections. Stay with us here on Coast to Coast AM.
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0: We're back on Coast to Coast AM. Connie Willis here with you. Enjoying the evening, enjoying the music, and enjoying our guest. Hope you're enjoying it as well. I would love for you to join my newsletter. It's called Where's Willis? You've heard George say that before, George Norrie, right? He's like, where's Willis? I love that. I got to do that again in the future, the next time I go to different things. And I will, I promise, because I love hearing him say that. It's Where's Willis, and you can just go to ConnieWillis.com. It'll flash up and just sign up for the newsletter and see what you got going on, because I do a lot of boots on the ground research, and you guys need to hear what's going on, because you like to hear about these creatures and these beings and the different things. Let me tell you, I have seen a lot. So I hope that you'll do that at ConnieWillis.com. Sign up and learn what's happening where I'm at, because I am really doing the research out there. Okay. Wow. You guys have heard the name Stan Gordon. He's been on Coast to Coast AM a lot of times. And he is basically, it's almost 70 years of research that he has put into UFOs, Bigfoot, cryptic encounters, all in Pennsylvania, even though he gets, I'm sure everywhere globally, but he is stationed there in Pennsylvania. I had lived at Rittenhouse Square at one point. That's Philly. And I believe, Stan, that I may have met you at one of those events, too, for sure. I know I've had you on here before, but you're still receiving reports via phone and email on a regular basis. I love that that's the case. You guys can get him at stangordon.info. That's his website. Is stangordon.info, and you can go there and you can report what you're seeing. You can learn more about what everybody else is seeing. You can learn what Stan has learned since then. But 67 years he's been doing this, ever since so welcome again, Stan, to Coast to Coast AM. But almost 70 years of this, oh my goodness, you're not sick of it, right?
1: Good morning, Connie. It's great to be back on your show.
0: Thank you.
1: Yep, I started this in 1959 as a 10-year-old kid who was interested in science and electronics. Happened to hear an AM radio show talking about unusual occurrences such as flying saucers, and I was curious but skeptical, so I went to our local library, started reading the books on the various topics, and I've been out in the field ever since.
0: I love it. I'm so happy, because what's great, we haven't talked in a long time, but when we first talked, what I remember about you is you are the UFO Bigfoot connection guy and expert guy. That's what I remember you as. And talking to you, all the reports that come to you, all the information that you get, you have had so many decades of this information to learn what this person said, that person said, and there's a whole lot of people we've never heard their reports, right? But you have actually drawn some conclusions along the way, and that's what I want to hear tonight. I want to hear your latest stuff and what you think is happening out there. And by the way, have you ever seen anything, Stan?
1: Well, this will probably be of interest to your listeners, but in all the years I've been doing this, I have never personally seen a Bigfoot or a UFO. I've interviewed thousands of UFO witnesses and hundreds of Bigfoot and cryptid witnesses, many even in recent weeks. And so I still have not had the opportunity to see anything myself.
0: Have you gone out? Have you gone out where these things are so you can kind of stay the night and see what happens?
1: Oh, my gosh. I've been out since the Kexford case in 1965. I've been out in the field investigating. I worked on thousands of cases, and many, many cases I went out in the field to give a little bit of information to your listeners so they'll give you a better idea what I dealt with. So 1965, of course, is Kexburg. In the late 1960s, I got involved with a small research group in Pittsburgh called the UFO Research Institute. It was a small group of some professionals, including that's when Stanton Friedman started his research when he was working in Pittsburgh. And I was a youngster of the group, but I already had a lot of experience interviewing witnesses, so I became the telephone sighting coordinator. So when they would get a report, I'd do the initial interviews and see if it warranted further investigation. And I stayed with them till they shut down the operation. And in 1969, I set up my own hotline to investigate sightings for the public report incidents. And my phone basically hasn't stopped ringing since then. So I got a lot of email and phone reports as well. But as I was letting the public know about my hotline, 69, within weeks, the phone on my home was ringing off the hook day and night, and they were calling about everything, including UFOs, many strange things that people were seeing and experiencing, and I realized soon I couldn't handle this all on my own. So I decided that I was going to try to establish a volunteer group of research people. And in 1970, I founded the first of three groups for many years who would investigate across Pennsylvania. It was amazing who we got involved. I had scientists, engineers, technicians, public safety officials, police officers, former military specialists that volunteered their time around their regular jobs to investigate. And it was very lucky that we were established by 1973 to cover the whole state of Pennsylvania. And that's when we had the biggest Bigfoot and UFO outbreak in history anywhere in the country, like anywhere in the world. There were hundreds of UFO sightings all year long. Many were low-level sightings, not just lights in the sky. And then in the summer of 1973, we had the biggest outbreak of Bigfoot sightings, went on into early 1974. We've had Bigfoot sightings reported every year since then. And that's when I began to realize that Bigfoot was much different than what I thought it was originally. I thought it was an unknown primate for many, many years until these events began to unfold. And I'll be glad to tell you about some of those cases if you like.
0: Oh, yeah. Bring it on.
1: Well, there was a number of things that took place initially. So we're getting sighting reports all year round, including the wintertime. And as this news is beginning to hit all across the state, we are surprised that we are starting to get referrals from news media, from law enforcement across the state. And we're on the scene sometimes within minutes to hours after they occurred. That's why we could document this so well. And one of the first things that showed up that was really odd, even in the snow, we had had these series of footprints, large tracks, big stride, that would go a distance and then abruptly just stop when there should have been more tracks. Now, I had, you know, people in my group that had a lot of experience dealing with these type of things. We had an anthropologist on my team, and there was no way that could be fabricated. And now, over the years, you're hearing more cases like this all over the country. That was one of the things that began to show up. And then one of the patterns that began to show up was the fact that we would have a UFO sighting in a particular area, within minutes to hours or days later, we'd have a Bigfoot sighting or vice versa. And then the cases got much more exciting over the weeks ahead from far distant areas. And you got to remember, it's 1973. There's no internet, no cell phones. So the public had no way of knowing about all the reports that were coming in. And yet we're getting, over many weeks and months, we're getting similar accounts from far distant locations. But so all this is happening. And so, again, a next thing was going on. We began to have a pattern where we would have a UFO sighting and a Bigfoot at the same time and place. And one of the most amazing stories, and probably one of the strangest cases ever documented, I'm glad to tell you about it. It's been written up all over the country and around the world, and I'll just give you the brief summary, but it takes a few minutes if you'd like me to talk about it.
0: You know what, Stan? Take your time.
1: Okay, so this was one of many cases, but this one among two cases. I'll tell you about both of them. And the first one was the night of October 25th, 1973. There were many UFO reports coming in on my hotline from different parts of the state. But I believe it was around 10:30 that night, I get a call from a state trooper from the state police barracks in Uniontown in Fayette County. Fayette County, by the way, continues to be probably one of the most active areas in the country, especially along the Chestnut Ridge. That ridge, that mountain range, has a long, long history of ongoing phenomena. Orbs, UFOs, Bigfoot, cryptids, all kinds of strange things, even in recent weeks. And some of the cases I'll talk about tonight, one of my research associates named Jim Brown, he's from Fayette County. Luckily, he's in that area. He's very serious, very open-minded, but very scientific. And he's investigated many of the strangest cases ever documented. But going back to this case, October 25th, 73, I get a call from the state trooper. He said he just came back from this incident, and he believed there was something possibly still on the farm, and asked if I get a team up there as soon as possible. So that was a fairly good distance from where we were, but we got our team together. Including that team was the Westmoreland County Radiation Defense Officer. We got our radiation equipment, other equipment, found our way up to Fayette County, and there was no GPS in those days, so it took us quite a while to find where we were going. But the basic story is, you had 15 eyewitnesses that observed this huge round, red sphere, as big as a barn, about 100 feet off the ground, kind of hovering and then beginning to slowly move downward. So the story, this part of the story now, is based on the adult, the son of the people that owned the farm. He was coming to visit. He's driving down the farm lane, and he sees this object in the sky and people standing outside watching it. He decides to go to a neighbor's house to get a better view. It looks like that it's going to land on his dad's pasture. There were two young boys in that home, and the three of them decide they want to go up in the field and see what this thing is. So they stop over at his dad's farm first, and the older fella grabs a .30-06, a high-powered weapon, and a handful of ammunition. He didn't realize that Tommy had two tracer bullets in that ammunition. So anyhow, to make the story short, they find a way up to the pasture. As they're going down the road, the dogs are going crazy around the area. They hear this high-pitched whining noise and these baby crying sounds. Mm-hmm. And they finally make it to the area. They walk up the hill, get to the pasture, and they can't believe what they're seeing. About 250 feet away, here's this huge object on the ground or right above it. It's no longer a complete round sphere. It's like a half a sphere, like a big white dome. That's, again, about 100 feet in diameter. It's illuminating the whole area, making this loud whining noise. And they're just standing there in amazement trying to figure out what this thing is. But then things get much more unusual. Their attention's drawn to a barbed wire fence about 75 feet away. And along that barbed wire fence are these two huge hair-covered Bigfoot-like creatures slowly walking in their direction. The one in front's about 8 feet tall. The one behind's a little smaller. It's about 7 feet tall. They're moving slowly from one post to the other along the barbed wire fence. These creatures are cover long, dark, matted hair hanging off the body. They're kind of stooped. The arms are so long, they hang below the knees almost to the ground. They have no neck. They have large, luminous green eyes, and they're making this whining, baby crying noise. The one young boy is so frightened he ran out of the field. The other kid's yelling to the adult, shoot him, shoot him. So the fella takes his first shot. Fires over their head. It was a tracer bullet, which you just get that luminous trail. But when he fires the next shot, which is a second tracer, something very interesting occurs. He fires that tracer. That largest of the two creatures reaches out as though to grab the tracer. It makes a loud, whining, baby-crying noise, and that huge, luminous object in the field vanishes. It doesn't take off and accelerate into the sky. It just disappears. The sound stops. Most luminosity is gone. The creatures turn around, start walking back along the fence line towards the woods. At that point, he's firing live ammo from his .30-06 into these creatures, and there's no indication of any major effect on them whatsoever. They keep walking. So anyhow, they go back to their vehicle. They go back to the farmhouse, told the people what happened, and they went and they called the state police. The trooper arrives 45 minutes later. The witness was very reluctant to even talk about it, but anyhow, they went up in the state police car to look for evidence. I interviewed the state trooper. He said when they got on scene, the area where the object was on the ground was self-luminescent glowing, about 100 feet or more in diameter. He said he noticed the farm animals would not go anywhere near it, that he also told me if he had a newspaper, he was certain he could have read the newspaper from the illumination.

0: coming from the glow. And again, making the story short, they went back to the state police barracks, I was told. Both the trooper and the witness were taken in two separate rooms and interviewed. Then they called me to set up my team. And then what happened later during the night, which we don't have time to even begin to get into, was some very, very strange things. That's when we began to realize that Bigfoot was much stranger than we had ever anticipated, and we just didn't know what we were dealing with. And also, as I'm telling you these stories, the evidence is, as we go along, that there's a lot more to Bigfoot than a lot of people realize, even though this is occurring now all over the country. We're getting reports that there appears to be a physical and a non-physical aspect of what's going on. For lack of a better term, these things were not from another planet in these type of cases, but for lack of a better term, they could be interdimensional. And that's just the one story, so I'll go back to you for now.
1: Oh, I'm enjoying this totally. So let's, even though we have a whole lot more time to talk about, I want to get to the nitty-gritty because you just brought this up, but what do you think they are? Interdimensional, you mentioned that, and a lot different than what you thought they were. What do you think they are right now?
0: Well, I thought when I started this back in the 60s investigating Bigfoot sightings, I thought that they were an unknown primate, some type of unknown animal species which science had never confirmed. But as this is unfolding and we're getting all these reports, we begin to realize this is something much, much stranger. And we can go into a lot of the different things we turned up later on. But it's very complex. It's not just that we're finding the UFOs, but the orbs play a major part in a lot of what's going on. We can talk a lot about those.
1: Yeah, I want you to save that. Yeah, I want you to save that just for time reasons, because there's a lot about orbs. And,
0: I'm going to tell you things you've never heard about before.
1: I know. I can't wait, because I've seen a bazillion of them, different sizes, different shapes, different speeds of their movement and all that good stuff. Before we take off for a break, and then we'll come back and talk about these things, tell everybody what you got book-wise and what you have to sell and where they can find your stuff.
0: Well, my books, I have four books out now. The book that talks about a lot of these strange things from 73 and goes into great detail is called Silent Invasion, the Pennsylvania UFO Bigfoot Casebook. The most recent book, which has a lot of amazing cryptids, things many people have never heard of before, UFOs and orbs, is called Creepy Cryptids and Strange UFO Encounters of Pennsylvania. I suggest people order their books on Amazon.com or BarnesandNoble.com, and they can get them out to you very quickly.
1: And that's stangordon.info if you want to go to his website. And that is G-O-R-D-O-N. He's been doing this since 10 years old. And listen to him. The enthusiasm is still there. He's still learning things. He is still getting phone calls. And can I give that number out?
0: Yeah, that's fine.
1: You give it out.
0: That's okay. You can do that. Sure. It's a public number. People have been using it for years.
1: Is that the 724?
0: That's correct.
1: I want to make sure. Okay.
0: Yeah,
1: I don't want to give like
0: on my website. All the information, contact information is on my website.
1: 724-838-7768. That's his number. If you've got anything to report, you'll be amongst a whole lot of people. I'm looking forward to finding out what he has connected and what he's thinking about with the orbs, too, and what he's found out about that. More to come. Stay with us. It's Connie Willis here on a Willis Weekend on Coast to Coast AM.

0: degenerating into a monarchy, an oligarchy, an aristocracy, or any despotic or oppressive form, so long as there is any virtue in the body of the people.
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2: News. I'm Deborah Valentine. Iran's Supreme National Security Council issuing a list of demands they say the U.S. must comply with or the Strait of Hormuz will remain closed. Fox's Jill Nato.
3: The council issued a statement saying the U.S. must never threaten Iran again and must permanently end the war. The council also said the U.S. must lift the naval blockade of Iranian ports and withdraw its military from the area.
2: The White House has not publicly responded to the demands. Former National Institute of Health Director Dr. Anthony Fauci in contempt of Congress after he pled the fifth over 100 times during testimony opening the door for a possible prosecution. Senator Roger Marshall of Kansas on Fox's The Big Weekend Show.
4: We need to investigate the cover-up. We need to investigate the auto pen. Is the auto pen even legitimate? And then and just follow the money as well.
2: Some lawmakers question whether Fauci is protected by former President Biden's pardon. America's listening to Fox News.

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0: Hello there, Connie Willis with you. This is that song. As you know, it was Tom Petty, not in the Heartbreakers at this time, because this was from his album that was his singles album. And the closing Mike Campbell guitar solo was reportedly recorded in one take. That gives that, you know, isn't that cool? One take. Yeah, I like that. So I hope you guys are enjoying it. Connie Willis here on Coast to Coast AM, a Willis weekend happening. We've got some good things along the way for you. Hey, let me throw out a few things. Blue Rock Talk. What is that? Earth's Most Interesting Conversations. Connie After Dark. Have a drink with me at my live virtual bar. Connie Willis Live. Experiencers along with Jim Peniston. Connie Willis Live, that is my YouTube channel. Win any lottery course, buy it now, start winning some money on the lottery, which is huge right now. You can start winning as soon as you start watching that course. And then Project Creepy Hotspots with Connie Willis, a live 4-day, 3-night advanced entities project. What do you think of all that? Doesn't that sound good? And Where's Willis, my newsletter? Go and check it out for yourself. 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
1: It's Coast to Coast AM. Connie Willis here on a Willis weekend. Hope you're enjoying the show. We've got Stan Gordon with us talking good stuff, as always. He's always a joy to listen to. He does so many conferences. I'm sure you guys have had a chance to see him. If not, make sure you do that. And definitely go to his website, stangordon.info. You can see all the books and all the other things that he's got for you to check out. Almost 70 years of research into the UFOs, the Bigfoot, and the cryptid encounters in Pennsylvania, dealt with Kecksburg, and you just are still going strong. Now, I got to ask you, Stan, about, before we go into orbs, which I'd love to go into with you, you were trained as an electronics technician. You specialize in radio communications. So with that, I'm just curious, what did you ever think, or what do you think of SETI? Because isn't that all based on radio communication of what might be out there?
2: Well, again, a lot of these different projects go back many, many years. There's the search for intelligent life in the universe. And that's one of the ways that scientists are trying to see if there is something out there. That's been going on for a long time. Brings up a good point. I wanted to express some of what I've dealt with and my feelings right now, what we're dealing with, because a long time ago, many years ago, after working on some incredible low-level UFO incidents, hundreds of cases, and many which most people don't even know about, and I can talk about a few of those if you like later on, but
1: yeah.
2: The data suggested to me long ago that there's more than one origin to the unknown category of the UFO mystery. I do believe there's a small percentage of cases could possibly be extraterrestrial. I do believe what the whistleblowers are saying, that the government has recovered objects that are not man-made, as well as alien bodies. I've heard about this for many, many years. I was very close to the late Len Stringfield, who was kind of the father of UFO crash retrievals, and he had a lot of amazing cases of what he worked on, was involved with. But also, there's more and more data. Again, not just in Pennsylvania. I've been in touch with people all over the country and around the world have contacted me that we are dealing with something, once again, has a physical and a non-physical component to it. So many of the sightings we're getting of UFO, UAP, even in recent months, in the last few years, in daylight, beautiful afternoons of these large cylindrical wingless objects hovering over more populated areas. If you go through my website, you'll see some photographs of them. But I have cases over the years where some of these objects look like huge, solid, metallic objects that suddenly physically changed to another form. That's very interesting. There were a lot of reports during the 60s of what appeared to be large, solid, metallic objects, very low, where people were seeing portals or windows, and some people seeing what appeared to be small humanoid figures associated with these cases. That was a big time during the 1960s of many reports like that. And these things are going on year after year. Now, more recent years now, throughout western Pennsylvania and other areas, but here in southwest PA, we're getting numerous reports in daylight, beautiful days, of these large cylindrical objects, even some black triangles, hovering on major highways at low level. Very, very intriguing what's going on. And the orb cases we'll get into are just amazing.
1: You know, I've seen the UFOs at low level. I've seen them going through the trees in the forest. This is up in northern Colorado in the Rockies. And, you know, I guess I'm always surprised because I see it often. And I'm always intrigued because there's so many people that have never seen anything. And I'm like, you know, kind of just go to your local areas, go hiking, camping, go where people say they've seen things. And you might too, because I mean, to see a UFO on going, you know, maybe at the treetops and then also going through the trees itself with their floodlight, like one's like a floodlight on, like a floodlight where it goes left and right looking. And that always reminds me when I think of it, of maybe what Travis Walton dealt with, you know, just something kind of going through and they stumbled up upon it. And I've also seen it where it's put the beam of light down, which was different than the spotlight. The beam of light came down on like everybody's tent while we were all camping, and I was in a truck and it came down on me too. But as it went to each person, I was watching this from the cab of the truck. As it came down on each one of the tents, it turned on the spotlight and it came from like the top of the tree. So it was dark. I did not see what shape the, where this light came from, where this beam came from. I couldn't tell you the shape or the size of it, but what I've seen later out there, it's a smaller vehicle. And you do see it in the day as well as at night, but you see the beam of light go on right on the tent and then right off. Then all of a sudden the next tent, a light goes on and then it goes off. And we're talking a beam from the top of this treetop. So it doesn't move like a spotlight. Like I've seen one go like a spotlight to the left and right looking around. And this was more of a off and on, off and on, next, you know, off and on, next, off and on, precisely. They knew exactly where they were going. And during that same time, there were Bigfoot. And I found that amazing because when that happened, I thought of you, Stan. I thought of you first because you were the first person that I know that brought that to everybody's attention.
2: Well, let me tell you about the case that definitely convinced me that we're dealing with something that's more than just a physical animal. And that was February 6th of 1974 here in western Pennsylvania, again, way up in the mountains. And I'm sure some of your listeners remember the time period. There was a big national trucker strike. There was gas rationing. Everybody remembers the gas rationing. There was some violence across part of the country. Here in Pennsylvania during that time, you had members of the National Guard and the State Police patrolling together. So members of both teams responded to this unit. From this incident, I couldn't get gas to the next morning here where I live to get up to the scene, which my team got there early the next morning. But anyhow, what happened was, ladies in her little cabin home deep in the mountains, it was a normal night sitting there watching television. She begins to hear this noise on her little front porch. She had some empty soda cans, pop cans out there, and something was knocking the pop cans around. Well, a few weeks before, she had a pack of wild dogs coming through, so she thought, I bet the dogs are back. So she thought, you know what, I'll grab my 16-gauge double-barrel shotgun, I'll load one chamber, and I'll go out and shoot over their head and scare those dogs away. That's exactly what she did. She loaded her shotgun. She walked up towards the front door. She turns on the switch, opens the door, and there's no dogs. 6 feet in front of her is a 7-foot-tall, solid-looking, gray-haired Bigfoot standing there. As soon as the light turned on, it put its arm straight up over its head. And how did she respond? She pulled the trigger and fired right into it. She said there was this bright flash of light, like the flash on a camera, and that physically-looking creature vanished right in front of her. But then there was more to the story, because her in-laws lived 100 feet away. And they called her and asked her what she was shooting at. She tried to tell them. Her son-in-law reportedly grabbed a sidearm, started walking down that dark road towards her home with his pistol, and reportedly encountered 4 or 5 hairy people with eyes like coals of fire, began to shoot at him, and then went down to the home, went there, talked to the person there, and about the same time, this large luminous object was hovering over the trees. That's when they called the state police for help. So anyhow, I interviewed the state trooper, who was the main person involved with the team that night and went up, and he said by the time they found it, everything was over, but he said something very strange happened up there. He said, one, the witnesses are very credible. They're visibly shaken, but they gave great detail what took place. But he said, what convinced him were how the animals reacted. And I have seen that many times over the years, getting to a scene very quickly. So what he said was that they had several big dogs. I think one was an Eskimo Spitz, a German Shepherd. When they got on scene, dogs wouldn't make a sound. And anyhow, and I think he even told me one of the dogs was in a cage. He tried to get the dog to come out, and the dog wouldn't even move or bark at him. And that was what was convincing to him. But my team was up there next morning, and it was a long investigation, and that was the case, among others, that convinced me we're dealing with something, once again, that has a physical and a non-physical component to it.
1: What do you think that is?
2: Well, all I can tell you is the more we know about what's going on, the stranger it is, because I'm finding there's a correlation between the orbs, Bigfoot, and other cryptids as well, several other different types of cryptids, including one out-of-place animal, which is fascinating, are these Black Panther reports that keep showing up in Pennsylvania for years and years. Even in recent weeks, I can tell you about a very interesting case that just came to light very recently in the area. Very interesting, and there's some correlation there. And also, a lot of people don't realize, but sometimes when you have a localized outbreak of Bigfoot sightings in certain areas, you'll have not only the Bigfoot reports, sometimes you'll get orb reports, but you also sometimes get reports of Black Panthers, which we're talking about now, not mountain lions or cougars. We're talking about black leopards or black jaguars. It's very, very fascinating, and I can tell you some very interesting cases.
1: Please do, because why is that so special? Are they just very rare, totally rare here in the United States?
2: They don't, and especially around this part of the country, they're not supposed to exist at all. And it's completely different than what people are describing as mountain lions. The coloring, different features, people are seeing these things at very close range. Hunters have been seeing them. And the whole thing is this. When they're being seen, first of all, one, there's very few in captivity at the zoos around Pennsylvania, especially back over the years where we're talking about some of these reports. And it's very, very intriguing. And then you've got this correlation. But let me tell you an interesting story. I told you about the case of the lady that shot at the Bigfoot and it vanished. So let me tell you another interesting story involving a Black Panther. So this is now, we're looking now at February 1983. Again, way up in the mountains here in southwest Pennsylvania. Man's coming home from his friend's home. His car's overheating. He's pulling into his driveway. He goes in to get a can of antifreeze. He comes back out. He's starting to put the antifreeze in the car. A few minutes later, he has this loud growl behind him. He turns around and looks. And here's this large black house cat sitting on the ground, just sitting there growling at him. And he didn't pay much attention to it because out there in the country, there's a lot of cats roaming around. He goes back and he's putting more antifreeze in the car. A few minutes later, he hears a louder growl. And when he turns around, he said, I couldn't believe what I saw. That big house cat has physically grown to twice its size. He threw the antifreeze can at it and hit it. It made a loud growl, started walking outside where it's all lit up. In the meantime, he ran those home to get his pistol. When he came back out, he said, I thought I was losing my mind. Now this huge cat looks like what I saw in the zoo, like a big black panther with a long tail and glowing yellow eyes. And he said, I took a shot at it. I don't know if I hit it, but moments later, it disappeared right in front of me. So look at that similarity there.
1: Wow. Interesting. Good stuff. Orbs. Tell me about orbs. Different sizes, shapes, and colors.
2: Oh, boy. Interesting stuff. And I'm telling you, these cases are dramatically increasing the last few years. So I knew about these orbs, balls of light cases back in the 60s. And for years, I've been calling them mini UFOs.
1: And I know. I love that, by the way. I love that term because that really fits with the orbs. Good job.
2: So anyhow, over many years ago, there were reports coming in beautiful days, beautiful afternoons. We're not talking about ball lightning here. We didn't have the meteorological activity that connected these cases I'm telling you about. Many of them were in beautiful days and afternoons, in sunlight, of course. And I had reports of these things pacing vehicles on busy highways, and in some cases entering the vehicles, floating around and going back out. That was one thing. Then I've had reports of people reporting something tapping on their windows, and they go to the windows and they see these orbs, or an orb right in front of the window, then taking off when they're seen. So that's been going on. But so getting back to the size, I learned many years ago, and even cases in recent weeks and months, that the smallest ones are about the size of an oversized firefly, maybe an inch or so in diameter. But a lot of them are about the size of a golf ball to a baseball to a foot or two in diameter, and that's what the low-level, near-the-ground ones we're going to be talking about. But some reports of the larger ones at higher altitude as well, some which are similar to what the military is talking about. But anyhow, various colors being reported, most of the time no sound at all. But just to give you an example of a few of the reports, and I'm going to go through a few, and you can interrupt me anytime because these are fascinating cases. So going back to April 6th of 2022, and this is a little town called Shope, Pennsylvania. So these people, it was a beautiful day. The husband and wife were out in the field planting whatever they are planting, digging around there, when the wife, the lady, she noticed in the distance, not too far away, what looked like, she thought at first it was a Mylar balloon. It was about 2 feet in diameter, bright silver. So she pointed out to her husband, and this thing is slowly gliding in their direction, getting closer and closer, and it's about 10 feet above the fence line and getting very close to them. And as it gets closer, it gets very bright. It gets brighter and brighter. And suddenly, as it got brighter, there was a sound like a small explosion. And at the same time, sound like a small lightning bolt shot from the object to the ground and set that little area on fire. So he immediately put it out. So Jim Brown, the researcher I told you about, he got the call on it. He got there, I believe, within 45 minutes. So this thing had just disappeared at that point. Mm-hmm. He goes out there, and at the scene, he's very scientific. And first of all, one, the only residue there was just from the burnt grass. But there was no indication of a Mylar balloon or any type of fireworks, anything like that. So that's just one example. And then it gets even more interesting. Let me think about a couple of other ones here. So another one, here's something intriguing. This goes back to October of 2023. This is inside of an apartment complex near Connersville, Pennsylvania. It's around 4 o'clock in the afternoon. There's two people sitting on the couch in the living room watching TV. All of a sudden, about 3 to 4 feet away, about a 3-inch diameter round light suddenly just appears. It's a round shape. There was a glow. The object was kind of a light golden color. And anyhow, as they watch this thing, there's no sound. There's no odor from it. It's moving around like in a fluttering position, fluttering around the room. And after about a second, a minute or so, suddenly the object rose up to about 4 feet above the floor. And then about 10 similar objects suddenly appeared, possibly breaking away from the main object. They're fluttering around about a 6-foot area, and after about 1 or 2 minutes, those lights seem to gather together, and then they were just gone. But the main object floats behind the TV, and that's the last time they saw it. And then it gets even more intriguing. So listen to this.
1: Save that. Save that. Save that for our next segment as we take a break here. Hold on to exactly where you are. This is really good stuff. I definitely want to make sure I ask you about orb and like the size. A lot of the Bigfoot people believe that the Bigfoot turn into an orb and they're the soccer ball size ones. So I'll ask you about that too when we come back, when we talk about orbs. Stan Gordon with us, Connie Willis here on a Willis Weekend on Coast to Coast AM.

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5: Iran makes demands. I'm Deborah Valentine, Fox News. Iran is out with a list of demands it says the U.S. must agree to before the Strait of Hormuz can reopen. Fox's Jill Nato has the details.
6: Oman's been in talks with Iran about managing the Strait of Hormuz, and negotiators say talks with Tehran are continuing. But Iran's Supreme National Security Council is out with a list of demands the U.S. has to follow or the strait will not reopen. The council says the U.S. must withdraw from the region and end the war. They expect to be compensated for war damages and they want an end to sanctions. The council's also demanding an end to the U.S. blockade of the strait, but the U.S. has said the blockade won't end until a deal's been made. Jill Nato, Fox News.
5: Yemen launching new counterattacks on the Iran-backed Houthis. Fox's Kevin Cork has more from Washington.
7: Tensions flaring in the Middle East this weekend as Yemen's military strikes back against Houthi rebels. It's in response to recent attacks by the Iran-backed militant group in parts of central and eastern Yemen. Government forces say they targeted rebel sites on, quote, multiple front lines. The escalation threatening to reignite Yemen's civil war. The two sides, you may recall, signed a UN-brokered truce back in 2022. The Houthis have also been launching renewed attacks on Saudi Arabia.
5: This launching of Yemen's new counterattacks on Iran-backed Houthis comes after Iran released several new demands for reopening the Strait of Hormuz, including the release of frozen assets and compensating Iran for war damage. China is preparing for the arrival of a typhoon Dolphin late today. Over 400,000 evacuations have already taken place. 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
5: President Trump says an appeal is planned to the U.S. Supreme Court after a panel of federal judges halted construction of the White House ballroom. Fox's Chandler Painter reports.
11: Federal appeals court affirming 2-1 that whether, quote, a massive ballroom should be constructed is for Congress to decide and not a matter for executive self-help. And it cites the Constitution as assigning Congress, not the executive, the responsibility to decide proposed changes to the physical design of the White House, and that in order to move forward, the Trump administration must obtain Congress's his authorization. Well, President Trump blasted the ruling on Truth Social, saying, in part, quote, "We are presidents elected by the people of the United States of America and have many rights, including the right to fix, renovate, secure, protect, and beautify the White House grounds, which has been built and rebuilt and renovated and

0: re-renovated, prepared, and simply made better.
1: The judge is citing the lack of congressional approval in their ruling. Former NBA players Enos Kanter-Freedom and Royce White declaring themselves eligible for the 2027 WNBA draft. Fox's Natalie Chuck reports from Los Angeles.
2: Both men say under the current WNBA eligibility guidelines, they qualify to throw their names in the ring to play for a women's team. Now, Enos Kanter-Freedom stands 6 foot 10 inches tall and roughly 250 pounds. Royce White, 6'8" and more than 260 pounds, according to their stats. Whether these announcements are facetious or the two will really end up at training camp remains to be seen, but the timing is clear. It comes weeks after protests erupted following comments made by Indiana Fever guard Sophie Cunningham, saying she wants to protect young girls from playing against biological men. Now, some are voicing their support for the trans community. Minnesota Lynx head coach wore a Trans Kids Belong t-shirt during their game against Cunningham's team.
1: President Trump signed the Keeping Men Out of Women's Sports executive order in February of 2025. I'm Deborah Valentine. This is Fox News.

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1: And that's from 1978, Jackson Browne, Running on Empty. It's Coast to Coast AM that you're listening to. You know, Jackson Browne didn't record the Running on Empty album in a studio. You know this, right? He actually recorded it. This is, you know, this is one of those backstories. He actually recorded it while actually on tour, on stage, backstage, in hotel rooms, and even aboard the tour bus. So the title track was captured, I think it was in Maryland in 1977. Go fact check me on that one if you like. So when Browne sounds like he's road weary, he was not acting. He was totally road weary. I totally get it. I feel like I'm running on empty too lately. Need one of those breaks in life, right? Sometimes you just need to get away. So I hope you're enjoying the evening. It's a Willis weekend here on Coast to Coast AM, and we have got Stan Gordon with us. In fact, we're going to start taking phone calls this hour if you'd like to say something to him, but he's got more things to tell. Stay with us here on Coast to Coast AM.
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0: We're back on Coast to Coast AM. Hello, Connie Willis here. Hey, check out my YouTube channel. I just kind of revamped that up, so I'd love for you to join me there. You know, that's free. It's YouTube. You're good. It's called Connie Willis Live. And yeah, I kind of started it back in 2012, stopped, and then I'm deciding to come back again. And I have a little sidekick with me, and that is Jim Penniston. You know him from the Rendlesham UFO incident. So go and subscribe. We've got two shows coming up next week. And you know, we're experiencers, right? So we're talking about that. We know that's the big thing to talk about. It's not something we just decided to do. It's something we've always, you know, he's been living with it since 1980 and me way before that. So when you want to get the answers from experiencers, go check it out. Connie Willis Live on YouTube. I hope that you'll subscribe and set those notifications for upcoming shows. I love that they have that option. That's at ConnieWillis.com if you can't remember any of these things. We're talking with Stan Gordon. It's been a while since I've talked to him, but he has been doing this for a long, long time. It's coming up on almost 70 years of research into the UFOs, Bigfoot, and cryptic encounters in Pennsylvania, but also people call him from all over, and people are still calling him. You can call him too, 724-838-7768. Wait till we're done with the show, but you can always find out where his books are, where you can learn what's happening with him, where he's been, where he's going at stangordon.info. That's G-O-R-D-O-N. No E's in there, anything like that. stangordon.info. And you'll get all his information. And for many years, Stan did lead teams of scientists and engineers and research specialists to investigate all of this kind of thing. And of course, he was the primary investigator of the crash that happened in 1965, and that's Kecksburg. So he's got a lot of information, and I know you guys know him. He doesn't even need an introduction. We will start taking some phone calls if you want to give him a call and ask him a question or so. But in the meantime, as you guys are calling in, let's hear about those orbs, Stan.
1: Well, I'm going to tell you about a very important, interesting case that happened last year, July 17th. This is north of Pittsburgh in Beaver County. And the incident occurred between 2:30 and 3 p.m. It was a nice day, and a woman's outside working her garden. And suddenly, in the distance, she sees this sphere, this orb, beginning to move slowly, floating in her direction. And she said it was about the size of a basketball. There was no details visible, no seams. It was just a physical object, just a smooth-surfaced, glowing white sphere. And what was interesting was, it slowly is moving towards her. It comes up. It makes contact with her chest. She says it felt cold, like it just came out of the refrigerator. She lost her balance. She fell back. It hovered over her head, and then it was gone. Very significant. And this is what's going on more and more. We're getting many cases now. Since 2022, we're seeing a big surge of these type of reports. And a lot of these sightings are occurring in daylight on beautiful days. They're coming up very close to people in daylight.

0: we're getting more reports from people who these things are having appear inside of their homes, only a few feet away from people. Many reports like that as well. And that's significant. And also, what we didn't talk about is the UFO and Bigfoot, or the orb and Bigfoot connection. So we started noticing this back in 1972, and then we had the 1973 outbreak. But during that 73 outbreak, there was an incident north of Pittsburgh, September of 1973. You had two witnesses waiting for a friend to pick them up that evening when they see this 7-8-foot-tall, white-haired Bigfoot running across the road, but in one of his hands it's carrying a glowing small ball of light. And a few hours later, this object came over the area, projected the beam of light down to the woods where the creature ran into. And we're trying to figure out, what in the heck are we dealing with? We still have to ask that question today.
1: That's interesting. He's holding it. Now, a lot of my friends in Alabama that have been studying what they believe are two clans that live in the same area, and not too far away, there's a whole nother group of them. They say that's Jimmy's place. These are my friends in Alabama. The first time I ever went out Bigfooting and learned so much from them and had experiences that night with the telepathy. So they had said that they were seeing these orbs in this area, and they were basketball size orbs. And they believed, what their thought is, and I've heard other people say the same thing, so I'm curious what you might think on this. They believe that the Bigfoot would turn into that orb, and that's how they could travel faster if they needed to. But they said that was transportation, and that the different sizes meant something different. Like the smaller ones are more of the alien descent, where the bigger ones are the Bigfoot. What do you think of that?
0: Well, I've heard similar accounts. I've interviewed multitudes of very credible people. And so many people would call me, or people who used to laugh at these stories, used to make fun of them, as first responders and hunters and all kind of people, until they had their own experience and it was life-changing for them. And but anyhow, yeah, some of these people have told us, I've heard reports from around this area, from other parts of the country, of people who swear that they've seen some kind of a creature change into an orb, or an orb change into a creature. I've talked to people who've seen creatures change into other creatures. It is, you know, if you only had one or two reports, when you get so many from so many different people who don't know each other, and they give you the same little details, which is what I look for, you've got to realize there's some patterns to this. It's very strange and unusual. And the other pattern was, I knew about years ago, is that in areas in Pennsylvania, and again now around the country, but in Pennsylvania, where you have a lot of history of Bigfoot activity, many people, witnesses and researchers are encountering these small orbs in the same area. So there seems to be some direct correlation there. And then a few minutes ago, you brought up something interesting. You mentioned telepathy. Some telepathic things going on. Well, there's many things about Bigfoot we haven't even talked about that I found to be very strange and unusual. There's patterns to it. Well, one of the things that is extremely rare is that, especially in Pennsylvania, even though I hear more out of the western part of the country, but in Pennsylvania, of the hundreds of cases of people I've interviewed have seen Bigfoot, very few have told me reluctantly that they didn't understand it, but they felt that at times, when they were in the vicinity of a Bigfoot, that these things were mentally trying to communicate with them. And I told you earlier, I have never seen a Bigfoot myself, but I was a witness to the event I'm going to tell you about now. So this was during the 1980s. I was getting calls from landowners between Derry and Latrobe, a hotbed for activity around Derry Township, where there are sightings going on every year with cryptids and UFOs and orbs, including this year. And they called me because this huge hairy creature was coming down from the top of the ridge down to the homes down there and scaring their pets and animals. So I went out there with my team, where several people met with us. And the one of them reluctantly says to me, she said, "I don't understand it. I don't know why this is happening, but sometimes this thing is trying to mentally communicate with me." So while we're there, she interrupts and says, "This thing is telling me right now that tomorrow morning there will be a strange incident in Indiana County over Homer City, Pennsylvania." So we're in Westmoreland County, about 15 miles away from Indiana County. early the next morning, there's multiple reports of this very loud, strange sound, like something's hovering right over the town of Homer City. It was so unusual, they called the fire department out. So how do you explain that one?
1: I'm loving this. I'm loving this. Somebody, you know, you've got all the right stuff. I love hearing this stuff, Stan. It's been so long. I love hearing what you found out. Well, what about the connection with the UFO and the Bigfoot?
0: Well, again, we have some incidents, as I had told you about, the one up in the Uniontown area back in 73, but there have been other incidents as well. And, but actually, you've got a lot of the orb stuff that seems to be more connected with. I believe the orbs is a part of the UFO phenomena, the UAP phenomena. You don't hear much about the low-level, close-range cases, which are intriguing and very interesting. And, you know, earlier you had brought up about cases with a beam of light, and I've had many of those. But let me tell you something that's real intriguing. So this is May of this year. This is, I'm going to guess, maybe 30 miles outside of Pittsburgh in a rural area. I've interviewed this witness many times. He's very credible. I'm not sure if he wants me to say what his background is, but anyhow, he's on a property way out in the country. So it was on May 26th that he was awakened around 1:15 in the morning because there was this bright light all around his property. He goes outside, and directly above his home, but probably a few thousand feet up, is this odd-looking light configuration, like a cone-shaped light. And it's emitting this big beam of light down, encompassing his home and his property. And this went on for several minutes. So he's got his camera. He's trying to videotape and film this. It was so bright that I was washing out the image on the monitor on his phone. He tried to get pictures of it. And he watched it for quite a long time when it suddenly just vanished and was gone. But then there was this odd smell in his house that they have to open the windows because it was so strong, even in the basement. But he recognized the smell. It was ozone. So let me tell you why that's important, because this is another thing we found in more recent months. So October of last year, outside in Fayette County, outside of Uniontown, again, different case, different people. Here was this fella. He was going upstairs to a spare room to get a book. And he was going to do some reading, and the room's on the second floor. It's an unheated room. He hadn't been there for quite a while. The door was shut. He opens up the door, and sitting about the middle of the floor was this white ball about the size of a soccer ball. It was like it disturbed it or something, because immediately it rose up about a foot off the floor, stopped, and then shot straight out through the wall of the house and was gone. But then right after that, he smells this strange odor that he had never smelled before. So anyhow, Jim Brown, my research associate, goes up there, and he's able to bring along certain kind of specimens or create certain kind of smells for the guy, and he'd tell him what they were, and the smell that he picked out was ozone. Very interesting. And then here's another really intriguing case, and there's so many. But so this was in near Rector, PA, outside of Ligonier. Another area, which is in more of the Laurel Ridge area, not far from the edge of the Chestnut Ridge, they're both active with activity. So this was November 17th, 8 o'clock in the evening. The lady's on her computer. She's in her office. The desk, she measured it. She was 21 inches, I believe, away from where, about 20 inches or so away from where this happened. So she's on the computer. Her cat's sitting on the desk. Suddenly, from the right side, this object appears. It's a very small orb, about 2 inches in diameter. It's white and shiny with kind of a gray tone to it, kind of an off-white, kind of like silverish white with a subtle gray tone. It's producing no other external light, but it suddenly appears. It's moving from right to left, right in front of the monitor screen. And then she says something really weird even happened, stranger than that. Suddenly something appears, something like a curtain. She couldn't describe it, like maybe it was a portal of some type. This thing floats around and goes right inside of it. Moments later, a second identical little orb appears and does exactly the same thing. It moves in front of the monitor. The cat goes to put its paws up and decides not to touch it. It goes inside of this portal or whatever it is, and at that point, both orbs and the portal disappears. And moments later, she said, there's a strange smell in the room, but she said, I knew what it was. It's like when you smell, there's a smell, the smell of when you have a lightning strike from a storm close by. She said it smelled like ozone. So you had three cases we're aware of now with this similar smell has turned up with these type of reports.
1: Now, I've had a smell that was very mechanical. Is that what people would also think about ozone? Like
0: I'm
1: metallic.
0: I'm not so sure.
1: Like.
0: I guess different people describe it different ways, but it's an odd smell, and I don't know how to really explain it.
1: Yeah. I've had some stuff where it's metallic, and that was more of the UFO thing being taken, and this metallic taste is like, oh, that's back when I was talking with David Jacobs. I'm sure you know David Jacobs. And I'd asked him about that. I said, what's that metallic? I said, what's that metallic taste that I have? And he said, oh, I'll talk to you about that at one point, because we had to get off the phone. And then we never talked about it again. I never got that info from him. I'm like, oh, you know, what did that mean? Because he said there was a specific meaning for that from all the research he had done.
0: I'll bring up another thing since you brought up metallic, not the smell, but a sound.
1: But this is the taste. I'm talking about the taste, though. But go ahead. Yeah, metallic sound. Okay.
0: Okay. So anyhow, I knew this back in the 70s when all this was going on, that some witnesses would tell me at the time they're having this Bigfoot activity, their Bigfoot encounter, they're hearing these strange metallic sounds like metal tearing, metal on metal. And now
1: that's right.
0: The last years, we're getting more and more reports from people in widespread areas telling us the same thing.
1: What do you think that is? I've heard that several times, and I'm talking like 20 yards away and tons of activity happening, but you hear that metal on metal. And to us, what we get, anybody that's been out there with me that's heard it, it sounds like it's almost like the UFO opens and shuts or something and they come in and out of it. I don't know if that's the case. It's just that is some of the theories we have when we hear it. That's what comes to mind.
0: Well, there's so many things that are turning up. We just don't have the answers for. It's just that when you begin to correlate all this data and you talk to so many people telling you similar details, but we don't know what we're dealing with. I'm telling you, whatever we're dealing with is so beyond our present scientific understanding that nobody understands it. And while there's patterns to it, a lot of it doesn't make any sense, but people keep reporting the same type of activity taking place.
1: You're going to like this. The first time I ever went into an area where they were, and people have heard this story before, but the first thing they said to me when I stepped my foot out into this area, this was in Alabama, they said to me telepathically, we're highly advanced and we're everywhere. That's what they told me. And boy, do I believe that. Absolutely interesting. Absolutely. And I recognize that they have feelings. They care. They do play the pranks and things like that. One really big noticeable thing. I'm going to bring it up next because we got to take the break, and then we'll take your all's phone calls as well. But I got to make sure I ask this one thing, and I'll get you started at least. Handprints. I'm going to ask you about that when we come back. Stan Gordon with us, been doing this almost 70 years now, so he's got a lot of info. Stay with us, and we'll grab these calls that are here for you too here on Coast to Coast AM. Stay with us. Good stuff.

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0: The U.S. must lift the naval blockade of Iranian ports and withdraw its military from the area.
1: The White House has not publicly responded to the demands. Former National Institute of Health Director Dr. Anthony Fauci in contempt of Congress after he pled the fifth over 100 times during testimony, opening the door for a possible prosecution. Senator Roger Marshall of Kansas on Fox's The Big Weekend Show.
2: We need to investigate the cover-up. We need to investigate the auto pen. Is the auto pen even legitimate? And then and just follow the money as well.
1: Some lawmakers question whether Fauci is protected by former President Biden's pardon. 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
1: It's a Willis weekend on Coast to Coast AM. Connie Willis here, Steve Miller Band, Fly Like an Eagle. Love that tune. Just always enjoyed it. When it came on the radio, it was like, this is one to listen to from 1977. Only reached number two, at least on the Billboard Hot 100. Can't imagine that didn't hit number one, but who knows? Who knows? Thanks for listening. I hope you're enjoying the music. We got one segment left. We got a bunch of people on the phone, so we'll be taking those calls. And just a reminder that I'll be back tomorrow night to continue the Willis Weekend, and I'm going to have David John Oates with me. He does the reverse speech. Yeah, you know that. You've heard that before, right? A lot of EVPs, and they play them backwards and what it sounds like and what it says. And a lot of rock and roll songs and some other things, too. Going to have some surprises with that tomorrow that you may not know about. And then after that, Terry Fisher.

0: Fisher is going to be with us. He is going to be talking about his UFO alien experiences. That's tomorrow night here on Coast to Coast AM.
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0: Coast to Coast AM. Connie Willis here. We're talking with Stan Gordon. You can learn more at stangordon.info. That's his website, full of information. You can find out about his books and all the other things that he also has to sell for you if you would like to do that. But you can also go over to Amazon or Barnes & Noble and look up Stan Gordon. That's G-O-R-D-O-N. And you'll find his books there. He's done so much in this 67 years that he has been investigating. And I'm just so happy to know that he's still doing it and things are going strong. You can still call and make reports. And this is the information he gets from the people that do call. There's a lot of people that don't call. So one of the things before we grab some phone calls here, Stan, is that I have recognized with my investigations, and that is, it's not, especially in the Rockies, it's not really good to find footprints, very hard to find footprints in that terrain. The terrain's got to be just perfect in every way, right? But what I see a lot is handprints and fingerprints all over the vehicle. I always make sure the vehicle is never washed so that we can get these handprints. And I know other people getting handprints as well. I'm always fascinated at the fact that these handprints, they have all the dermal ridges and everything like us. What have you heard about that? And what do you think that might mean?
1: Well, I can tell you here in Pennsylvania, yes, over the years, especially in the 70s and some of the years after, we did have some reports of handprints on windows and doors showing up, but that's very, very rare around here. We do get good footprints on occasion. It's not commonly do we get the reports, but I can tell you 2 years ago, I believe it was, Eric Altman, the Pennsylvania Bigfoot Society that I'm very close with, they received a report from Blair County up around Evansburg, PA, Hollidaysburg, that a group of hunters deep in the woods had come across a trail of these very, very interesting footprints. Very large, very well-defined, and they got up there and made some very good casts of them. If you go to my website, you can scroll around, you can see a picture of one of the casts, and they were significant but good detail. So we still do get these tracks, but interestingly also, during that 73 outbreak,

0: we were getting reports of both three-toed and five-toed tracks.
1: Mm.
0: And some others as well, but mainly three-toed and five-toed. And a lot of people don't know it, but all around the country for years and years, even in areas we have a lot of history of Bigfoot sightings, there have been reports for years of three-toed tracks also showing up. So that's kind of interesting as well. I'm telling you, the details of what we know now about Bigfoot, and it's not just what I found, but others I'm in touch with, they're finding these things as well around the country, that we're dealing with something that is completely different than I had ever expected. I thought we were dealing with an unknown animal, and there's so much data now that we're dealing with something else.
1: Oh, yeah, without a doubt. And once you see one, when you see one, Stan, I hope you see one. When you see even a part of one, I mean, you know, it's just, it's highly advanced. You just know it is. You're like, oh my gosh. You know, you can see it. You can hear it. You can feel it with them. It's amazing. But yeah, a lot of these handprints, and which makes me also look at it in a way of, okay, if we see the same handprint over and over again, and it, maybe it's getting bigger. Maybe it's a juvenile and it's growing, or, you know, it's the same one. You can actually track maybe even a whole family or so if you start picking up these handprints. And I've been getting a lot of them. It's just, it's kind of their way of, hey, Connie, I know you're here. I wanted to stop by. We get a lot of slaps on the side of the vehicles too, of where we are. And it's, you feel this message of, hey, I don't have time to hang out with you, but I wanted to, I knew you were here. I want to say hi. That kind of stuff. Oh, we get that all the time. And we all get the same feeling of what that was. He just let us know that, with that big smack that, hey, I know you're here, but I can't hang out with you. And I'll see you next time. We all get the same message when it comes across like that. I also know stories of where like five people could be in a field. Three people will be downloaded information and they see what appears to be like two or three Bigfoot peeking out of like a window. And two other people that are right there in the same field, they don't get that information. Have you been hearing things like that?
0: Yep, I knew that long ago. And we didn't have time to even talk about this really interesting Black Panther incident. Just happened recently. It's on my website. They can read it. And I'll be updating it because we have more information on it now, because it's very strange where multiple witnesses at a barbecue cookout observed this very close-range, detailed Black Panther looking at them. And anyhow, to make the story short, they had the area surrounded. The main witness went in to get his camera. They wanted to make sure they could that he could get out, and he wouldn't be able to get a picture of the thing when it came out. But it was surrounded. It never came out, and it basically was gone. But there's more to the story. But I can tell you this. I knew years ago with the UFO phenomenon in particular that there was a case I can remember, and there's been others since then, that you can have a group of people, and only in that one case, I think two people could see the UFO hovering over their head, and the other people couldn't see it. And I have other instances of this type of similar thing going on, even with one new aspect of this Black Panther report, which I'll be putting on my website probably in the next couple of days.
1: Excellent. Love it. Let's go east of the Rockies, talk to Jim out of Florida. Jim, welcome to Coast AM. How are you tonight?
2: Hey, you're doing great. Hey, it's great hearing from you, Connie and Stan. It's just, I've got a couple quick stories I'll tell you real quick. One, my grandmother always talked about when she was deer hunting, and Stan will know too, that basically in southwestern Pennsylvania, he's probably very aware of the Youghiogheny River, which is in western Maryland in Garrett County. And basically, my grandmother used to, she went deer hunting. She said, I saw a giant black cat, and it was not a house cat. And, you know, of course, we all blew it off. You know, this is back in the 60s. But then I had my own experience. I was ginseng hunting. And I had this thing that was probably 30 feet away from me just looking at me. It had golden eyes. It was, I ruined my cutoff shorts, but it just stood there and it just looked at me, and I just was almost, it was like, I felt like I was in a dream world. And it was just, yeah, go ahead, Stan.
0: Go ahead, no, finish your story,
1: yeah.
0: Please.
1: Yeah, we're listening to you.
2: Well, yeah. Okay, well, that's the black cat story. And then I was trout fishing in the Yaukagany River, which is in Garrett County, Maryland. Mm-hmm. And I was all of a sudden, this 40-pound, probably 30, 40-pound rock just came kerplunking down into the water about maybe, I guess, 30 feet away from me. And I said, there's no way that thing rolled off the mountain like that and jumped out that far. And I looked up and I saw this huge, absolutely huge, I'm talking at least 8 feet, huge reddish-brown creature that looked like, to me, it looked like a gorilla, and it just went crashing, literally crashing through the laurel brush. And it was just, talk about wrecking good pants, but it was terrible. And it scared me, and I froze, and I stood in the river. I must have stood in the river for 30 minutes because I couldn't move. And it was just, the most unbelievable thing I had ever seen in my life. And now, you know, as being an old guy like I am now, I realize exactly what all of those, you know, things were. And it was, and, you know, the Appalachian Mountains always has some kind of, I mean, just some crazy tales that, you know, where people, you know, you think they're wives' tales, but they're not. There's so much that is in those mountains that people have not discovered. But anyway, I'll let you guys go from there.
1: Thanks for calling, Jim. I appreciate that. And go check those drawers. What do you think of that?
0: Oh, everything he told me, I've heard many times from so many different people. There have been sightings all along the rivers around this area, Yaukagany, Allegheny, just all over Pennsylvania. We've had reports, and I have reports of these, a Bigfoot, for example, drinking out of some of the lakes and rivers of Pennsylvania, in the water and under the water over the years. And that's very intriguing. Have many reports of these things throwing small boulders and tree branches towards people. But about the hundreds of people I've interviewed have seen these things, many in daylight at close range. Generally, when the humans are seen, the creature generally runs off. So we're not hearing cases where these things are physically attacking people, but yes, at times they'll throw, again, small boulders towards people. That's very common. Black Panther sighting has been reported for years all across the state, many in southwest PA going back for many, many years. I can give you many detailed accounts about them. And, of course, no bodies have ever shown up, just like with Bigfoot. And I believe a lot of these things are part of the same. It's a part of the same stimulus, whatever it is. There's so much we do not have answers for. But I'm telling you, it's energy connected. The pattern I found years ago was that many close-range, low-level UFO sightings and many encounters with Bigfoot and other cryptids occur in the vicinity of energy sources. So you have many sightings around high-tension power lines, power plants, gas wells, gas lines, radio communication towers, cell phone towers, bodies of water, railroad tracks, very, very common.
1: And around mountains and you know what? I've actually even been to very small parks right off the side of the road, and they've had Bigfoot in them, leaving tracks, doing, you know, the screams and yells. And it's in a small area right off like 2 minutes from a Home Depot kind of setup. It's amazing. I can't believe all the things I've been lucky to see. And,
0: let me tell you this, because you brought this up, that while we get many reports in the wooded forested areas, there are more and more reports of sightings of all these things, from low-level UFOs to orbs to Bigfoot to other cryptids, Thunderbird sightings, other things we haven't even talked about, in urban areas and near in the suburbs of major cities such as Pittsburgh and around Harrisburg. And this is what's going on, because I don't think the location has much to do with whatever we're dealing with. These things can appear and disappear wherever they want to.
1: That's right. Yeah, I had some people telling me that they're showing up behind restaurants and going into the food, trash cans and the bins in the back to get the food. I can believe that they may be seen in those areas. I just don't think, I don't know. Let me know what you think from all that you've seen. I don't think that they can't get food, so they got to come up and get food out of trash bins and stuff. I don't even know that they're out there getting deer, this and that. I'd like to hear from people that say, hey, I've seen it with my own eyes, because I always hear it from somebody, from somebody else, from somebody else, from somebody else. What do you think? I also don't think they live on the land. I think I don't know where they are, but I think they're too smart to live in the elements.
0: Well, a lot of the traits we're seeing about these things, it doesn't follow the patterns of normal natural animals and creatures that we know about. But I can tell you, going back many, many years, that we knew one, that they like apples, corn, and berries. We've had reports of them chasing deer and even carrying deer. We had a sighting up on the Berry Ridge this year early where they saw an 8-foot tall, kind of think a darkish haired Bigfoot come out of the woods, and it was carrying a small deer with a broken neck over its shoulder. And that was only about 50 feet away in daylight. And then another report the year before from another area, similar kind of report. So these are the kind of things people are reporting.
1: Yeah, and I've heard those from long ago, but since I've been doing it and talking to people, I've never heard anybody say that they've seen something like that. And I'm not going against any of your reports. You just got to wonder what may be happening along the way and the changes. And I don't know. It's crazy. You're in a good spot, Stan. It's good stuff to talk about. Wild card line number two. Let's talk to Roland out of Pennsylvania. Roland, how are you? Welcome to Coast to Coast AM.
3: Fine. How about you tonight?
1: I'm sorry. What's that?
3: Very fine. How about you tonight?
1: Oh, I'm good. This is good stuff here. I can't believe it's almost over. Do you got some? So you're in Pennsylvania. Have you seen some things happening there?
3: Well, we talked before. I'm the blind fella that you talk to. I do the cane bottom chairs and furniture.
1: That's right. How are you?
3: Fine about you, but I wondered, what do these Bigfoots do for shelter, and how far do these UFOs come from?
1: And Stan, if you can answer that real quick, because we're coming to a close.
0: Yeah, well, with the Bigfoot, you know, people have speculated, well, they live in caves and mines. I can just tell you, during that 1973, early 74 outbreak, if we would have a sighting near a mine or a cave, I had spelunkers and people were experienced, and some of them would go into the entrance areas of these caves and mines to see if there was any evidence they were staying in there. And they did not find that to be the case. They may have gone there temporarily, but there was no indication they were living in there. I really don't think it has any direct connection with the sighting reports. They appear everywhere. And again, they're not appearing just in the woods and forested areas. They're appearing in suburbs where there's not a lot of woods around.
1: Stan, I wish we had more time. We'll definitely have you back, as you know. I'll have you on some of my shows if you're open for that. And it's just always good to hear from you. And thanks for still sticking in there and doing the work, even though you're retired. We appreciate that you're there for us with this.
0: Well, thanks for having me on. I appreciate it. And you're right. We didn't even get a chance to even begin to talk about all the creature sightings. Check my creepy cryptid books out. There's things in there that'll amaze people they've never heard of before.
1: Thank you so much, Stan. StanGordon.info, and also you can find his books. Just go to Amazon or Barnes & Noble, but you can also go to StanGordon.info. What a great show. Thanks, Stan. Thanks again, Dr. Bruce Lipton as well. I'll be back tomorrow night with David Oates and also Terry Fisher. We're talking aliens and we're talking reverse speech, creepy stuff. In the meantime, from the foothills of the Colorado Rockies, I want to thank our team, Julie Talbot, Bill May, Tommy Danheiser, Dan Galani, Mike Cosio, Adam Thompson with us tonight, Lex Lonehood, Sean Ledesour, Alec Fernandez, Tim Banal, Gina Salvati, Donna Walker with us tonight, Miranda Morano, Sue Tricus, Rich Berra, Lisa Garr, Ryan Recker, Richard Sirrett, George Knapp, and, of course, the emperor of the nighttime airwaves. That's George Norrie, the Coast to Coast AM team and family. So until we meet again, which is tomorrow night, to conclude the Willis weekend, keep watching the night skies and continue with me to seek out the strange.

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8: Iran makes demands. I'm Deborah Valentine, Fox News. Iran is out with a list of demands it says the U.S. must agree to before the Strait of Hormuz can reopen. Fox's Jill Nato has the details.
9: Oman's been in talks with Iran about managing the Strait of Hormuz, and negotiators say talks with Tehran are continuing. But Iran's Supreme National Security Council is out with a list of demands the U.S. has to follow or the strait will not reopen. The council says the U.S. must withdraw from the region and end the war. They expect to be compensated for war damages and they want an end to sanctions. The council's also demanding an end to the U.S. blockade of the strait, but the U.S. has said the blockade won't end until a deal's been made. Jill Nato, Fox News.
8: Yemen launching new counterattacks on the Iran-backed Houthis. Fox's Kevin Cork has more from Washington.
10: Tensions flaring in the Middle East this weekend as Yemen's military strikes back against Houthi rebels. It's in response to recent attacks by the Iran-backed militant group in parts of central and eastern Yemen. Government forces say they targeted rebel sites on, quote, multiple front lines. The escalation threatening to reignite Yemen's civil war. The two sides, you may recall, signed a UN-brokered truce back in 2022. The Houthis have also been launching renewed attacks on Saudi Arabia.
8: This launching of Yemen's new counterattacks on Iran-backed Houthis comes after Iran released several new demands for reopening the Strait of Hormuz, including the release of frozen assets and compensating Iran for war damage. China is preparing for the arrival of a typhoon Dolphin late today. Over 400,000 evacuations have already taken place. 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
4: President Trump says an appeal is planned to the U.S. Supreme Court after a panel of federal judges halted construction of the White House ballroom. Fox's Jenly Painter reports.
5: Federal appeals court affirming 2-1 that whether, quote, a massive ballroom should be constructed is for Congress to decide and not a matter for executive self-help. And it cites the Constitution as assigning Congress, not the executive, the responsibility to decide proposed changes to the physical design of the White House, and that in order to move forward, the Trump administration must obtain Congress's authorization. Well, President Trump blasted the ruling on Truth Social, saying, in part, quote, we are presidents elected by the people of the United States of America and have many rights, including the right to fix, renovate, secure, protect, and beautify the White House grounds, which has been built and rebuilt and renovated and re-renovated, repaired, and simply made better.
4: The judge is citing the lack of congressional approval in their ruling. Former NBA players Enos Kanter-Freedom and Royce White declaring themselves eligible for the 2027 WNBA draft. Fox's Natalie Chuck reports from Los Angeles.
6: Both men say under the current WNBA eligibility guidelines, they qualify to throw their names in the ring to play for a women's team. Now, Enos Kanter-Freedom stands 6'10" tall and roughly 250 pounds. Royce White, 6'8" and more than 260 pounds, according to their stats. Whether these announcements are facetious or the two will really end up at training camp remains to be seen, but the timing is clear. It comes weeks after protests erupted following comments made by Indiana Fever guard Sophie Cunningham, saying she wants to protect young girls from playing against biological men. Now, some are voicing their support for the trans community. Minnesota Lynx head coach wore a Trans Kids Belong t-shirt during their game against Cunningham's team.
4: President Trump signed the Keeping Men Out of Women's Sports executive order in February of 2025. I'm Deborah Valentine. This is Fox News.

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0: Broadcasting live from the confines of an abandoned radio station in the secluded apartment building of high strangeness in a closet. No way other that's the only place I could be right now. So anyway, from the foothills of the Colorado Rockies, it is time for full disclosure of the topics they told us were off limits. Hello, I'm Connie Willis. This is Coast to Coast AM. And tonight, we got a good one for you. Of course, always, it's a Willis Weekend, a unique receptor codes. Wait till you hear about that one. You're going to like that. UFO cryptid investigations and also some great music. Come on, it's a Willis Weekend. So go ahead, turn off those lights. Join me for another interesting evening of conversation and much needed education. Also, the chance that we might get a little closer to the truth of what lurks amongst us and what is beyond. I'm Connie Willis, and this is Coast to Coast AM.
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0: It is Coast to Coast AM. Hello.

0: So there, Connie Willis with you. It's a Willis weekend. All right. We got tonight and tomorrow night. And I'm sorry for those of you that I totally messed over when I said I was on Friday and Saturday. I thought I was. I kept thinking you guys had the wrong date. And I convinced you that I was right. And that was really bad. That's scary, isn't it? So I'm sorry. So we're on tonight and tomorrow night. Thank you for being here. We got some great music for you. We got great gifts. Of always, we always have great guests. So I'm excited that you're here with me and let's have a really, really good time. Before we do get started tonight, a quick update on our good friend and regular caller, Cornelius from Louisiana. Now, George Norrie, the man himself, emperor of the nighttime airways, he let me know there has been some concern because nobody could get a hold of Cornelius. So a welfare check was requested. Well, good news. Cornelius is just fine. Turns out Cornelius wasn't dead. His phone was. Yeah. So Cornelius, we're glad you're okay. And George, mystery solved. Now, somebody get Cornelius a charger, please. Thank you very much. Hopefully he gets a lot of those. Get the right adapter as well. Hey, so I did go do a creepy hotspot recently since the last time that I spoke to you. That's My Expeditions. And man, I tell you. There's so many things up in those Rocky Mountains besides UFOs, besides sparkles and orbs everywhere, besides Bigfoot, besides Dogman. There are other things. Larry the Light Man, also the Mitten Man. There's some other things out there, too. I'm just going to give you a couple of new entities along the way. So if you're interested in being a part of what I do, go to ConnieWillis.com. Sign up, at least for my newsletter, Where's Willis? Okay, so good night tonight. We've got Stan Gordon coming up later on. And you know what that's about. He is the first time I ever heard of UFO and Bigfoot together at the time. And it's real. And I'm looking forward to talking to him later because I've seen it myself. So I can't wait. Because the last time I talked to him, I didn't have all the experiences in between. So it's been a long time that he and I talked. So I'm looking forward to what he's got for us tonight. Because he is still going 67 years now, I think is what it is. 67 years. Before that, though, we got Bruce Lipton with us. The man, Dr. Bruce Lipton, a friend of mine. I'm telling you, we have a great time conversing back and forth. We've just become good friends. And, you know, he wrote a book a long time ago, The Biology of Belief. And, I kept thinking, I think I read that book. I was one of these little kids that read everything that I could get my hands on. And I would use a flashlight under the covers so it wouldn't bother anybody else in the house so that I could do it. I've had glasses ever since. But, you know, so don't really do that if you can avoid it at all. But I remember reading a book and it was all about belief. And the bottom line was about, you know, survival and living life and being alive is, you know, everybody's got to have a belief system of some sort. You got to have something, whatever it is. Even if you don't believe in something, it's probably the fact that you don't believe in anything. I don't know. It's been a long time since I read it, but that book is still doing well. And that's Dr. Bruce Lipton's book. And now he's got a new one coming out, Beyond Darwin. Okay, it is in the pre-sale part of it. So if you go to his website or if you go to Amazon, I think you can go to Amazon too, and maybe it says that. We'll ask him when we bring him up. But yeah, that's what's next. And he believes this is even going to be bigger than that. And it's something that he's been wanting to write for a long time. So there's a whole lot of story behind that. But that is that's who we got here with us tonight. And I'm very excited because he lays out a biological mechanism for the survival of individual identity after death and for its return into a new body. These are these receptors I was telling you about a little bit ago. I mentioned it. He's got a lot of information in that book. You're going to love it. I'm telling you, you're going to love it, especially if you like the belief book. And let me tell you, that changed the world when he wrote that book. It's still going strong. And now he is enjoying Santa Cruz, California. Dr. Bruce Lipton, welcome back to Coast to Coast AM again. And it's so nice to have met you and talked with you. And man, I mean, all you do is teach. You got so much information to say.
1: I am so happy to be here with you. And the discussion we had, I thought we should have recorded that. That was a show. Before I start, I just want to acknowledge how much I appreciate the Coast to Coast audience, because this is an audience that is open-minded and looking outside the box for the answers. And I'm so glad, because the answers are not in the box. So I want to thank them all of you out there, for having an open mind. Thank you.
0: Well, you know, you've been on here with George Norrie. You've been on here with Art Bell, and now with me. Thank you. I appreciate it. I'm excited to have you. As soon as I mentioned your name to people, they're like, oh my gosh, you got Bruce. I love Bruce. Everybody loves Bruce. I love that Bruce is in Santa Cruz. I want to go visit him sometime in Santa Cruz. I want to go check out that little area. I was telling you, I was looking at that area at one point. And so, anyway, listen, I got a ton of questions for you, and I'm going to start out with, first of all, we know that you had been diagnosed with tongue cancer, but did you have any strange, you know, that's where the slur is coming in. I know you want to talk about that, but I also want you to add in the strange warnings and all the things that came with that.
1: Well, let's first understand something. There's no gene that causes cancer. I want people to know that right up front. There's no gene that causes cancer. Cancer is caused by lifestyle and consciousness, programming experiences. In fact, let me give you an important piece of information, that only less than 1% of the entire healthcare crisis has anything to do with genes. 98% of the crisis is strictly stress. That is the main course of the health crisis we have now. And I don't blame them, because the world is under very significant stress. So I had a problem with some hearing and pain in my ear. I went to an ear, nose, throat doctor, and he was asking me questions. And he said, let me look in your mouth. And he looked inside and gave me this very serious look. And I looked at him and said, what? He says, you have cancer. And my response was, oh, okay. What really irritated him, because every time he tells people they have cancer, they all freak out. And I'm the guy going, oh, okay. Because I knew that the cancer I have is a symptom. Cancer is a symptom of your body trying to tell you something you're not paying attention to. And so when I got this cancer in my tongue, I realized, biology of belief here, why my tongue? Because I lecture for a living. I keep presenting lectures. I go, so what was the issue? For 20 years, I've had the science of a new theory of evolution that transcends Darwin. Darwin's theory is scientifically wrong. It's wrong. And the problem is, the belief in Darwin's theory is programmed into our consciousness of a life that's based on struggle and competition, and a life based on genes controlling you. All of that is false. And so I had this for 20 years, and I never wrote it because of, you know, I kept thinking, you know, naive, who am I to write this? You know, there's a great Charles Darwin, then there's Bruce, you know. I didn't write it. I kept lecturing and lecturing, and then the universe gave me tongue cancer. And you know what? No more lecturing. That was the game. And I said, so why? Because it was time to write the book. Very interesting point. The scan I had of my throat before writing the book, it was malignant. Once I started writing the book, about halfway through, another scan said now I was benign tumor. And the great part was, when I finished the book and then I had a subsequent scan, no more tumor. And the whole idea comes down to, everything I've been talking about for 25 years is that consciousness is controlling your genes, your beliefs, your attitudes, and positive thinking, and more importantly, negative thinking. People go, positive thinking, that doesn't work. And I go, hey, the placebo effect has been known for 100 years. Someone has an illness, they take a special pill, they've been informed that this is the pill that's going to heal them. They take this pill, they get better, and then they find out the pill was a sugar pill. Well, the point is what? What healed them? Obviously, it wasn't the sugar. It was the belief, a positive thought, that this was now the time for healing. And that's called the placebo effect. And people say, yeah, yeah, I go, well, that's positive thinking and action. It can cure you of any disease. But here's the point, friends. No one talks about negative thinking. I go, what do you mean? I go, negative thinking is equally powerful in controlling your genes and your behavior as is positive thinking, but in the opposite direction. A negative belief can cause any disease, especially cancer, and a negative belief you can even die from. And it's because I'm bringing this up is that the vast majority of our thoughts are negative and redundant, the same negative thoughts coming up. And you don't realize that the negative thought is a source of manifestation just as much as a positive thought is a source of manifestation. So my point here, and thank you, Connie, for letting me go on about this, is very simply this. We've been programmed that genes cause cancer. I'm telling you, missing the boat. Cancer is a symptom that you're not paying attention to in your life, and the body is trying to tell you something. And just as medicine's other failures, from my point of view, and I'm saying this as a former professor at University of Wisconsin School of Medicine and a former research scientist at Stanford Medical School, I'm telling you, people, you don't realize something, and that is, the idea of chemotherapy and radiation is very useful because it can cut back the cancer if that cancer is growing to the extent it's interfering with other organs. But here's the problem. You're killing cells that already have the cancer. The idea of radiation and chemotherapy in no way does it prevent cancer. It gets rid of the symptom, which is basically a character of today's medicine, working on eliminating the symptoms, but not really focusing on the cause. Let me stop you on that.
0: So today's medicine too has changed a lot. And before I get into some of the storytelling that I, you know, I'm looking forward to hearing experiences from you on all these things, because the book, absolutely amazing. Thank you for letting me check that out for sure. And I know I read your belief book when I was a kid. I know it. I know it's you. It's like, wow, that it really did change me reading that as a kid and then going, oh my gosh, you know, here you are, you know, yeah, I wrote a book as we're talking. You were like, I wrote a book a long time ago and it's still selling. I'm like, oh my gosh, it's him. That's cool. Cause that really, you know, touched me as a kid. It's probably one of the first books I ever read that, you know, took me deeper along the way. So thank you for that. But, today's medicine. Now we've had Luba here talking about the Monocore USA, the frequency device. And I think you use that. Was that right?
1: I absolutely did, and I'm still using it. Even though the cancer is gone, I use it because it's like a daily checkup. Am I doing okay? And the machine will give me a feedback.
0: Isn't that something? I mean, she's cool, first of all. Luba's cool, but she's been here on Coast with me maybe two times, maybe three, but definitely two. But she's a cool lady, and what a smart woman, huh?
1: Yes. Very much so. The machine is an AI version of the old Rife microscope study where Rife revealed how vibrations we're responsible in shaping the physical character that we have, and that how using vibrations, you can cancel a negative vibration or enhance a positive vibration. And the machine, the monitor, has AI built into it. It reads your body's vibrations, and then through the intelligence of it, it feeds back vibrations that can cancel any negative vibes you have or enhance positive things to make you healthier. As I said, it was part of my regimen because my research, especially in the fields of cell biology and quantum physics, emphasizes the nature that vibration comes from a field of energy, okay? I bring up the word field because I want to use a quote from Albert Einstein. The field is the sole governing agency of matter. It's the energy fields that shape matter. And the significance about that is our consciousness, our thoughts, they're energy fields. You know, you can put wires on a person's head and read the vibrations, reading their brain function and consciousness. And that leads people to believe, oh, wires on the head, that inside my head are these vibrations. But people haven't been aware of another form of reading the brain called, and this one's called magnetoencephalograph, MEG, not EEG, MEG. And I go, so what? The MEG probe is outside of your head and it reads your brain's activity. And all of a sudden you have to stop and say, how can it do that? And the answer is, because our brains are like tuning forks, sending out vibrations to the field. I go, yeah, that's what it's doing. And then you go to the Einstein quote, the field, which is vibrations, is the governing agency of matter, that our thoughts are influencing the biology, the physical body, but it's also influencing our experiences in the outer world. It's manifesting a life. We are creators. The unfortunate part is the bad programming.
0: Bad programming. That's exactly
1: right. Bad programming. That's the game problem.
0: We need to edumacate those people out there that have kids, firstborn all the way up to 7, right? Is that what it was?
1: Yes.
0: 7? So,
1: yes.
0: So what I like about that is you were telling me, let me see if I got this right. So between when you're first born and to 7, we're basically under hypnosis and we're,
1: yes,
0: everything that we absorb, we're taking it in. And it better be good or we're going to have to deal with it for the rest of our lives, right?
1: Unfortunately, most two-thirds almost of the programs are self-sabotaging, disempowering, or beliefs that limit our own power. Two-thirds of these downloaded programs are not helping us, but are actually limiting us as creators in the life that we would love to have, but the programs take us off in a different direction.
0: But you have answers for all of that. I'm excited. So we're going to find out, you guys, about these receptors and those times where somebody, you can kind of tell when somebody else is thinking about you or this or that, or, well, he's got some stuff even cooler than that, because at least I think it's cool. That's what's coming up. So we've got Dr. Bruce Lipton, great music and more here on Coast to Coast AM.

0: President Thomas Jefferson, 1800.
1: Human rights can only be assured among a virtuous people. The general government can never be in danger of degenerating into a monarchy, an oligarchy, an aristocracy, or any despotic or oppressive form, so long as there is any virtue in the body of the people.
0: We're here to celebrate America's 25th birthday in 2026. 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

0: 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Now, here's your guest host, Connie Willis.
1: Ooh, it's been a while since we've heard that one, right? Keep that one going. Radar Love, Golden Earring, 1974 on Coast to Coast AM. That's from the album Moontan. It's a Dutch rock classic. Great late night driving songs. That's what we got for you tonight. Hope you dig it. I am. So one of us is. Connie Willis here on Coast to Coast AM. Thanks for being here with a Willis Weekend. By the way, have you checked out the lottery? Let's see. Oh, Powerball tonight. Nobody won. Oh, $905 million is the estimated jackpot. Oh, my goodness. How are you going to do it? You going to get a quick pick? Are you going to throw in birthdays? What are you going to do? Weddings, things like that. What numbers are you going to use? Why don't you use your intuition? Aren't you pretty good at it? Don't you have great intuition? If you have great intuition, most of you do here as an audience member here, Coast to Coast AM. Do you have great intuition? How are you with a pendulum? Because I know you're open to that. And what about the psychic spies from the Cold War? One of those, Lynn Buchanan, one of the psychic spies, one of the controlled remote viewers under Ingo Swann, he taught me how to pick winning numbers from or for the lottery. This was back in like 2012 or something. I said, hey, what are you going to do with this method? Because I loved it, but he had a second method and he liked that one better. I didn't like that one better. I like this one. I said, are you going to do anything with it? Can I? He said, yeah, go ahead. So I put a book together in 2012. Now I put a course together. It's much easier because you actually see me doing examples. I'm talking to you. It's a premium course, people. I'm just telling you it is beautiful. I'm a broadcaster. So I put that thing together really nicely. It's not one of these junky courses. It's a real course that will teach you how to use your intuition with a pendulum and special number platform so that you can pick the lottery numbers, the winning lottery numbers, most likely.

0: That's the whole plan, right? But you can do that to pick these numbers. So if you think, hey, I'm great with a pendulum. Okay. Well, then go for the almost $1 billion jackpot that's coming up on Monday with Powerball. All right. This is it. This is when you want to do it. So you can buy my course now and you can start winning some money later. Some people, hey, look, somebody's bound to hit the jackpot on it. Okay. I've hit up to four numbers before. So most people that have gotten the course have said, hey, I won 40 bucks here, 80 bucks here, 500 here, that kind of thing. So, and they just keep doing it. They just keep doing it. So there you go. It'll pay for itself. If you would like to learn more about it, it's my Win Any Lottery course. Then all you do is go to ConnieWillis.com.
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0: It's Coast to Coast AM. Hey there, Connie Willis with you. A Willis weekend happening Saturday and Sunday. We got it happening for you. Looking forward to it. And the music tonight. Yeah, it's kind of like driving music. So you out there that are just driving as you're listening, yeah, it's for you because that's why we're Coast to Coast AM. You know, you driving throughout the night to the next city, to the next town, to the next state, to the next city, you know, going on and on. You had us along with you the entire time. And that's still the case. So this is thinking about you guys tonight. That's what's going on. We have got Dr. Bruce Lipton with us. If you would like to check out his upcoming book, it is called Beyond Darwin. Then go to his website. You'll know how to get it ahead of time. Bruce Lipton. .com. That's Bruce, right? And then Lipton, like the T.com. Make it easy that way for you. You can find him on Twitter and Facebook and everywhere else out there. But BruceLipton.com makes it easy that way. There's where you want to go. And you can find out all his information. It's interesting because at one point, Bruce had some tough times getting into school. And then he gets a call from Stanford, you know, like the school for all this really cool stuff, by the way. And I'm excited to hear more about that at one point. But I know there's a Men in Black story that you have for us, Bruce. But let me ask you this, because this is very interesting to me. You have the biology of belief, and you're doing this scientific stuff, and you do come back saying this is science, and this is science, and this is science. However, you're open to the things that we can't explain yet. And I adore that. in people because I want all sides of it. I don't really care.

0: air about, well, I'm going to prove that I saw this alien. I don't need to do that. I just need to know myself where to walk and where not to walk. But tell me about that, that you are so open, yet you are really into the science too.
1: Well, my life has been involved with some major upheavals in my own research. For example, the biology of belief was based on a new understanding of genetics that was completely not on the radar of conventional science. My colleagues kept denying my research, even though I could repeat it every day and show them the answer every day. They didn't want to see it. And it changed from the story of genetics, which makes us victims in the sense that, as far as we know, we didn't perhaps pick the genes we came with. If we don't like the character, we can't change the genes we came with. And then we're programmed to believe that the genes turn on and off by themselves. This is a belief called genetic determinism, and it's a belief that says your life is controlled by your genes and not by you, your victim. And my research led to a completely different perspective, a new science. It is how your consciousness is controlling your genes. It's a new science called epigenetics, okay? So 23 years after my research, science finally recognized what I had seen 23 years earlier in my research. I'm pretty much open to things that haven't been totally described yet.
0: Thank you.
1: And I was giving a lecture in Colorado.
0: This is a crazy state. This is a crazy state, Bruce.
1: Out there. And it was sponsored by Brian O'Leary. He was an astronaut and a physicist. It was called New Sciences. And that's where I gave my first presentation about we're facing an evolutionary upheaval. This is happening right now, my friends. If you are experiencing the chaos on this planet, very important, whether it's economic, social, political, racial, religious, even gender chaos, those are symptoms of something bigger that nobody's talking about. And that is, we are beyond sustainable in the needs of today's civilization. We require the resources of 1.6 planets to cover for today's civilization. Of course, the question is, if we have one planet, where is the 0.6 extra resources coming from? And we're destroying the ecosystem. So I started to understand the nature of this evolution, and I started to give lectures on the fact that this evolution was pending. And I was in Colorado, as I said, and at the end of my lecture about this evolution that was coming, a bunch of people from the audience were gathered around my table and talking to me, and it was almost like the Red Sea parted. And a pathway opened in the middle of this crowd facing, coming right to me, was a real man in black. He was in black, shiny black shoes. And he comes up to me and he whispers in my ear. He says, I'm from the NSA, National Security Agency. He says, I want to have lunch with you. So I said, wow, sure.
0: Could you say no? Do you think you could say no to that?
1: No, I was intrigued. Okay. The man in black is coming. So we're at lunch, and he finally gets down to asking me, so what will activate this evolutionary upheaval? And I started off saying, well, first of all, an economic collapse in the world, that will do it. And then I hesitated, and I think the second thing was I said, tectonic plates. If the plates move, it changes the whole structure of the globe with earthquakes and volcanoes. I said, that will do it. And while I was going to say the third one, and I remember I had a hamburger in my hand, and I was just bringing it up to take a bite, and he looks at me straight in the eye, and he says to me, "If we tell the public about the aliens, will that activate it?" And I was like, for a moment, in shock, and I said, "Yes, it would." I would do it. And the fact was, here he was telling me, yeah, we have the information about the aliens, but if we tell the public, it could cause a big problem. That's what
0: And how does that feel that he's asking you that? I mean, did you feel like you knew, like, this guy thinks I know the answer to that? I mean, or did you feel like that was the answer? Or were you like, sure.
1: I was in shock that this man who has this knowledge representing the NSA was giving me that information straight out, like, that's the fact. And I go, whoa. I was, like, stunned for that moment. I've since, of course, have taken the tack, yes, there's something going on here, and aliens seem to be a part, and reverse engineering alien technology apparently has had a profound influence on our current technology that we're using now.
0: Isn't that something? Wow. Well, I got a lot of questions to ask you, so I'm jumping in on here. Okay. One of the cool things I thought, I think you, did you already mention, you mentioned Brian O'Leary, right? You mentioned him.
1: Yes.
0: Okay. All right. So he's astronaut and scientist, Dr. Brian O'Leary, and he allowed, you got to tell me the story. So he allowed his own cells, you're a cell biologist, to be removed. Yes. He drove like 350 miles away, something like that, and sealed in a test tube.
1: The cells were moved. They were in a test tube, and the cell test tube was moved 350 miles away from where he was. Okay.
0: And sealed in a test tube. Sealed up.
1: Go ahead, my friend. Go ahead.
0: No, go ahead. All sealed up. So was it like a scraping off of his arm, or where do you get these cells?
1: From his mouth, white blood cells. A lot of scrapings. You can look at cells on your tongue, and they come off real easy. So he had these cells in a test tube 350 miles away, and they put a recording device to record the electrical activity of the cells. Now, the experiment was they had a split-screen television, and on one half of the TV was Brian O'Leary live, and the other half of the TV was the electrical readout of the cells live from 350 miles away. The most exciting thing happened when Brian had an emotional response. The cells instantaneously, 350 miles away, activated their electrical activity. They responded to him instantly, even though his cells were now 350 miles away from each other. Obviously, there's a connection that's in the ether, so to speak. How can it be so connected to him?
0: Well, yeah. What'd you learn about that?
1: Well, I was at this time, I was also teaching immunology. And one of the most important things about immunology is that the system will make antibodies against physical things, viruses, bacteria, parasites. And I go, so what? I was working on this with the idea, and I wasn't spiritual at the time, that's a fact. I was working on this with an understanding of something very special. I said, what was it? You cannot put your organs into another individual because their immune system will see the foreign transplant and recognize that it was foreign and then destroy it. And if you took your organs, a kidney or a lung, and put it into another person, the recipient of your organ, their immune system will say, not self, and destroy it. And then it came, the understanding started to manifest. There are no two people in the whole world that have the same self, according to the immune system. Research led to an understanding. On the surface of our cells, cells with a nucleus in it. And why I'm bringing that up, because red blood cells don't have the same thing on their surface as the cells with a nucleus. The cells with a nucleus have a set of protein receptors sticking out like porcupine quills from the surface of your cells. Red blood cells don't have those receptors. And we can exchange red blood cells with each other, no problem, as long as you get the A, A, B, O blood type right. We can exchange red cells, but you can't exchange organs because those cells with the nucleus have these receptors on their surface just to connect you.
0: So two questions.
1: Yeah.
0: Two questions real quick. What about twins? And I know people that have gotten like a kidney transplant or different things like that. So where did...
1: How did they do it?
0: Yeah, how'd they do it?
1: They
0: and what about
1: given,
0: twins?
1: When the transplant was given, they were given chemistry to shut off the immune system so that the recipient would not destroy the tissue and then for life. They have to inhibit the immune system from attacking that foreign organ. So they're on chemistry to keep that immune system from working up like that. What was the first part of that?
0: I don't know. You're supposed to remember this stuff. Come on, Bruce. I'm depending on you. No, it was about twins.
1: You said, okay, but let me go back to these antennas and okay. They're called receptors. And I just want to say, your receptors are on your surface skin, eyes, ears, nose, taste buds, pain, touch receptors. We're like a cell. The cells in your body have a set of receptor proteins, as I said, like porcupine quills extending from the surface. And no two people have the same set of these receptors, and they're called self receptors. And it was interesting because they were misnamed for some other aspect, but it turns out in truth, they are self-receptors. I go, what is that? Why is it? Oh, I know about birth. That was what we talked about before. The self-receptors of twins are not exactly the same. I go, well, no. They're close. They're very close. But there's an aspect to this, which is now, this is exciting. A child, as it's developing, is in the womb, it's in salt water, placenta, salt water, bath. No electromagnetic fields can cross through that salt water solution. So the fetus is isolated from the electromagnetic fields surrounding us, okay? It's very important because electromagnetic information is important in developing the body and controlling the cells. But here's something that happens. When a baby is born, there's a period just after it's born where its identity is not complete. It takes about an hour for them to get their full identity. I go, what does that mean? What it means is this. Their receptors around the surface are when you come out of the womb and you're in the electromagnetic field, they're like antibodies that read the energy field at the moment you are born. And then they represent antennas that download information based on that energy field, which is what? Astrology. That the second baby in the twins is not born at the same time. A second baby is either 20 or 40 minutes after the first birth, and that is a different astrology. And they have
0: Bruce Lipton. Bruce Lipton with us. BruceLipton.com is where you can find his book and go ahead and get that before it even comes out. Save yourself a copy. And stay with us. More to come. More questions for sure. 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
6: Demands from Iran. I'm Deborah Valentine, Fox News. Iran says the Strait of Hormuz will not reopen until the U.S. corrects its behavior. Fox's Jill Nato has more.
7: Iran's Supreme National Security Council is out with a list of demands they say the U.S. must comply with, or the Strait of Hormuz is not going to reopen. The council issued a statement saying the U.S. must never threaten Iran again and must permanently end the war. The council also said the U.S. must lift the naval blockade of Iranian ports and withdraw its military from the area. The U.S. has said a deal has to be made before ending the blockade. The council also said Iran must be completely compensated for war damage. The interim deal signed back in June says a plan on compensation would be a part of the final deal. Jill Nato, Fox News.
6: No comment on the demands from the White House. Drone sightings over military bases in Germany leading to concern over links to Russia.
8: Drone sightings raising alarm bells over Germany. A pair of drones apparently seen over sensitive military bases there, and that is obviously raising concerns. Now, officials have been investigating the incident amid concerns about possible links to Russia. Germany has been seeing more drone activity near sensitive military and transportation sites. Other European countries have also reported similar activity.
6: Fox's Kevin Cork reporting from Washington. China's preparing for the arrival of Typhoon Dolphin late today. Over 400,000 evacuations have already taken place. The typhoon is packing 101 mile per hour winds. It's expected to bring heavy rain, causing a risk of severe flooding and potential landslides in Zhejiang province. 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
5: Strong, flame-fueling winds challenge fire crews. Three fires near Spokane, Washington have scorched more than 10,000 acres.

0: and destroyed hundreds of homes since igniting last Saturday. A man accused of setting one of the fires is facing arson charges.
1: During a court appearance Thursday, a judge found probable cause to charge the suspect, Aaron Farinacci, with four additional counts of first-degree arson following other fires set nearby since last year. Former NBA players Enes Kanter-Freedom and Royce White have declared themselves eligible for the 2027 WNBA draft. Fox's Natalie Chuck reports from Los Angeles.
2: Both men say under the current WNBA eligibility guidelines, they qualify to throw their names in the ring to play for a women's team. Now, Enes Kanter-Freedom stands 6 foot 10 inches tall and roughly 250 pounds. Royce White, 6 foot 8 and more than 260 pounds, according to their stats. Whether these announcements are facetious or the two will really end up at training camp remains to be seen, but the timing is clear. It comes weeks after protests erupted following comments made by Indiana Fever guard Sophie Cunningham saying she wants to protect young girls from playing against biological men. Now, some are voicing their support for the trans community. Minnesota Lynx head coach wore a Trans Kids Belong t-shirt during their game against Cunningham's team.
1: President Trump signed the Keeping Men Out of Women's Sports executive order in February of 2025. Nagasaki today marked the 81st anniversary of the U.S. atomic bombing of the southwestern city. The United States launched the Nagasaki attack on August 9, 1945, killing 70,000 by the end of that year. I'm Deborah Valentine. This is Fox News.
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4: Summer is back in full force as we go through our Sunday. Sunny, hot, and humid. 94 for the high later on this afternoon. Tonight, clear skies, very humid overnight and quite warm, 77 degrees. Monday and Tuesday, sunny, hot, and humid, 95. I think we cool back into the 80s come Wednesday of next week. 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
3: 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President Theodore Roosevelt, 1913.
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They're some of our favorites. And our next story comes from a Colorado listener. Let's take a listen.

My name is Patty Kingsbaker, and I grew up in Miami. My dad was the boxing coach for the University of Miami. And but they discontinued boxing in 1954, I believe. But at the time, I mean, he had two jobs. He worked for the Coral Gables Fire Department, and he was the boxing coach for the University of Miami. So when they discontinued boxing, he started refereeing. And so as when I was growing up, I'm not sure how old I was when he started taking me to the fights, but I feel like I was at least seven. So every Friday night, I was over on Miami Beach with my dad and going to the fights. So I grew up like knowing all the boxers and in growing up in that world. I mean, I just loved boxing. So we found out that the Johansson-Patterson heavyweight championship fight was going to be in Miami. And of course, you know, it's like, my dad's going to referee, you know, but they don't find out who's going to referee a fight until like 5 minutes before the fight. They come over and get tagged, you know, to do it. So long story short, my dad, there was one other referee that I knew was probably had enough experience, or that it was between my dad and this other guy. Well, and his name was Cy Godfrey.

0: and my dad was Billy Regan, and but Cy refereed a 10-rounder right before the main event. And so I knew that my dad was, so I hit it. You know, I just was headed down towards to see my dad, you know, to go, yeah, you're going to get this fight. And I was behind the bleachers, but they were holding the crowd back. And all of a sudden I looked up and like 10 feet in front of me is Frank Sinatra. And he's standing there with that, you know, he had his finger on his coat over his shoulder. He had the hat on. And I was stopped in my tracks. I was like, oh my God, that's Frank Sinatra. So I never made it down ringside to talk to my dad before the fight, but he did in fact referee the fight. And it was when Patterson regained the title from Johansson. And so when I found my dad after the fight, of course, the first thing I said to him wasn't, you got to referee the fight. It was like, Daddy, I saw Frank Sinatra, you know. So anyway, the story had kind of circulated through the fighters and Chris Dundee, who was the promoter at the time. And, you know, everybody gave me a hard time for not getting his autograph. And I was like, I was just scared. I didn't know what to do. So it was a few months later, I think, and I was at the fights with my dad, and Chris Dundee came up to me and he goes, all right, Frank's coming in tonight and he's going to come in through that door over there. All right. At 9 o'clock. So you keep your eyes peeled and you go get your autograph this time. So sure enough, at 9 o'clock, that door opened and in comes Frank and I'm ready. And so I go hauling over there. They're taking him to a seat. But the thing was, is Chris forgot to tell security to let me through. So they're not letting me through. And again, can't get his autograph. So I was just so disappointed because I felt like I had a clear path that night. Anyway, I went home and I ended up writing him a letter. And he was performing over at the Fontainebleau at the time. And I wrote him a letter and I explained everything. I explained that my dad had refereed the championship fight, that I had been standing 10 feet, you know, with a clear path to him, but was scared. And that Chris had told me he was coming in the other night. And that, I, you know, I had my paper and pen ready, but then security wouldn't let me through. And I said, so now it looks like I'm never going to get your autograph. You know, if you could just send it to me, that I would really appreciate it. So, and I mailed the letter off to Frank Sinatra at the Fontainebleau Hotel. So it was a few days later, maybe, I don't know, but my dad called me chuckling and he said, I got the strangest phone call today. And he was working at the fire station at the time. And he said, this guy calls me and he goes, are you the Billy Regan that refereed the Johansson Patterson fight? And he said, yeah. He said, oh God, thank God. Frank's been driving us nuts. Your daughter wrote him a letter. Somebody threw away the envelope. He doesn't have an address and he wants to send her a picture. So my dad gave him the address and I have my autographed picture from Frank Sinatra from that.
1: 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And look, if you've got stories like it, send them to OurAmericanStories.com. 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And I can just picture it. I mean, and Frank was always working on that image no matter where he walked. That coat was over his back, just like on so many of his records, and that hat, that signature hat, was always there. And there was a day when he played little places like the Fontainebleau. By the way, that hotel is still there and still has top-line entertainment. And if you want to get a taste of the old Miami, it's still there. And South Beach is still a great place to go and have some fun, listen to some great music, and enjoy the sun. Patty Kingsbaker's story, her story of her encounter, well, her almost encounter with Frank Sinatra, here on Our American Stories.

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6: And we continue with Our American Stories. And one topic we love on this show is education. We've done stories with many important thinkers, Dr. Larry Arn at Hillsdale College, Arizona State University's Michael Crow, to name a few. Today we'll hear from a man who served on the front lines of education reform in West Philadelphia, David P. Hardy. David is a distinguished fellow at the Commonwealth Foundation and the co-founder and retired CEO of Boys Latin, an all-boys school in his home city that mandated that city kids learn the dead language. Here's Dave with his story.
7: I'll tell you, I did get in trouble one time. Here you go. I was with a bunch of guys. This is like my senior year of high school. And I hung out with these guys who were older than me, and they went to Cheney University, right? So I'm out there on a Sunday night with these guys at Cheney. We're coming back on Route 3, Westchester Pike. And we stopped at a gas station, and the guy who was driving wasn't even in his car. He starts taking oil from the gas station, okay? So I go in to pay for the gas, and the guy says, "I saw your friend stealing the oil. You better tell him to put it back," which I told him when we got in the car. But he pulled off, and I kept telling him, "Look, let me out. I'd rather walk home than get in trouble." But they wouldn't let me out. At the corner of Route 3 and Route 1, it seemed like every cop in Delaware County surrounded us. Now, these guys were all over 18, so they went to the adult police. I went to the juvenile sweat box, graffiti all over it, like Maddie from K&A was arrested for shoplifting here, stuff like that, right? So, at about 2:30 in the morning, my mother walks in. She's followed by my sister, who thought it was pretty funny, and my sister's boyfriend, who probably heard my mother complaining all the way from North Philly to 69th Street. And I actually wanted the cops to let me stay in jail that night because I knew what I was going to get on the way home. And I know I got it about how it was embarrassing, how she hopes that it's not in the papers because the neighbors probably wouldn't speak to her. I mean, she did the whole core dump of guilt on me. But that's the kind of stuff you got from her. She was a master of guilt. She knew how to make you feel guilty. My mother worked for the federal government. She worked for the Veterans Administration. I think she worked there for like 35 years. And one of the things

0: that she always talked about when I was young was things that couldn't happen because she was a federal employee, to keep everybody in line. Like, if I stood out on the corner and she didn't like who I was standing out on the corner with, she called me in the house. And that was the one thing. You know, if you get arrested, they'll know that I work for the VA. I believe that crap, too. Nobody knew that what a clerk from the VA looked on 27th in York was doing. I mean, how smart was I? That was her thing in driving me. She always made a point of pointing out who was doing well from the neighborhood and school. Always a point of saying, you know, this person got straight. My cousin Bobby was a really good student. She would always talk about him. Guy across the street. Oh, man, she loved him. And here's the deal. He got the Union League Good Citizenship Award. And, man, you would have thought he got, like, the Congressional Medal of Honor or something. I don't think his parents made as big a deal of it as my mom did. Oh, she, every time he would walk by and she was talking to somebody, she'd call him over. And, you know what he did? Okay. So when I got the award and I took that home, she was speechless. She was speechless. And I gotta tell you, she took that thing. I got a frame for it. She really valued that. And at first, I always said, I'm glad I got that award so I could shut her up. But the fact is that I saw the pride that she took in that, and it did make me feel good. Obviously, she valued education. This woman never lied. She never lied about anything. If somebody called the house and you didn't want to speak to them, she wouldn't say you weren't home. She would always, oh no, you have to speak. You know, I mean, she never lied about anything. But she lied for two of my three schools. My brother and my oldest sister went to our neighborhood school. And my mother did not like that school. She didn't think they learned enough. She wasn't happy with the quality of the education. She also knew people who lived one block north of us, who went to a different school that was better resourced, and we got better results from the school. So my mom used my godmother's address, which honestly wasn't more than like 50 yards from my house. That's how tight this thing was. Now, I went to an elementary school that had an orchestra program. I played the string bass, okay? We had a full orchestra. I was in science fair. We had the option of four foreign languages: French, Spanish, Latin, German. My friends weren't in that kind of stuff. They didn't have that at the other school. With neighborhood public schools, people are assigned to that school, and they're going to get the same amount of money whether you go there or not, whether your kids do their homework or not, whether your kids learn or not. And that is pretty obvious from the door. In my neighborhood school, all you could take was Spanish. The problem was, they didn't tell me that they were lying. So every time they asked me my address at school, I told them my address. They looked at me like I was stupid, like I didn't know the address. So then I had to get the talk about, we did this so you can go to a better school. But I got the mom told a lie. I think I said that once. I got popped for saying that. I went into education as kind of a time to kind of get back. I wanted to find some neighborhood school that I could work at, maybe for 3 or 4 months, and help the kids out. And I'm sure they were all there waiting for me to come in and be the miracle of their life. And so I saw this thing in the paper, this ad for a school for at-risk kids in North Philadelphia. I thought I was probably an at-risk kid at some point. So I show up at the school, and it was horrible. This neighborhood was declared by the Philadelphia Inquirer as the worst square mile in Pennsylvania. the level of poverty, joblessness, rampant drug sales on just about every corner. In fact, the corner north of us, there were 27 different drug organizations selling on that corner. And the public schools mirrored the neighborhood. So the public schools were some of the worst performing schools in Philadelphia. Now, this was like 1986. There was a craze going around with rap where you would do a beatbox. You would make all kinds of noises, okay? Kids would erupt into this stuff out of nowhere. You'd be given a lesson, all of a sudden they start making all kinds of stupid noises. It's crazy. It was crazy. And the kids always thought everything was like really, really funny. Anything that they didn't understand was really, really funny. I remember thinking, these kids are the strangest kids I ever saw. My plan was, as soon as that year was over, I was getting out of there, and I still don't understand what I did. But the principal came to me a couple of days before school ended, and he says, well, are you going to come back next year? And I said, yes. I really don't know why. I did not like it. So when I went back in September, I had the middle school kids, 6th, 7th, and 8th graders. That's when I fell in love with teaching, because they were very impressionable. And I remember being in middle school. I know how goofy middle school kids are. So I gave them a lot of grace for that. And I also got them to look at things and try things that they ordinarily wouldn't have wanted to do. I had them reading Shakespeare. I had them reading all kinds of poets. I taught them a little bit about the Anglo-Saxon language. I took the course in Old English when I was in college, that I could read this stuff or I could write some of those different letters that they had was always impressive. But I really got into the whole idea of teaching.
1: When we come back, more of the story of David P. Hardy, an innovator, an educator, and lover of children, here on Our American Stories.
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1: And we continue with our American stories and with Dave Hardy's story. When we last left off, to give back to his community and help inner city kids struggling with school, Dave volunteered to teach in one of the worst schools in one of the worst neighborhoods of Philadelphia. He didn't enjoy the experience and didn't want to return, but something pushed him to do so anyway, and it would change his life. Let's return to the story.
2: A good student is a good citizen. A good citizen is somebody who follows the rules and tries to do things the right way. That starts in school. I was watching something on public television, and somehow they brought up Cotton Mather. I remember the name Cotton Mather from history, but I couldn't quite remember why he was so important. So I start reading about him, and I saw that he went to Boston Latin. And then I start reading about Boston Latin and all the people that came out of Boston Latin. And I thought maybe by having something like that, where students had to learn a language that was completely foreign to them, it would make them more dependent on the teachers and the school. We wanted to do an all-boys school, an academic school, because if you didn't have an academic focus, and the guys just came there expecting to do what they normally did in high school in Philadelphia, that would be Animal House. People go to charter schools because they choose that school. They don't have to. You have to have something to make people want to come and make them want to stay. And it's not about gimmicks, because people come for one reason. They come for a better education. The only people who were really against it were people who were tied to the school district, concerned about charter schools creating competition. And what happened was, we applied for the school. You'd have to go before the school district board. But about 3 weeks before we were supposed to go in front of the school board, they had the Women's Law Project come in and say that our school was constitutionally illegal because it was all male. So I asked, where was the complaint? Because they really didn't have any. We had to get parents to protest. We had to get two legal opinions done, one by a woman at St. John's University, and then we got one done by a local law firm because the school district said that the first legal opinion didn't count because she wasn't from Philadelphia. We did all that. When they saw the politics were on our side, they gave in, and that's how we got the school. Anybody who saw what was happening at Boys Latin had to be impressed, because you had guys in jackets and ties, khaki pants, put together. You saw these guys with book bags, because I got to tell you, you can go by a lot of high schools and see kids walking in there without a book in their hand. Discipline was important. Attendance was important. These were all things that they weren't able to do on a regular basis, particularly with young men. When parents saw that we could do it, they went out and talked about it, and it wasn't long before we had a pretty good reputation citywide. What kind of boys came to Boys Latin? All types of boys. There were guys who came there who were good students at their old school and came right in and were good students with us. There were guys who were okay students at their old school, but in a different environment, they shaped up and they became good students. And then we had guys who in their old school were hellraisers. My favorite one, he's a Philadelphia school district employee today. He came to us, he had a disciplinary pack, I'd say 4 inches thick, throwing chairs and cursing and fighting and doing all kinds of crazy stuff.

0: And when we saw that, I called his mother and I said, you know, this is going to be a serious school. He's got to do his work and he can't be disruptive because it's going to help. It's not only going to hurt him, it's going to hurt other students. And she said, you know, he's never really had a chance. I think what he needs is a chance. And I said, well, that's one thing we can give. It doesn't cost us anything. We'll give him a chance. So I was able to get him some uniforms because I knew that she was, his mom was struggling a little bit. She had other kids and everything. So we got him uniforms. And then he came to the summer session that we had. I didn't hear from him. I didn't know who he was, really. But then he got kicked out of class for something. And I said to him, you know, you got to cut that out or you get in trouble here. Now go back to class. And he turned around and he walked in the opposite direction of the class. I'm going, what the hell's wrong with him? So I jumped right in front of him. Now this is a guy who had a 4-inch thick disciplinary record of throwing chairs and fighting and all that kind of stuff. So I wasn't quite sure what he was going to do. So I said to him, look, where are you going? He says, I'm going home. And I said, you can't go home. We don't quit here. Go back to class. He turned around and went back to class. Honest to God, I never had another problem out of him for 4 years. He graduated from our school. He went to Goucher. He graduated from Goucher College, no easy college, in 4 years. And now he works for the School District of Philadelphia. That's the kind of thing that happened at our school. It was an environment for boys who understood boys, who knew how to motivate boys. And, you know, a lot of them said this. They said they didn't answer questions when they went to a co-ed school because they were afraid they'd be wrong and the girls would laugh at them. I mean, that's what you used to hear girls say 30, 40 years ago. I don't want to say anything in front of the boys because they'll laugh at me if I say it. You know, come on. The whole thing is turned upside down. And what happened in our school is because we had a school where everybody was expected to do the same thing and we enforced it that way, that we got a lot of cooperation. Because another thing wrong with body public schools is that they have rules, but nobody has to follow them, or everybody doesn't have to follow. When we had the school for the overage under credential kids, so the school district, because they assigned the kids to us, the school district insisted that we have a metal detector. So we got a metal detector. So I never had metal detectors at schools because I think that's a sign that your school's in trouble anyway. But I wanted to enforce that all students come to the metal detector. So we had a few pregnant girls. And the first thing they say is, I'm pregnant. I don't have to go through the metal detector. And so we let them walk around. And then I started thinking, my wife had 2 kids. We went on planes when she was pregnant with each one of those kids. And she always went through the metal detector. Why is it that our girls can't get through? So I looked at the name on the metal detector. I called the company and asked them. And they said, of course, pregnant women can go through the metal detector. And they sent me the studies that showed it was okay. So then about 3 months later, we have a visit. We have our official visit from the school district. And we had a fire drill scheduled for that day. And the teacher said, let's not have it. We're going to have the people from the school. I said, no, let them see our fire drill. So we had the fire drill. We had people come back in, and of course, everybody had to go back through the metal detector. And the people from the school district asked me, how could I get the pregnant girls to go through a metal detector? And I said, it doesn't hurt them. I showed them the study and everything. And the guy from the school district told me that not only did they have problems with pregnant girls, there were people who asked for religious exemptions from the metal detector. Now, can you think of one religion that would be against metal detectors? Hey, that's the kind of nonsense that they live with. So the fact that we could run an all-boys school and they couldn't shouldn't be a surprise, because they fall for every kind of problem. They give credence to the most ridiculous problems. That's what made Boys Latin a different school.
1: And a special thanks to Dave Hardy. I love what he said at the beginning of that. A good student is a good citizen who tries to do the right things in the right way. And that starts in school. The story of Boys Latin in West Philadelphia and the story of Dave Hardy here on Our American Stories.
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5: And we return to Our American Stories. Up next, a story from a man many consider to be the best acoustic guitarist in the world. Interestingly, he's also a member of the Order of Australia and a Kentucky colonel. We're, of course, talking about Tommy Emmanuel. Here's Tommy's story of how he discovered music and himself. We'll be playing his music throughout the entire piece.
6: The musician's prayer is beautiful because it says, "Make me a hollow reed from which the pith of self has been blown." In other words, get rid of me and all my crap, my ego, my pride, my need for acceptance or any of that. Get rid of all that and just make me an open channel that the love that is in this universe may flow through me, through the music, and it may go out to other people and really help them in their lives. Looking back on my childhood, I just want to say that everything that was American was the best in the world. It was the best music, the best movies, the best cars, the best clothes, the best guitars, the best everything came from this country. I started playing guitar because my mother could play guitar a bit, and she was trying to teach herself how to play Hawaiian music because it was very popular in the early 60s in Australia, in rural Australia where we come from. She wanted me to play rhythm for her, and she knew I had rhythm in me because when I was little, she would put my pram in front of the record player. I'd be screaming my lungs out, and she'd put music on and I'd go straight to sleep. And then when I was able to walk around and run around the house, when she put the washing in the washing machine and pulled the lever at the side, and the machine went kung kung kung kung kung kung, I came and danced with the washing machine, and sometimes I fell asleep leaning against the washing machine. So she knew there was something going on in me that could only be satisfied by rhythm and groove and stuff like that. So she got me a guitar when I turned 4 and showed me how to put my fingers on the chords. And she said to me 35 years later, she said it was like a miracle. I got the guitar in the morning, and in the afternoon, her and I played a couple of songs together, and she said, "I played the time perfectly. I understood how the song worked, and we had fun playing together." And she just kept encouraging me and showing me new chords and new songs. And then the rest of my family took up instruments, and we became a family band. By the time

0: I was five and almost six, we were already playing music festivals and coming out as the Emmanuel Family Band kind of thing. And what we played was music that we heard on the radio. It was Hawaiian music, instrumental surfy kind of music. There was a band from England called The Shadows, and they were the biggest influence on everybody in those days. But as a musician, my life really changed when I heard Chet Atkins.
1: Here's a tune written by the Los Indios Tabajaras, the boys from Brazil that found a guitar out in the jungle and didn't know what it was. They watched it for a month or so and it didn't explode, so they took it home and learned to play it. That's what they said, anyway. I believe them. Did you? They wrote this tune, and it must have 1 million notes. I've never counted them. I'm afraid to. I don't think I could play it if I counted.
0: I knew that that's what I wanted to do. I wanted to play like that. I hadn't a clue what it was or how to do it, but that's what changed my life. I knew exactly where I belonged. I knew that I had to be a concert player. I had not a clue how I was going to get there. I spent all my teen years soaking up every record that I could find. I remember when I turned 16, I bought myself Carole King's Tapestry album. I bought Don McLean's American Pie, Gordon Lightfoot's albums. People turned me on to Ray Charles and Oscar Peterson and jazz music, and I discovered Wes Montgomery and people like that, right? That was good for me. And I spent, you know, a good 20 years in the trenches. I had to play in bands. I had to entertain people in bars and places where people didn't listen, all that, so I could eat and pay a rent. And I had songs in movies. I wrote music themes for TV shows. I did comedy. I did game shows, playing with orchestra, play with a string quartet. I played with a jazz band. I was a drummer in a band. I was a record producer. I did everything that you can imagine that a person can do in my home country. So I knew that in order for me to be really inspired and challenged, I had to go where people did everything a lot better, and that was here in America. I came to America the first time in 1980 to visit Chet Atkins, my hero, and he said to me then, "This is where you belong. You should be here in Nashville." And I just kept coming back and kept coming back. Personally, I got into drinking like some of my family members, you know, took uppers and downers and all that sort of stuff, and did all that stuff that most people do, until I crashed and burned too many times. I found a better way to live. I found salvation, really. I was raised in the church by my mother and father, but I never believed in the church, you know, probably because I met way too many hypocrites. So I have no desire to be a religious person and follow one particular path. When people talk about God, most people go, "Oh, I don't want to talk about that." But you can look at it like this. Okay, so because I'm a drunk and a drug addict in my body and in my spirit, I go to God, a group of drunks, or good orderly direction, or the gift of desperation. There's a few ways of saying the word, but I had to learn to surrender. I had to let go of my pride, my ego, which is what had been ruling me all my life, you know. And so I had to find a way of believing that there was a power greater than myself that could restore me to sanity, to normal. And that's what's happened. And it continues every day. So.

0: I definitely have a big faith in a higher power. That's the way I believe it's meant to be. We find out what works for us. You know, it has to be honest and it has to be real. So the proof to me that my higher power is working for me and I can trust it is the fact that I woke up this morning. A, I didn't feel like drinking. B, I didn't need to change how I felt. I was happy in my own skin. I'm happy how I feel today. I don't need to alter my thinking or my, you know. And that to me is a miracle, because I was at the point where I would wake up at 4 o'clock in the morning and start drinking. You know, then I'd sleep again, then I'd wake up at midday and start drinking again. And I was going to die. That's where I was at. And it's a miracle that I survived and that I'm here in such good health today. There's simplicity in my life now, you know, so I'm really, really grateful.
1: And a special thanks to Jesse Edwards and to Monty Montgomery for the work on this story. And a thanks to Tommy Emmanuel. And go to YouTube and just Google Tommy's name and just listen to the way he plays the guitar. It's like nothing you've ever heard. Somewhere Over the Rainbow was my introduction to him at a club in Nashville. And I couldn't believe what I heard or saw, and have been a fan ever since. And my goodness, his struggles, he was very open and very frank about them, with alcohol, with his pride, with ego. And then he found God, or a higher power, as he put it. And now there's a simplicity, he said, in my life. And you could hear a peace in his life. Tommy Emmanuel, virtuoso guitarist and a heck of a storyteller. His story here on Our American Stories.
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5: Another factor. I'm Paul Stevens, Fox News. Peace talks between the U.S. and Iran continue. Tehran, though, is showing a new set of demands.
6: All eyes are on the Middle East as both Iran and Oman signal they are very close to reaching a deal to manage the Strait of Hormuz. Tehran, though, insists the critical waterway will not fully open until the U.S. agrees to its list of highly unlikely demands. They include ending the war, withdrawing troops, financial compensation, and removing the U.S. naval blockade. The U.S. has not yet publicly responded. Meantime, Oman is condemning continued attacks on ships in the strait. All of this comes as the chairman of the Joint Chiefs is reportedly looking for an off-ramp from the war. General Dan Kane is warning options to escalate the conflict could backfire and that air power alone is unlikely to achieve the objectives. Dwindling U.S. stockpiles of key munitions are also a factor.
5: And that is Fox's Anita Vogel. Hawaii's two Democratic members of Congress have cleared their primary hurdles, with voters backing both incumbents to advance to the November general election.
7: Congressman Ed Case has defeated Progressive State Senator Jared K. Ohokalole in Hawaii's 1st District, winning the Democratic nomination for a 7th term. Case had faced criticism from the party's far left over his comparatively moderate positions. In the 2nd District, Congresswoman Jill Takuda easily won her primary, defeating three challengers, including Kareel Basin, who was arrested following a confrontation on a Maui beach. Case will face Republican Adriel Lam, while Takuda will take on Republican State Senator Brenton Awa in November. Matt Murphy, Fox News.
5: And incumbent Democratic Governor Josh Green easily winning Hawaii's primary with about 83% of the vote. Republican Gary Cordery winning his primary with 66%, setting up a November matchup for the governorship of Hawaii. 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
5: An Orlando, Florida-bound Delta Airlines flight forced to turn back to Hartsfield-Jackson Atlanta International Airport Saturday morning after fumes were reported on the flight deck. The Boeing 757, carrying 199 customers, 6 crew members. Shortly after takeoff, the flight crew declared an emergency and navigated the plane back to Atlanta. Airline officials not yet confirming what may have caused those cockpit fumes. Drone sightings over military bases in Germany leading to concern over links to Russia. Russia.
4: Drone sightings raising alarm bells over Germany. A pair of drones apparently seen over sensitive military bases there, and that is obviously raising concerns. Now, officials have been investigating the incident amid concerns about possible links to Russia. Germany

0: has been seeing more drone activity near sensitive military and transportation sites. Other European countries have also reported similar activity.
1: And that's Fox's Kevin Cork in D.C. President Trump says an appeal is planned to the U.S. Supreme Court after a panel of federal judges halted construction on that controversial White House ballroom.
2: Federal appeals court affirming 2-1 that whether, quote, a massive ballroom should be constructed is for Congress to decide and not a matter for executive self-help. And it cites the Constitution as assigning Congress, not the executive, the responsibility to decide proposed changes to the physical design of the White House, and that in order to move forward, the Trump administration must obtain Congress's authorization. Well, President Trump blasted the ruling on Truth Social, saying, in part, quote, we are presidents elected by the people of the United States of America and have many rights, including the right to fix, renovate, secure, protect, and beautify the White House grounds, which has been built and rebuilt and renovated and re-renovated, prepared, and simply made better.
1: And that is Fox's Chan Lee Painter. The judges citing an overall lack of congressional approval in their ruling. I'm Paul Stevens. This is Fox News.
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4: Summer's back in full force as we go through our Sunday. Sunny, hot, and humid. 94 for the high later on this afternoon. Tonight, clear skies, very humid overnight and quite warm, 77 degrees. Monday and Tuesday, sunny, hot, and humid, 95. I think we cool back into the 80s come Wednesday of next week. 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

0: 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And our next story comes from our regular contributor, Kent Nerburn. Kent is the author of Letters to My Son, which is a compilation of letters written to his own son should Kent not live to see him into manhood. Today, Kent shares with us another one of his lessons. It's called Craig's Lesson.
1: Most young people I know, and many who are older, live in a quiet crisis of identity about their place in the world. Some, especially young women, spend their lives submerging their interests into the interests of others until they are not sure whether they have any identity at all. Others, very often young men, try desperately to impress others by parading their accomplishments and sense of self-importance in an attempt to make themselves seem somehow whole and finished. Still others of both sexes spend their time passing a brittle judgment on others they perceive as different or lesser than they are, in an attempt to establish their own identity at the expense of others. At the heart of each is the fear that someone else might pass judgment on who they are, and that they will be unmasked or found out for the uncertainty that is at their core.

When I was younger, I was as plagued with this fear as anyone else. Often I would dare not to act for fear of someone judging me. Other times, I forced myself into the center of discussions in a pitiful attempt to make sure I was recognized for everything I thought or did. I excluded others. I demeaned others. I pointed out their weaknesses and inconsistencies as a way of raising myself by lowering those around me. Sometimes I was aware of it, other times I was not. It took a chance comment by a friend of mine long after I had reached adulthood, before I could begin to lift myself out of the uncertainty that surrounded my sense of self. Craig was a close friend of mine. He was one of those people who brought energy

0: and life into any room he entered. He had an uncanny ability to focus his entire attention on you while you were talking, so you suddenly felt more important and more responsible than you had before he started listening. He made you better by being around him. People loved him. He and I went to graduate school together. We had a lot in common. We both were having women troubles. We both were seekers. We both were perhaps too aware of our own foibles for our own good. But he lived in the sunlight of the Spirit, while I lived under a full moon. We were like mirrors to each other, revealing dimensions of our beings that otherwise we never would have seen. One sunny autumn day, we were sitting in our study areas, half talking and half working on some now forgotten projects for our graduate degrees. I was staring out the window when I noticed one of my professors walking across the parking lot. He had been away all summer, and we had not parted on good terms. I had taken great offense at some suggestion he had made, and had, in turn, given great offense in my answer. We had not seen each other since that day. "Damn it," I said to Craig, "I don't want to see him." "Why not?" Craig asked. I explained what had happened the previous spring. "We left on bad terms," I said. "Besides, the guy just doesn't like me." Craig walked over and looked down at the passing figure. "I think you got it wrong," he said. "You're the one who's turning away, and you're just doing that because you're afraid. He probably thinks you don't like him, so he's not acting warm toward you. People are like that. They like people who like them. If you show him you're interested in him, he'll be interested in you. Go down and talk to him." Craig's words smarted. I walked tentatively down the stairs into the parking lot. I mustered my best smile and warmest feelings, and greeted my professor and asked how his summer had been. He looked at me, genuinely surprised at my warmth, and put his arm over my shoulder. We walked off talking. Out of the corner of my eye, I could see Craig at the window, smiling broadly. It was so simple, yet I had never seen it. I was coming to all my encounters with a fear that others were judging me, when, in fact, they were afraid I was judging them. We were all living in a fear of being judged by the other, while the empty space between us was waiting to be filled by a simple gesture of honest caring. People like people who like them. Those words allowed me to see the world through new eyes. Instead of seeing judgment in the eyes of others, I saw need. Not deep yawning need, but the simple human need to be noticed and cared about. I began to realize that most people were not waiting to judge the adequacy of my actions. They were waiting for the chance to share something about themselves. Craig knew this. He basked in people as if basking in sunlight. Their lives warmed him, and they loved sharing themselves with him. That was what made him so special. From that day forward, I turned my life around. It was not easy. I still spent too much time fearing the judgment of others, and I still got hurt when arrogant people took advantage of my openness and used it either to laugh at me or to demean me. But I found that by taking the chance and liking other people, the world opened up before me. I discovered a world of people I would never have known had I kept only to my own interests. Car mechanics, cashiers, crazy people, thieves all had their stories to tell. The wealthy, the poor, the powerful, and the lonely all were as full of dreams and doubts as I was. Farmers talked to me about tractors. Scientists spoke to me about atoms. I learned what it is like to grow up on the Australian coast, and I learned how it feels to pack boxes all day long. If you are the one who reaches out, if you are the one who dares to like people, the walls around you will fall away.
1: And great job on that, Monty. A special thanks to Kent Nerborn. He's the author of Letters to My Son, A Father's Wisdom on Manhood, Life, and Love. People are like that. They like people who like them. It was so simple. He said, "I just never seen it." Kent Nerborn's story, Craig's lesson, here on Our American Story. 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

for their soldiers and their families to be buried. Since then, the cemetery has been handed over basically to the city of Miami. The GAR organization, Grand Army of the Republic, was a union organization. And this cemetery is unique in the fact that we have both Union and Confederate soldiers buried within this cemetery. And I believe the reason for that is the fact that the city became the owners of the cemetery and we allowed anyone to be buried here. And we have over 22,000 burials here. We have a gangster, a true life gangster that run with the likes of George Machine Gun Kelly and others. We've got an actor that starred on, Dwayne Kelton is his name, starred on Gunsmoke and Charlie's Angels. We've got a Wild West Bronc rider, world known. He went by Booger Red. He's here. He had a family-owned Wild West show. Traveled all over the United States and even the world, took a show on the road. And his wife and children all performed in this Wild West show with him. His name, Booger Red, was a nickname that he picked up when he was younger. A friend of his and he put some dynamite in a tree and was going to blow it up. Well, somehow or another, he got too close to it and some of the tree hit him in the face. It blew up in his face and they put him in the wagon and taking him off to the doctor, and his friend looked in there and said, "You sure are boogered up," or something along that line. So it just stuck with him. You know, he had some pretty bad scarring on his face from it, so everybody called him Booger Red for that reason. Samuel Privet was his actual name, but it has his real name and then it has Booger Red on his marker. The cemetery manager at the time had did a fundraiser and earned money to have a marker put on his grave, and they did a ceremony to commemorate that several years ago. It was probably in 2011 that they did that. One of the more prominent burials that we have is John Beaver. He was the second chief to the Quapaw Indians. By second chief, I mean in relevance, for an example, to vice president of the tribe. So he was a miner. He was very wealthy. And he originally was buried on their Indian property out in the country. And the family ordered a life-sized statue of him to be placed at his burial site. But during the time in which he passed away, I believe in the early 30s, the roads out there were all unpaved and dirt roads and very hilly. And the trucking company that brought the statue could not make it up those hills. So the family made the decision to disinter him from their family allotment and bring him into GAR Cemetery, therefore setting his statue up here within our cemetery grounds. So we have a treasure trove of history here that we are always very eager to share. We also have a ceremony, generally in the fall, that we honor 15 fallen British cadets. They were stationed here during World War II to be trained to become pilots. So the name of the base was British Flying Training School No. 3 in Miami, Oklahoma. Now, there were over 2,000 of those cadets that flowed through here. Some of them washed out, obviously, but there were over 1,200 of them that actually earned their wings and went on to the war. Some survived the war and ended up having families, and obviously many of them didn't make it through the war. But during their training session here, during the year,

0: years of 1941 to 1945, there were 15 cadets that lost their lives in training accidents. It was the understanding and the agreement with the different countries that if they did perish here in United States soil, that they would be interred here and not transferred back home. The main reason why they came to the United States to train is because their airways were so horribly dangerous. They were getting shot down before they could even learn to take off, basically. And the majority of the cadets that came over here hadn't even driven a car yet, but they learned to fly the airplane. So the whole experience for them was unfathomable. When you stop and think about it, that is why we have 15 British cadets that we honor here every year. We just recently, a couple of years ago, were able to obtain photographs of all of the 15 cadets that are buried here. And that was tough. That was really a tough situation to acquire. And it took me many years. Like I said, I started here in 2012 and we just got it a couple of years ago. So we have a group photograph of every course that came through except for group number 2. And I'm still looking for it. But not all of the pictures had the people's names below them. Number 1 didn't. So I had to ask one of the ex-cadets that was in his 90s to help me figure out which one it was because he was one of the upper officers in his group. So it was pretty easy to figure him out. But it took me forever to get that done. Fortunately, no one in group 2 lost their life. So I didn't have to find anybody in that course. But just pinpointing who they are, because, you know, a lot of them, they have the same last name. There's only one initial. It was just time consuming. And the pictures aren't that great, but we do have them. So, I mean, I do get family members that do come here, but they don't always come to the office, which breaks my heart because I don't get to see them. Once those stories are forgotten, or the people that know those stories have passed, they're gone forever and no one can get them back. And it's so important to share your information and write it down. You know, we believe that every single person has their legacy. They have their story. We are on a mission to find those stories and those legacies and to keep everyone's legacies alive.
1: 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And a special thanks to Nancy Bro, the office manager of the G.A.R. Cemetery in Miami, Oklahoma. And she is dead right. We've got to keep our memories and our legacies alive. That is what we do here on Our American Stories each and every day. More to come here on Our American Stories.

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0: under the usual indoctrination that accompanies education.
1: What's this crap?
0: Thus, the stupid and ugly, if they aren't entirely stupid, have a greater chance of being original. They're allowed to speak the truth because no one cares what they say. Because they are stupid, they are free. Beavis and Butthead, two supremely stupid and excruciatingly ugly pubescent males who live somewhere in the Southwest, were the biggest phenomenon on MTV since the heyday of Michael Jackson. Their laugh, low and breathy variations of superseded Wayne and Garth's "not" as the comic catchphrase. An album and a blockbuster movie were made, and their merchandising campaign swept across American malls.
2: Well, like, share.
3: So, like, but...
2: Is that true that you used to be, like, married to that Bono dude?
3: Bono, Sonny Bono.
2: Is that that dude that's, like, a cop in San Diego?
3: No, yeah. No, he was a mayor of Palm Springs.
2: He's a wuss.
4: Yeah.
0: Mike Judge is the creator of the television series Beavis and Butthead and co-creator of the television series King of the Hill. He also wrote and directed Office Space, the now cult film about IT workers that premiered in 1999. Here's Mike Judge.
5: I'd been interested in animation since I was a kid. I took a cartoon class at the YMCA. At the time, I didn't know what the signs of a junkie were, but now looking back, I'm pretty sure that my cartoon teacher was a junkie. Beavis and Butthead I had drawn in a sketchbook, and I kind of had them lying around, and there was this Sick and Twisted festival that Spike and Mike were doing. And I thought, I don't know if I'm going to have a career, but I may never have a chance like this again to just do whatever I want, get as out there as I want. Sometime after I'd done the first two shorts, I thought, okay, what should, I should animate something with these guys. And I just went for a walk and came up with the whole idea for the short and the names and everything, I don't know, in probably like 2 or 3 minutes. I guess I was thinking about these just out of control 14-year-olds that I've known growing up.
4: That would be cool.
0: Beavis and Butthead was tested in front of a focus group in 1992. Here's executive producer Abby Turkley.
6: We wanted to develop it as a series. We tested it. It tested through the roof.
5: I didn't even know what a focus group was. I remember Abby Turkley calling me and saying, you know, we showed it to a focus group up in Chicago, and I've never seen a reaction like this. Best reaction I've ever seen. It was just funny to see because I'm hearing my voice going, huh, you know, and then seeing these kids going, huh.
7: This said to be continued. Yeah, the rest.
8: Would you like to see more?
7: Yeah.
6: In fact, one kid stayed after and said, can I buy this out of the tape machine?
7: Okay. Could you like record the tape for us?
8: You want a copy of the tape? Okay.
0: Here's Judy McGrath, former president of MTV Networks turned member of Amazon's board of directors.
9: And I thought, okay, I've been watching focus groups for, you know, 10 years. I've never heard anyone say, can I buy the tape?
6: We tested it with women as well in separate groups. And I think the women were cooler at first.
10: Hated it. Absolutely hated it. It was irritating and ugly to look at. I just thought it was awful.
5: The first season, they were supposed to have 22 episodes on March 8th, and they had two. So we went on the air with two episodes. It was a show that was every day, and they were horrible. I mean, the first two episodes were awful. I don't know why anybody liked it. We cobbled together a episode out of two of my shorts and a bunch of videos.
11: It's not just about writing. It's about writing stupid, which I felt was a hard thing to do, really. It's like you have to go back to the place where thinking begins and stay there.
12: Do you think that's funny, Butthead?
5: Remember after the first episode aired, and I thought it was awful, and I was like gonna bury my head in the sand, and Abby called and said, we got a one last night. I was like, what's a one mean? You know, and they said, well, usually, you know, that time slot is like a 0.6, 0.7. We got a one, and oh, good. Then the next night it was 1.2. The next night it's the same episode airing over and over again. And by Friday it was like 1.8.
9: The first week it went on the air, probably the third night, we got phone calls from 5 or 6 movie studios saying, you know, let's go right into production and make a movie.

0: movie. We heard from everybody. Retailers wanted to sell the clothes. Winger was going to reunite and go on the road. Warner Brothers wanted to make a live-action Wayne's World type movie. You know, right away it was, can you give me a Beavis and Butthead? So we literally put the brakes on everything for a while.
1: At first I was thinking of just, there are these two guys who are just around each other all the time. They don't have a lot of other friends or any other friends. And so there's just these inside jokes that just keep on going to the point where they're just kind of laughing all the time.
2: Okay, Armstrong.
3: Here.
2: Armijo.
4: Present.
2: Baca.
5: Yeah.
2: Butt kiss. What's wrong with you two? We've been in school over 7 months now, and every single day when I call Daniel Buttkiss's name, you guys have to laugh. Is it really still that funny? Doesn't it ever get old? Are you going to laugh for the rest of your lives every time someone says the name Buttkiss? That does it. Principal's office now.
6: Here's head writer-producer for Beavis and Butthead, Christopher Brown.
7: They were clearly self-destructive.
8: You've had destructive impulses, right?
9: No.
7: But no matter how miserable their existence were, let's face it, they weren't living a great life. They didn't have a nice home. They didn't have a lot of money.
8: Money. Money. Money.
7: Girls didn't respond to them.
9: Hey, baby.
7: Other kids made fun of them and beat them up, like Todd. But they always managed to enjoy themselves. I mean, their laughter came through everything. Even when Todd kicks their and they're going, you know, oh, this sucks. They follow it up with a laugh.
8: Todd's cool. Yeah, I think he likes them.
10: They are trying to figure things out, and they sort of, in their own way, philosophize about things, which is what's really great to write like that.
9: I bet they put all the stuff that sucks on in the morning just to, like, get us to go to school.
8: Yeah. I think it's working.
11: Usually I would start with the voice and then do the drawing. This one I started with a drawing and I didn't know what they would sound like. And I just drawn ha ha ha on there. I started doing that laugh and I was kind of like going like, this is reminding me of something. Didn't think about it till probably 2 years into the show that it was, there was a guy at my high school. He was really smart, stoned all the time, but he would just, you'd see him in the hallway, and I would always see him when the hallway was empty, and he'd just start, like, he's one of these guys that he'd start going, hey, Mike. And so when I was, when I would do the voice, I would just kind of do the, and I would be doing it sort of to get into character, to get the voice sounding right, and then I'd go, well, that kind of sounds funny that he's just laughing all the time anyway.
12: And you've been listening to the story of Beavis and Butthead, with much of the storytelling coming from their creator, Mike Judge. And he was interested in animation as a kid, we learned, and he'd drawn these two characters in a sketchbook and the first two shorts, so he came up with the names and ideas to those shorts when he was on a walk, tested in front of focus groups, it tested through the roof. When we come back, more of the story of Beavis and Butthead here on Our American Story.
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3: And we return to Our American Stories and to Greg Hengler and the story of Beavis and Butthead and its creator, Mike Judge. Here's Judge.
4: The Beavis laugh, there was a guy who was actually in calculus class, and he was a really smart guy. He's now a nuclear engineer. Hope he doesn't figure out who he is that I'm talking about him. But we had a hot teacher, which was unheard of back then. She was a former Dallas Cowboys cheerleader. Anyway, he would get really excited, and he was biting his lip all the time and just kind of going like, like laughing at everything she said. So I started out with that laugh, and then I just kind of made his voice sound like the laugh, just like raspy, you know.
5: That's right, everyone. If we all work together and respect one another's space, we'll get through this crisis with a newfound sense of community.
6: Get out of the street, you long-haired panty waste!
7: Mr. Van Driessen, that was probably my favorite character other than Beavis to do the voice for. When I started doing that voice, I wasn't quite sure where I was getting it from. And then I remembered, I used to be a musician, and I played with Sam Myers. And there was this guy from the Santa Barbara Blues Society there, and he was interviewing Sam. He just had this way of talking. He said, I remember him saying something like,
8: "Sam, it must have been really wonderful for you, having grown up in the Deep South, to be able to travel to Europe and experience some of their culture and share some of your culture as well."
7: I wanted to have this hippie teacher who just believes that teaching can solve any problem. The problem with teenagers, it's all education. So it's always funny for me to see Mr. Van Driessen just try so hard and believe that they can be changed, and that not only do they not learn from his lessons, they usually learn the wrong lesson from what he's saying.
9: Boy, oh boy, what I wouldn't give for 5 minutes alone with those little bastards that took my mower.
7: Mr. Anderson, there's probably been 5 or 6 people in my life that talked like that. I grew up in Albuquerque, New Mexico, actually, and it always seemed like every middle-aged authority figure had a Texas accent. I had a paper route when I was a kid. My brother and I had one. You'd go collect at the end of the month, door to door back then. We went up to the door, and the guy looked at us, you know, and so it was our first month collecting. He says,
9: "Well, you ain't my paper boy."
7: And my brother said, "Yeah, well, I know, your paper boy quit, and we're the new paper boys." And he,
9: "Well, I know what my paper boy looks like, and you ain't my paper boy."
7: Finally, my brother said, "Okay, well, if you don't pay, you know, we're going to have to cancel the paper." And he said,
9: "Oh, I'm going to get the paper when the real paper boy comes."
7: And finally he swallowed his pride, and he phoned in a subscription. And
9: boy, I tell you what, Dusty, I felt like a one-legged cat trying to bury turds on a frozen pond out there today.
10: Whoa, it's Todd.
11: Hey, I know.
7: Actually, I think Sam and Chris first suggested the idea of a guy who beats the crap out of him, but they think he's really cool. To me, Todd reminds me of this. We had a family down at the end of our block when I was a kid, and the dad was a truck driver, and a couple of the kids had gone to jail, and they were teenagers while we were 10 and 11, and the middle one would just terrorize us. He'd come by on his motorcycle, ride on our lawn, patch the lawn, just scare the shit out of us whenever he could.
12: I would like nothing more than to kill you both with my bare hands.
7: There was a band director in ninth grade. I'm pretty sure he was an alcoholic.

0: And he would just, he smelled like liquor in the morning, and he was just always, there was just, he was kind of shaking, always angry, always wound up. There was just this noise coming out of him. He was, what are you doing? Watch your mouth, you little sons of
1: Principal.
0: Trey and Matt, the South Park guys, I remember them saying that Beavis and Butthead to them was like the blues, which was a really high compliment to me, because it's that kind of thing where it's just, it's the same thing over and over again, but it's good.
2: Here's South Park co-creator Trey Parker.
3: I remember right before South Park went on the air, actually, Mike took us out to give us advice, because he's just that cool of a guy. And he was sitting there going, well, you know, don't let people take advantage of you, because they're dumb.
2: Here's writer Larry Doyle.
4: Mike could make almost anything sound funny. That's a very hard quality to do. I thought that Mike could make even the lamest line sound funny. He could say, Butthead saying, make it snappy. And there's just something about the way he said it. And, it, you know, it helped a little bit that Butthead is a little bit of a lisp.
1: You men want a date.
5: Yeah, we want two of them. And make it snappy.
6: Get the kite, Beavis.
7: Cool.
4: When I was doing this profile for Rolling Stone, I remember that Patrick Stewart, Jean-Luc Picard, was a giant fan of the show, and he happily talked to me not only for the article, but I'd say for about a half an hour afterwards about what episodes I had written and what his favorite episodes were.
8: Oh no. We cannot allow ourselves to think that.
2: Here again is Trey Parker.
3: The point of the show, you know, was the great satirical look at sort of where a lot of teenagers in America were at the time. And it really was, I think, a very scathing, very harsh, and almost a very open your eyes, people. And you know, now I know Mike enough to know that there was a lot more behind it, you know, and Mike is a very good guy and a very cool guy. And he actually, you know, was trying to say something, you know, that this is starting to be our youth. And if we're not careful, this is going to be our youth.
7: Yeah, I'm starting to feel it.
5: You know, Beavis, it doesn't get any better than this.
3: Something that's good, it doesn't matter how great. It doesn't matter how slick it is. You don't need Disney. You don't need these sweet graphics. If something's funny and something's good, you can have it look that crappy. And it inspired us in that way just to go, let's just do it ourselves. We'll do it with construction paper if we have to. It really got us into this conversation about satire and how there was no good satire out there. And we wanted to do the same thing Mike did.
0: I always reference TV I grew up on, because that's still, I guess it's whatever age you are, you're going to, you know, the thing that really cements itself in your head is the first stuff you liked on television. And I loved the Beverly Hillbillies, Leave It to Beaver, Andy Griffith Show.
4: There's actually a line you could draw between Beavis and Butthead and Andy Griffith in terms of the style of the way the comedy worked. Even though the topics were very different, the character comedy was very much the same.
9: Oh, hey there, Master Cleaver. Aren't you supposed to be in school?
7: Well, I guess so. But all I know is I'm supposed to come in here and buy some cigarettes.
9: Hey, you wouldn't be buying these for Eddie now, would you?
7: Gee, how'd you know?
4: You know, if you look at it from a comedy math point of view, it's really very old-fashioned kind of humor, even though at the time it was upsetting people with the topics that it was. I mean, they were just dumb guys. And that's a real, there's a real long tradition of dumb guy comedies.
10: You guys aren't drunk. You're just stupid.
2: Here's former president of Viacom, Van Toffler.
11: I think it's really about being true to what, you know, teen boys do and the prism through which they see life. And particularly innocent ones like those two. I mean, they are really base, and whatever they feel comes out of their mouths. And I sort of was that when I was a teenager, I'm sad to say, but everyone knows Beavis and Butthead. You could relate to it, animated or real. They were part of your life at some point.
0: To me, Beavis and Butthead, when it's good, has that thing. It's a ridiculous premise. Three Stooges, it's the same thing over and over again, but I can keep watching it. Cheech and Chong, I don't, you know, you just kind of want to be there with those guys. And I kind of hoped that Beavis and Butthead would be in that category.
7: I'm just glad it's finally over. You know what I'm saying?
5: Yeah, really. At least now we can get on with our lives.
12: And a terrific job on the production, editing, and storytelling by our own Greg Hengler. And my goodness, you heard from Mike Judge, from all kinds of folks, the creators of South Park, studio executives, about the remarkable story of this show. And let's remember, this did not market test well with women, even though women know well teenage boys. To this day, my wife doesn't laugh at the Three Stooges, and I do. And they've been with me, well, through all my life, just as the South Park guys said about Beavis and Butthead. It's like the blues. It's the same thing over and over again, but it's good. And what Judge said, you just want to be there with those guys. Again, the same thing over and over again, but there's just something about them. They're companions through your life and laughing through your life with your companions. That's the thing. There's also that great point they made about not needing Disney quality animation. And this is true. If the story's great and the characters are great, the rest of that stuff can actually get in the way. The story of Beavis and Butthead, the characters, Mr. Van Driessen, Mr. Anderson, so brilliantly caricatured, but characters that seem to spring up in our own lives. Story of Beavis and Butthead here on Our American Stories.

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3: Iran makes demands of the U.S. I'm Jack Callahan, Fox News. A sweeping list with which Tehran says the U.S. must comply before it lifts its threats to the Strait of Hormuz. The list includes an end to U.S. sanctions, the withdrawal of American forces, and compensation for war damages. Oman says talks with Iran over management of the waterway continue. The United Arab Emirates says an Iranian missile targeted a vessel operated by the state-owned oil company on Saturday, but no injuries were reported. In Yemen, government forces struck back at the Iran-backed Houthis, raising fears of a renewed civil war there. And Turkey offering new details on its mutual defense agreement with Saudi Arabia and Pakistan. ICE arrests more than 1,200 suspected illegal immigrants in Georgia.
4: Those arrested include convicted sex offenders, child abusers, and those with assault and battery records, among other crimes. Marcos Charles, Executive Associate Director of ICE Enforcement, told Fox and Friends more than half of those arrested, 720 illegal migrants, had criminal histories. ICE is processing those detained for removal proceedings or criminal prosecution. In response to protests, Charles says, agents have made changes to how they track individuals in the U.S. illegally and changed enforcement efforts and arrest methods. Deborah Valentine, Fox News.
3: Chaos in a California city as its 911 call system is hacked.
5: Susan City declaring a state of emergency after its hackers crippled its 911 system. Officials shut the network down to stop the threat from spreading and protect evidence for a federal investigation. Despite the chaos, city officials say residents aren't facing an immediate danger. Dispatchers are routing calls to a county dispatch center. Investigators are working to figure out how the malicious software got inside the network and who was behind it. Chris DeMeo, Fox News.
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3: Hunter Biden is sharing an update on his father's battle with prostate cancer, saying the disease is causing the former president significant pain.
10: Hunter Biden tells the BBC his father's cancer has spread further and is now, quote, very painful and debilitating in many respects. He says it's difficult for the family to watch the 83-year-old former president suffer, adding that his father rarely complains. Former President Biden was diagnosed last year with an aggressive form of prostate cancer that has already spread to his bones. He has since undergone radiation and hormone therapy while continuing to make some public appearances. Hunter says his father remains focused on his treatment and spending time with his family. Matt Murphy, Fox News.
3: Former NBA players Enes Kanter-Freedom and Royce White have declared themselves eligible for the 2027 WNBA draft. This Fox's Natalie Chuck.
11: Both men say under the current WNBA eligibility guidelines, they qualify to throw their names in the ring to play for a women's team. Now, Enes Kanter-Freedom stands 6'10" tall and roughly 250 pounds. Royce White, 6'8" and more than 260 pounds, according to their stats. Whether these announcements are facetious or the two will really end up at training camp,

0: remains to be seen, but the timing is clear. It comes weeks after protests erupted following comments made by Indiana Fever guard Sophie Cunningham, saying she wants to protect young girls from playing against biological men. Now, some are voicing their support for the trans community. Minnesota Lynx head coach wore a Trans Kids Belong t-shirt during their game against Cunningham's team.
1: Trump administration supports keeping biological men out of women's sports. Washington, D.C.'s 4th of July fireworks show officially won for the record books. The Guinness World Record says more than 840,000 fireworks were used, making it the largest display ever. I'm Jack Callahan. This is Fox News.
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4: 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Always look forward to this every week.
5: Yes, sir. Today's going to be a good day for the show. If you're listening, make sure you stay with us as long as you can, because we're going to cover a lot of new, fresh, and important information today.
4: And we are going to get into the next chapter of our retirement stress test as well. 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We do our best to talk about what actually matters to you when it comes to building and protecting a retirement plan: income taxes, healthcare investments, legacy. And speaking of legacy, a lot of people, you know, very much have learned from their folks about retirement. They've seen their folks, their mom, dad, you know, whatever that family unit looks like. They've seen their parents retire. And you probably have a picture in your head of the way things go, or maybe the way things used to go, maybe the way things should go. You work for one company, you collect a pension, sign up for Social Security, boom, you're retired, enjoy the good life. But Tom, that model doesn't really exist anymore. How different is today's retirement landscape from just one generation ago?
5: It's unrecognizable in many cases. I mean, and the crazy thing is we're looking at your parents and you're trying to learn lessons, the hard lessons, the easy way, right? Smart people, which I might have to be a little humble here. I tend to learn lessons the hard way throughout my life and make the mistakes. But what I do my best is to operate like a smart individual of watching somebody else make the mistake, and then you don't repeat what you just saw them do. The challenge is that it's a totally different landscape from your parents to you as far as what retirement looks like. And I'll give you the perfect example. Back in the day, right, pensions were the standard. Did you know, Mike, that in 1980, 60% of employers had private pensions for their employees? Can you guess what it is now?
4: I mean, let's see, 1980, 60%, like 15, 20% now? Am I high on that?
5: You're
4: on the number,
5: spot
4: on the number,
5: on.
4: By the way.
5: It's,
4: okay.
5: Yeah, it's 15% now. I mean, when we start looking, and obviously I talk to a lot of people, when we start looking around, though, especially in our area, very few employers still have pensions. Essentially, if you work for the government or you work for the railroad company, you might have a pension then, right? They have pensions. However, most employers now, they've passed that risk on to you as the employee. And the challenge is that pensions have gone away, while modern retirees, the way that medicine has advanced and just what we know about health now, I mean, modern retirees, we're planning for 20, 25, 30-year retirements. So life expectancy is increasing. However, that pension that was giving them that guaranteed income for the rest of their life is disappearing. And so now we are so reliant as that piece on Social Security. However, Social Security, when it came out, it was even only intended to cover about 30 to 40% of your income and replace 30 to 40% of your income. And so what our parents had was Social Security, a pension that generally covered lifestyle expenses. And then, you know, if they saved into a IRA or even into just a brokerage account, that was for some of the extras. But for most of the population, the pension and Social Security covered it. Now we're just living on Social Security. And so we have to try and structure our retirement plans ourselves to account for inflation, to account for longer life expectancies, to make sure we don't run out of money, all while we're having these market swings, which, you know, could be really good. But then, as we've seen in recent years, we could have some significant down years. And so it's a lot to carry on our shoulders that you don't have the luxury of seeing how the last generation carried the same burden.
4: I mean, you mentioned market swings. We're going to get into that a little bit later in terms of the retirement stress test when it comes to the market. I mean, just think, you know, a few months ago, it seems you had all this news about the big SpaceX IPO and everybody was banging down, knocking down your door, Tom, trying to get in and get some action. And then a couple months after that, all of a sudden now it's down. So, you know, when and that's just market risk we're going to get into later. But for anybody tuning in right now, look, I mean, the truth is that most people are still planning retirement the way their parents did, and that model no longer applies. The solution is a modern written retirement income plan built around the realities of today. And you can get one of those from Tom and the team at Retirement Wealth Design. 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So if the way things used to be, Social Security, you said 30 some odd percent, the pension at one point in time, 60% of America was collecting a pension. What are some of the things that you do when you're working with people to recreate what that pension used to provide?
5: Well, I think first we have to start with defining what the pension provided. So the number one concern of retirees is running out of money. And what the pension provided was certainty, okay? It was irreplaceable certainty. It provided guaranteed monthly income unaffected by market crashes that you're guaranteed not to outlive. And for that reason, that certainty kind of felt like a warm blanket in a cold winter, right? We were going to get this money no matter what happens. And so today, oftentimes we mimic that sort of certainty with Social Security in combination with annuities, in combination with dividend portfolios, and it's giving those fixed interest payments to you for as long as you have those investments. However, these kind of alternatives really require active management. They're complicated choices. It's not just my employer picked this out for me and so this is my only option. Now we look at timing for Social Security. When should you take it? When's the optimal time for your situation? We look at annuities. There are hundreds and hundreds of ways to build these annuities with different companies, different types of annuities, and they can get very, very complicated. Dividend portfolios, companies cut dividends, right? They increase dividends. Sometimes the underlying stock is uncertain. We have these super high dividend companies or stocks or funds, but then there's additional risks that are often involved with those. And so it really requires a level of knowledge, of information, and of active management as you go, because it's not a you pick it when you retire at 65 and then it's the same thing at 95, right? No, we need to do some things along the way to make sure that it is still appropriate and suitable for you all throughout your retirement journey.
4: 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So one thing I think that has changed, and I mean, there's a lot that's changed. You mentioned it's unrecognizable, but in terms of debt, how is the relationship with debt different now as opposed to, again, just one generation ago?
5: That's a great question. You know, previously, the entire goal was to be and retire debt-free. And if you could retire debt-free, if your parents could retire debt-free, if they didn't have a mortgage or car payments, then typically that pension and that Social Security covered everything for them. They got to maintain their same lifestyle forever. Nowadays, people retire with debt. It's actually very, very common. The goal is oftentimes to be debt-free, and we work through plans to get our clients debt-free. However, that's not often the case. Many of them carry a mortgage. Many of them have car payments or other kind of toys, or they have credit card debt. And we're starting to restructure their retirement plans around this, because what happens is, when you do, in fact, carry debt into retirement, we need to be able to afford that debt now, which means your basic living cost increases to be able to carry that debt burden. But once that debt gets paid off, now your same living expenses are going to maintain, but without the debt burden, we don't need as much income later on. So we oftentimes, when somebody is carrying debt into retirement, regardless of the kind of debt, but when they carry debt, now we're actually looking at a multi-phased retirement. Because when we build out this plan, you're going to be spending more money early in retirement to include that debt, and then you're going to spend less money later in retirement. And so the traditional rules of thumb of you need 70 to 85% of your working income to maintain the same lifestyle in retirement, that just isn't true anymore. Now, really, most people need 100% of the same income to maintain their same lifestyle in retirement. And in order to do that, we got to dig into the weeds of the retirement plan. It's not as simple as it used to be. It's getting more and more complex, which is okay, but it's harder to navigate all by yourself. It's harder to do it yourself, just because there's a lot of corners we got to look around, and there might be different phases to your retirement.
4: You know, Tom, you just mentioned digging into the weeds. I don't even want to bring up healthcare. We don't have enough time in this segment to get into that. That's a whole segment on its own. If we started digging into the weeds on healthcare and costs and how they're different for the generation now as opposed to in previous years, we would blow out the clock and stretch this thing out. So we'll save that for another day. But just think about the fact that out-of-pocket Medicare costs, healthcare, long-term care isn't even part of Medicare costs as well. So that's a whole conversation in and of itself. Tom, that's a great breakdown in sum, though, of just how much retirement planning has changed. 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
4: 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And Tom, I want to pull back the curtain on something that many folks probably don't even know exists, and it's called the family office. The private team set up by ultra high net worth families, coordinating everything from philanthropy to insurance and estate planning and taxes and investments. I want to talk about the tactics they use and how, for the folks listening, hey, you don't have to have, you know, $100 million in the bank to be able to use some of the approaches and strategies that these family offices and ultra high net worth families do. So right off the bat, Tom, what separates from how wealthy families think about money versus, you know, just regular Joes like me?
5: I think the biggest difference that I see is wealthy families don't ever think about accounts in isolation. They don't silo everything out. I see a lot of different people come to my office and they have accounts spread out everywhere. And one might be managed over here at Schwab. One might be managed by somebody else. Another, they might have their 401k somewhere. They might have three 401ks out there. I had one person that had money with an advisor, and then they had a separate account that had about 20% of their net worth, and it was really their benchmark. They had money separated out just to make sure that their advisor was still, you know, performing the way, and so they kept this money separate. And so things are running in isolation. They're not looking at the big picture. What wealthy families do, what we do for all of our clients is we look at the big picture. We want to make sure that everything is coordinated for your benefit. It is all working together. We don't have, you know, some investments or some investment accounts going right with the other ones left and the other one, you know, down the middle. No, we want it all moving in the same direction. And that direction that they're moving is whatever our purpose or goal for the money is. It's going to be your goals. It's going to be your purpose. It's going to be for your benefit. If they're all moving in different directions, you know, what happens is we get to be very, very inefficient. We're overlapping. Things aren't coordinated. And so we're kind of duplicating efforts, or maybe something isn't covered the way that it should be. It's not balanced appropriately. And so instead we want to align it. And I'm referencing investments, but it's not just investments. It is every aspect of the financial plan, including the income plan. Which accounts are we taking from? We need to have a coordinated effort and a proactive plan for that. The tax strategy. How are we investing in these different types of taxable accounts? Are we moving money from one account to the other? And why? What is that doing for us long term? And so we want to start coordinating the investments even. We might have these types of taxable accounts like Roth IRAs, we might have an increased risk or more aggressive investments, and we might have our more conservative investments in our traditional IRAs. And then we need the why behind that. Why is that benefiting you? Why would we do something like that? And that should be easily explainable, and that should be easily drawn out for you. I mean, I get a lot of people that say, you know, what am I missing? Or am I missing anything? And oftentimes, the very first spot, the gap, is the coordination of accounts. And this is what wealthy people do. This is why their money continues to compound and grow, even as they take money out of their accounts.
4: Tom, I want to let everybody know that I am perfectly coordinated because I have a Google sheet with all of my passwords for all of my different accounts that are all over the place. So I feel like I'm pretty coordinated based on that. I'm being a little sarcastic there, but when you're talking about that, I'm like,
5: sound a little tongue in cheek there, Mike.
4: Yeah, just a little bit. Tongue in cheek. Also, let's not talk about cybersecurity, the fact that I have my password saved on a Google Doc on the cloud somewhere. But just the fact, like, as you're talking about that, I'm like, yeah, I've got this password for this account that was at this job that I had 20 years ago. I've got this password to get into this website to get to this account. And that's my version of coordination. I'm tongue in cheek, probably not the best way to coordinate your plan. Don't follow my lead.
5: No, but that's how people pick. I mean, so I oftentimes say, right, a portfolio is not a retirement plan. And I also say that the best financial planners ask the best questions. And one of the questions that I tend to ask in these types of situations is, why are you invested the way that you're invested? If you're listening to this right now, why did you pick the investments that you have? What's the purpose behind them? And then let's dive even deeper. So why is your 401k invested that way? Why is your IRA invested this way? If you can explain to me why it's invested that way, you're on the right track. If you can't, I would figure that out, because that is you losing money. That is you leaking money. And if you can't answer that question, I am more than happy to sit down and walk through some common strategies that we use. Just go to my website, retirementwealthdesign.com, and we can schedule some time with you. Just reach out to me on my website, and we can schedule some time, and I will walk through this with you, because it is so incredibly important. And I think that one of the aspects, even when we start to do this, one of the aspects that I think is probably around 40 to 50% of the people that I sit down with, we're also going to go through liquidity. So one of the things that wealthy families do is they obsess about what is liquid money they can get too fast that's not going to disrupt the rest of their plan, because life happens. We all know this, right? We all know that it hails in Missouri. We all know that we're going to have to put these deductible payments down. We all know that our fridge goes out, or we need to remodel something in the house to get it up to date, or just life happens, health happens. And when these one-off expenses come up, we need to have a plan for it. And so we're going to walk through liquidity. Where is that accessible money that's not going to disrupt your plan? And how much do you have there? Do you have the right amount for your situation? For some people, it might be 3 months worth of expenses. For some, it might be six. For some, it might be 12. And we need to make sure that, one, we have access to it. Two, it's secure and safe. So if the market's crashing and you have a health event, we're not eating a bunch of losses. And three, we need to really account for the taxable situation. So if you do have to take a large amount, do you understand the tax implications? Is it going to drive you into a higher bracket? And we need to ask these questions so that way we can get a plan together so we're prepared for whatever comes your way in retirement. Because at the end of the day, once you have a plan and you feel prepared, then you can focus your time on the important things in life and not just have to focus on watching your portfolio every single day.
4: In this segment, we are focusing on some of the lessons learned from ultra high net worth families that can apply to you and me and regular normal folks. Many households manage each account in isolation time. You said that, and that ends up costing real money and in taxes, especially unnecessarily over time. And what's really important is to get a coordinated review of where every dollar sits. And Tom, as you mentioned, that one of those first questions you ask, and it's your job to ask the best questions, is why? Why does your dollar sit here as opposed to there? You can give Tom a call, set up a visit, 888-490-1820. It's 888-490-1820. 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One of the things we haven't really touched on here is not just where the money is, but when it comes out, where does it come from? That's something that family offices and ultra high net worth situations, they're very deliberate about the order money gets pulled out in retirement. How does, this is a fancy term that I've learned from working with you, how does withdrawal sequencing actually work at a practical level?
5: Withdrawal sequencing.
4: Right,
5: so,
4: I'm taking notes over here. This is just a fancy term.
5: It is really, really important. It depends on what the goals are, right? So where you take the money from when you pull it out of your accounts is going to impact what kind of legacy, what kind of inheritance you're leaving, especially from a tax perspective. If you die with $1 million, and you know that your child is in the 22% or 24% tax bracket, a lot of that money is probably going to end up getting taxed at 32% federally. So a third of your money might be going to the IRS after you die. So we want to try and minimize that tax impact. If you end up needing to pull larger sums of money out, what's the purpose behind it, and where are we pulling it from? So where you pull that money from, the first step is we got to put an income plan together. We got to map out what your projected retirement income is going to be from every single source before touching a single investment, whether that is your pension, whether that is real estate investments, whether that is Social Security, where is the money coming from? And then we want to layer on top of that, where is your money currently held? Is it in IRAs? Is it Roth IRAs? Is it taxable brokerage accounts? Where is your money currently held? If it's in taxable brokerage accounts, what do those capital gains look like that you're sitting on? Because that's going to end up causing your taxes to go up and you're going to have to pay more on those. And so we need to have a plan for that. And so once we figure out these two, we're going to see the gap between what your baseline income is from Social Security, pensions, real estate, anything else, and then what we have to pull out from your investments. Now, at this stage, we can start really having a clear path for how to minimize your tax burden, how to minimize your legacy's tax burden, and how to maximize the amount of income that you can pull. And so when we put all of this together, the thing that we're not even talking about yet is, even if we have a fantastic strategy at this point, it's going to change next year. It's going to change the year after that. And when you hit that magical required minimum distribution age, depending upon when you're born, 70 and a half, 72, 73, or 75, it's going to change again because you're going to be forced to take money out of those traditional IRAs and pay taxes on it. And so we need to start implementing strategies now in preparation for that phase of retirement. And so I know in talking through this, it seems burdensome. It seems complicated. I can simplify this down to where I can write it with a crayon on a napkin for you. All you got to do is give my team a call or go to my website, retirementwealthdesign.com. 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

0: Tom Elder, founder and CFP of Retirement Wealth Design in Chesterfield, Missouri. And Tom, we've gone through some stress tests recently, specifically on taxes, on income. But today, let's talk about the market. People always worry about losing money in the market. I think understandably so, but that's not actually the biggest danger. If that's the case, then what is, when it comes to the market, what's the biggest danger?
1: Oh, there's a lot of risks involved with the market and investing in retirement, because the rules start to change, right? What got you here isn't going to get you through retirement. How you invest when you're growing and accumulating, it should be a different style of investing when you're taking money out. And so what we do here is we stress test it, and we start with questions, right, to evaluate where are you at currently. Does your portfolio risk match your income need? Have you addressed sequence of return risk, meaning that what happens if there's a down market early in retirement? Do you have safety or liquidity buckets for the unexpected that happen, and you have money that you can pull from regardless of if the market is up or down? Do you understand how much if the market turns and goes down? Do you understand how much you are at risk of loss? Are you investing emotionally? Do you feel comfortable with the market dropping and you're going to be okay? Or are you going to want to make a big change and go to cash? And if that's the case, you might be taking more risk. But it all starts with just an analysis. And what we do with this analysis is we backtest it. I take how you're invested today and I run it through the last 25 years of market history. And I do this knowing that the market's not going to perform the same way that it did the last 25 years. And I also know that you probably weren't invested the same way you are today for the last 25 years. You've probably changed your investments as you've gone. And that's okay. That's not the purpose of the analysis. The reason why we look back over the last 25 years is that we've had a lot of market up and down turns. We've had crashes. We've had the 2008 crash. We've had COVID hit. We've had these crashes, and we've had some really, really powerful, good upswings and up markets. And so what I want to see is how did your portfolio behave in all of those events that happened? Did it shoot up like a rocket ship when the market went up in the past? Because if it did, then there's a good chance it's going to shoot up like a rocket ship if the market goes up tomorrow. If it sank like a stone when the market dropped in the past, well, there's a good chance that it's going to sink like a stone if the market drops tomorrow. And this gives me data. This gives me your average rate of return, and this gives me the risk. We measure it through something called standard deviation, but it's the risk. And so for the reward that you're getting, that growth, that rate of return, is that a good rate of return for the amount of risk that you're taking? And so I have some people that I sit down with that just want a second opinion. They don't know where they're at, or they haven't had this done before. They haven't had it done in a while. And so I just measure risk return. And so some people might be really happy with the return, but then at the end of the day, they might have been taking an abnormal amount of risk to get that return. And they might be uncomfortable that if the market turns down, they might be at risk of a major loss. Just like other people, they might have a minimal return, and they might be unhappy with their current advisor. But when I look at it, the risk might be so low that it kind of explains it. And so we might need to adjust that. The only way to do this is to stress test the portfolio. And then we take that data and we take how your portfolio behaves, and we test it against other scenarios.
0: Portfolio is not a plan. And to be quite honest, most plans have never been tested against the scenarios that, you know, a market drop right at retirement as well can lock in permanent losses. I was just, while you were talking right there, I went back and I was like, all right, what's the S&P 500 done the last few years? You got some good, you got some good years, some double digit ups. That's great. But I mean, just go back to 2022, almost 20% down. Obviously, you go back to 2008. Heck, if you retired at the end of 2007 and then your portfolio took a 37% drop right at the beginning of retirement, boy, does that change things. And that 37% that's the actual number from the drop back in 2008. Obviously, we aren't in 2008, but you never know what's around the corner. And a market stress test on your own numbers is so important. 888-490-1820. Look, if you've got a plan, or maybe you've got a portfolio that is not a plan, you can give Tom a call, get in and have a market stress test run on your individual situation. 888-490-1820.

0: You can always go online to retirementwealthdesign.com. You can also click the book tab on there and get Tom's book. And Tom, I want to mention that in your book, you make a comparison in Retirement Wealth by Design about a window quilt comparison for diversification. Can you explain that for the folks that haven't got a free copy of your book yet and don't know what we're talking about?
1: Yeah. Here's the easiest way that I can explain it. So I have a couple of young boys, okay? And my young boys love baseball, okay? And we have a rule in the house, as probably most of you do, no throwing baseballs in the house.
0: That's right? A good
1: Pretty
0: rule.
1: Simple rule.
0: Good rule.
1: Yeah, but when you have boys and you turn your back, chaos happens. And so at one point, baseball went through our window, and it was a great, big, beautiful window, you know, let a bunch of light in. It was fantastic. When that baseball went through it, the whole window had to be replaced. That was not cheap. That took a big hit for us. And so when we replaced it, what we did is we separated the window. We put in window panes. So that way, if it ever happens again, we don't have to replace the whole window. We don't have that much damage. It's just going to be a much smaller section that got damaged. And that's kind of what happens with portfolios too. If we're overweighted, if we have too much money in one thing or another, and that takes a loss, then our entire portfolio is damaged. Our entire portfolio is going to drop, versus when we're spread out appropriately, now we're minimizing the risk, and we might have, you know, one window pane that drops, but the rest are still keeping us stable. And that leads to a more consistent return. That leads to better outcomes long term. Because I mean, at the end of the day, you know, losing money on paper when the market drops, losing money on paper is not that big of a deal. Okay. Especially when you're working and you're saving, it can actually be beneficial because now you're buying more shares at a cheaper price. But when you get close to or into retirement, now that doesn't necessarily just become a paper loss. Because if you have to pull income out, if you have to live, if you have to pay the bills, pay the groceries, go out to eat, right? Now, all of a sudden, you're pulling money out while the market is down, and that's no longer a paper loss because you didn't give it time to recover. And so now that loss has become permanent. It's not going to come back. And that's what really poses a large risk to many modern retirees, is that loss. And from what I see, many people don't have a plan for that. And if you don't know if you have a plan for that, if you don't know if how you're invested, you could sustain that loss, or if that's going to change the outcome of your retirement, or your plan is just to wait it out because you always have, give me a call. Go to my website, retirementwealthdesign.com, and I'd be happy to walk through with you how you're currently structured, what type of a downturn you're at risk of taking, but more importantly, do you have an alternative to pull the money from so you can let your money breathe and recover and come back so you're not eating that loss? So that way, you're not going to have a permanent negative outcome on your retirement plan. Instead, you're going to have a plan knowing that the market is going to drop, knowing that the market crashes every 5.5 years on average, knowing that history tends to repeat itself, and you'll be okay. And you'll be able to spend your money and go out to eat and go buy the groceries and pay the mortgage. And you don't have to worry about what the market is doing today, that you can afford it and you're not going to run out of money.
0: 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And you go deeper in chapter 5 into diversification, market risk. And there's one that jumps out to me. You've even got an exclamation point in the book here. So I want to read this for our listeners. There have been 15 bear markets since 1942 with an average loss of 31.7%. and an average duration of 11.1 months. This means that a market crash of at least 20% has occurred on average every 5.5 years. That's why it's so important, just looking back to history, to stress test your portfolio and your plan. And Tom, as you mentioned, that's exactly what you do, is you take, hey, you know, you sit down with someone and you go, what do you have right now? What's your plan look like? What's your portfolio look like? And you take it and you run it through these historical points of down markets and find out what that plan would have done, how it would have performed, and you work with them to build a plan that is going to be resilient in the future, no matter what life throws at us. For anybody listening, again, that website is retirementwealthbydesign.com. 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
0: Thanks so much for listening to Wealth by Design. I'm Mike Bauer, and I get to hang out with Tom Elder every week, the founder and CFP of Retirement Wealth Design, right in Chesterfield, Missouri. And Tom, you know, we often talk about things like trusts, wills, and estate planning. And I'm guessing most people assume I got a will. It says where everything needs to go, where I want everything to go. That's what it does. People probably assume that their money goes where they want to because of that will. That assumption, I believe, isn't necessarily true. Is that a correct assumption on my part that assumption is incorrect?
1: Yeah, so one of the main goals when it comes to estate planning is trying to avoid probate, right? Trying to make sure that your assets don't get stuck in probate, which in the state of Missouri, the average probate for a simple probate case lasts 11 to 15 months, and it can cost up to 5% of the estate value, not including taxes, for it. One of the things that I like to clarify, especially if you're listening to this and you want to know more about estate and tax planning, by the way, head to my website. I do different educational workshops around St. Louis, and one of the topics is actually estate and tax planning. And so you're welcome to go on my website and look at one of the upcoming ones I have and join us there. But a will doesn't, just because something's listed in a will doesn't mean that's going to avoid probate. If it's a valid will, it's going to give the probate courts the instructions on what you want to happen after probate is completed. And so it's not doing necessarily what you might think it is doing. So when we start talking about estate planning as part of retirement plans, we want to make sure that we have your accounts, your money, anything titled in your name, going where you want it to go quickly, efficiently, and hopefully out of probate. And so one of the main ways that we do that is through beneficiary designations.
0: You know, so, and for me, you know, I remember doing this when my daughter was born, updating all the beneficiary forms. And for a lot of that, I don't want to say it was easy, but it's a really straightforward first step. And, you know, in terms of a beneficiary designation, if it's not part of a will or necessarily part of a trust, that's really important. And you can help people make that be really easy, Tom.
1: Yeah, beneficiary designation, we list on the accounts when we open them, and they're very easy to adjust and change as we go. But what a beneficiary designation does, it's a legally binding contract. It is telling the institution who gets your accounts when you die. And it's going to supersede your will or trust or even verbal wishes, because that money, so let's give an example. So let's say that we're working together and you have an IRA with me and you pass away. Well, as soon as the institution gets the death certificate, now those funds can be distributed to the beneficiary. If we don't have the proper beneficiaries listed, then that's going to go towards part of your estate, which then can go through probate court, and it will get tied up in there. And so we want to make sure that beneficiaries are, in fact, listed, because at the end of the day, that's controlling where your money is going and who's getting it. And that's the goal, right? That's the goal, is to make it easy and efficient so that way your family doesn't have to worry about it, doesn't have to pay for all these expenses out of pocket on their own, waiting for your money to come through, their inheritance to come through. They can take care of it in a timely manner and mourn your loss and mourn the loss of their loved one. And focus on that versus focusing on how am I going to pay for this? How am I going to pay the condo association fees? How am I going to pay for the funeral costs? How am I going to pay for everything else that comes along with the passing?
0: I mean, when you're unfortunately grieving, you don't want to have to be dealing with paperwork. So, I mean, and to be quite honest, an outdated form can override even the best written will. And most people have never checked their actual paperwork. A full audit of every beneficiary designation you own is important, and Tom and the team at Retirement Wealth Design, they can help you work through that. 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Tom, you also mentioned some upcoming events as well. Just click on the events tab. And, you know, you're based in Chesterfield, but you have events in St. Louis, Eureka. You know, maybe you're just going to Six Flags on your way there. I don't know. And then, you know, Kirkwood as well. So you get out and about in the community. I love that. But, you know, when it comes down to, you know, kind of having this beneficiary conversation, and avoiding probate, that was the first thing you said. I want to advance the conversation to the tax picture. And how does this all connect? Because Uncle Sam's around every darn corner, Tom. How does this connect to the tax picture in terms of financial consequences just beyond where the money goes?
1: Oh, there can be a significant amount of tax consequences. So when we start looking at where the money goes, we want to be very intentional with who gets the money and how it's going to be handled. So a lot of clients that I work with have trust, and a trust should have a purpose behind it. And I've had a couple of questions here recently. Does it make sense to have a trust as a beneficiary? And is it just a smart move, or does it create more complexity? And the answer to this is it depends. What I mean by that is, to inherit a retirement account, let's say that you have a traditional IRA or a traditional 401k. If you have the trust listed and the trust is not specifically written to hold the IRA or the 401k, then what can happen is all of that money can become taxable immediately in order for the trust to hold it. The written provisions inside of the trust, they're called look-through provisions. It has to be specifically written with these look-through provisions in order to be able to hold any type of IRA funds. Otherwise, let's say you have $1 million IRA and it's going to a trust. Well, that $1 million IRA could become taxable immediately, which is going to drive it up, and way over a third of that is going to be going to the IRS then. So what we want to do is make sure that the different accounts are listed specifically to go the place that you want them to go. I mean, I have some people that come in. I had a guy that came in here, and he had been divorced for 9 years. And as part of the divorce agreement, his ex had actually gotten a big chunk of his 401k. And when we started going through the paperwork, his ex was still listed as the beneficiary on his 401k. And he sat there and he was embarrassed. He had nothing to be embarrassed about, because it happens. When you're going through different life events, you don't think about this kind of stuff, right? You're focused on the divorce. You're focused on getting the money out. And you might not be focused on who the beneficiary is. And it can just be sitting there. And so he wanted to switch that beneficiary right away. But life happens, right? And so coming from this, I mean, if you're listening to this, this is your calling right now. This is your homework assignment. It is free to do. Go pull up your accounts and see who the beneficiary is listed, because there could be a child. There could be somebody that's deceased. It could be somebody you just don't want to inherit the money anymore. And so make sure that your beneficiaries are who you want them to be, because when you pass away, your money is going to those beneficiaries. So make sure it's going to the right people.
0: You know, Tom, I was just thinking of that in terms of, you know, I remember when I first started working years ago, that I wasn't married. I didn't have any kids, and my beneficiaries were my folks. And so I'm sure that there's folks out there listening that are in the same boat in terms of, okay, my beneficiary is somebody who maybe, you know, isn't with us anymore. 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So, you know, wrapping things up here, if there's one thing that our listeners do this week, and you mentioned the homework, that review your beneficiary designations. Is that something we do on our own? Is that something, you know, like I said, I mean, it seems to me like it's kind of an easy thing and definitely something that people want to avoid, which is coming in, sitting down with you and finding out that their ex is still their beneficiary form, especially if you're sitting with your new spouse, too. That could be really embarrassing.
1: Well, I think the biggest thing is don't guess. Don't think, oh, I think I set this up go and verify, right? Trust, but verify. Go and verify. It's even one of the reasons why I like to consolidate accounts as much as possible, because it makes it easier, right? It makes it easier to check the beneficiaries. You don't have to check 10 different accounts or 13 different accounts. You can check two or three and make sure that it's going where you want it to go. And so the online portals typically make it super easy for whoever is holding your money. If it's not on the online portal, just ask for the paperwork that from when you actually opened up the accounts. But I think that it's one of those things that there are common mistakes that can be seen here. One of the things that I do as part of my process is we review all of this. And there are some things that we review that I don't even manage. So one of the biggest beneficiary oversights is going to be your home. Do you want to make sure that your home avoids probate court? Well, there's different ways that we can do that. And one of the main ways is going to be a beneficiary deed on your home. It's, you do the beneficiary deed, it's filed through the county's recorder of deeds. And that way your home doesn't go to probate. It goes to the beneficiaries. And there's going to be some tips or pieces of advice that we might give based off your situation with that. And so if you're looking for somebody to help kind of walk through your estate plan and what happens when you're gone, I'd be happy to help. Now, when we get to the point where we have to involve attorneys, I have a network of attorneys that I've known, that I use, that I send people to make sure that the proper documents are drafted too, so that way it's legally standing in the court's eyes. And again, it's just shoring up and giving you that sense of security that we've planned for this. It's going to be okay. We got this locked down. Now you can go focus on the fun things in life and what you actually want to spend your time in retirement doing, because we have the financial aspects taken care of. And if you want to spend time with me, I will sit down with you for an hour, totally complimentary, and go through any questions that you have. I'll ask some questions. And all you got to do is go to my website, retirementwealthdesign.com. 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
4: 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The views, statements, and opinions expressed herein are those of the individual speakers and not necessarily those of Foundations and its affiliates. The information contained herein does not constitute an offer to sell any securities or represent an express or implied opinion or endorsement of any specific investment opportunity, offering, or issuer. Any discussion of performance or returns is not indicative of future results. Any discussions of specific strategies are for informational purposes only and have been provided to help determine whether they may be appropriate for your specific situation. If applicable, the primary goal is converting retirement assets into a Roth IRA is to reduce the future tax liability on the distributions you take in retirement or on the distributions of your beneficiaries. Each individual investor's situation is different, and any ideas provided may not be appropriate for your particular circumstances. Comments regarding a particular client's experience may or may not be the same as another client's experience and is not an indication that any client or prospective client will experience the same or a higher level of future success or performance. Foundations only transacts business in those jurisdictions where it's properly registered or is excluded or exempted from registration requirements. Registration as an investment advisor is not an endorsement of the firm by securities regulators and does not mean the advisor has to achieves a specific level of skill or ability. Nothing herein constitutes a recommendation that any security, portfolio, or securities or investment strategy is suitable for any specific person. No legal or tax advice is provided. 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
7: A big list. I'm Paul Stevens, Fox News. Peace talks go on, reportedly, between the U.S. and Iran, but a major Iranian council issuing a new set of demands.
8: All eyes are on the Middle East as both Iran and Oman signal they are very close to reaching a deal to manage the Strait of Hormuz. Tehran, though, insists the critical waterway will not fully open until the U.S. agrees to its list of highly unlikely demands. They include ending the war, withdrawing troops, financial compensation, and removing the U.S. naval blockade. The U.S. has not yet publicly responded. Meantime, Oman is condemning continued attacks on ships in the strait. All of this comes as the chairman of the Joint Chiefs is reportedly looking for an off-ramp from the war. General Dan Kane is warning options to escalate the conflict could backfire and that air power alone is unlikely to achieve the objectives. Dwindling U.S. stockpiles of key munitions are also a factor.
7: And that's Fox's Anita Vogel. In New York City last night, two people were killed after a boat carrying 14 capsized near Liberty Island in New York Harbor. The 22-footer overturned around 10:30 p.m., prompting a major emergency response involving the U.S. Coast Guard, NYPD, and FDNY. 12 people pulled from the water, taken to area hospitals with minor injuries. NYPD divers later finding a 27-year-old woman and a 5-month-old baby girl, both taken to a hospital where they were pronounced dead. Authorities now investigating, trying to figure out what happened. Coming up this week, accused UnitedHealthcare CEO killer Luigi Mangione returns to court for a status conference. He, of course, accused of fatally shooting UnitedHealthcare CEO Brian Thompson outside a Manhattan hotel in December of 2024. Mangione will be allowed to ditch prison attire for civilian clothing at the hearing coming up scheduled for Tuesday. America is listening to Fox News.

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5: 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You are tuning in to the Maximize Living Radio Show. I'm so glad you're tuning in today. We have an amazing show lined up for you. If this is your first time listening to us on the radio, welcome. It's pretty amazing because we've been on here for about 10 years or so. And we expect to continue to be on here. But if this is your first time, I appreciate you tuning in. Do not change the channel. Our main purpose for this show and with what we do in our clinic and what we do in the community is to transform the way that you view and manage your health in order to prevent and reverse sickness, suffering, and disease so you can live to your God-given potential. I know right now people are listening who maybe you're doing a lot of things right. You've been doing this for a while. You know the medical system is broken, and you just don't want meds and surgery. Some of you are on the other side of that spectrum where, you know, this is all you've been taught is more meds, more surgery, and my doctor is kind of God, you know. And some of you are in between. Some of you are saying, well, you know, I know there's something to being holistic and more natural, but I also are reliant on a medical system for my decision making. And so, you know, at the end of the day, one of the biggest problems that we see in our healthcare system when it comes to even just our community and our culture is that we really don't know where to go. There's almost too much information. You know, we can go to Google MD, we can, you know, go to all these specialists and all these doctors and pharmacists and go online for prescriptions, get different prescriptions from different specialists and special surgeries and special treatments. And the reality is it becomes a point to where we don't really know our North Star. We don't know what our main focus is, our main direction. And my hope and prayer for what we do on this show and what I do in the community and with all of our, you know, external community marketing efforts is to literally give you hope when it comes to healing, and that healing is not that far from you. Healing comes from within. My clinic is called Health From Within, and the reason it's called Health From Within, it's not some gimmick, it's not some you know, marketing ad company that developed that name. That came from myself and our team, and the reason that we call it Health From Within is because that is where health comes from. Your body was designed to heal, desires to heal, and it comes from within. Healing does not come from the outside, and it comes from within. And so I think we've got to step back and say, what have we been doing for years with our own body? Maybe how have we led our family with their health, and has it worked or has it not worked? And I think we're going to get into that today. We're going to be talking about specific ailments and issues people are struggling with. We're also going to be talking about the ridiculous things that we've just always been taught when it comes to how to manage our health and how it's not working. We will be hitting on diabetes, weight loss, neuropathy, sciatica, even headaches. We'll talk about how inflammation is not necessarily a bad thing. It is that your body's design in recovery and response to trauma. We're going to talk about how we can start to really put together your holistic team and how, you know, what are the things you got to look for to really get someone in your corner that's going to be your advocate and help you and support you in your decision making? We're also going to talk about GLP-1s, which are not great for you, and the weight loss medication epidemic that's happening now and will continue to happen unless we wake up and start to say we got to do something different.

And then also the top three medications that lead to ailments such as heart disease, diabetes, and neuropathy. And so, just so you guys know, I've been in practice since 2008. We've been helping people in the St. Louis area and the surrounding areas since then. I have a health center located in Rock Hill. It's at the corner of Manchester and McKnight. And we have people travel on average at least 45 minutes to an hour to get to us. So if you're closer to that, lucky you. There's a lot of things you can find us on. We're on Fox 2 News. We're on almost every news station. And we're all over social media. Obviously, we're on the radio here. And one of the things that you will notice with me is that I'm never going to stop. I'm never going to stop. We had a gentleman come in yesterday into the, or I'm sorry, earlier this week into the clinic, and he said, when are you going to stop marketing? It seems like your clinic's doing well and you're successful and people are getting better. And I go, why would I stop? And he says, don't you get kind of tired of it? And I said, well, yeah, there's some times where it's just, work is busy. I have eight kids. Yes, busy. There's a lot going on. But really, what is the purpose of marketing and doing radio and TV and going to speak at different churches and businesses? Is because if not me, then who? If not now, then when? And so I think you got to recognize that if you have a passion in your life and a purpose that not only helps you and your family, but most importantly helps others, why would you stop? He said, well, you're doing well enough. Don't you need to stop advertising? I go, no, because what if there's one more person that hasn't heard us? What if there's one more person that hasn't seen us on TV? What if there's one more person that's suffering in their bed right now because they can't get up? What if there's one more person we can stop from getting surgery? What if there's one more person that they don't have to be lied to by the medical system? Guys, our medical model's broken. I will never stop. I will reach everyone I possibly can. And listen, as long as you hear the truth, then you can make the decision for you. But I'm not going to stop and assume people have heard the truth. So sometimes on this show, it might seem like it's a soapbox, but I'll tell you, it comes from a place of passion and purpose. And how do I stop people from going down to the medical model that's going to break them and destroy them and steal their hope? And guys, I want to tell you that, people think I'm against the medical system. I'm not against medical doctors, nurses, surgeons. Actually, we have quite a few medical practitioners in our clinic, and they're great. We love having them in the clinic. Some of my best friends are, one of them's a neurosurgeon, one of them's a ER doctor, and so, and pharmacists, and we have a lot of drug reps in our office as patients. And so, one of the things is it's not the people that are broken. It's not the people that have bad intentions. So I want you to hear this. It's not that your doctor's bad. It's the system is bad. The system is broken. It's setting the doctors and nurses and surgeons up for a failure, which then in turn sets you up for failure. So I want everyone to hear that. I'm not against the medical people, the medical practitioners, the surgeons, the doctors. Like I said, I have patients who are in the medical field. I have friends who are in the medical field. Like, it's the system that's set everyone up for failure. And so we gotta break the system. We have to break the system. And that sometimes means we gotta wake up to what we've always been thought is accurate, right? We've always thought if there's a pill, potion, or lotion that can make my life easier, make me feel better, that's the answer. If I can jump to surgery before doing anything else, that's the answer. We've been taught that your Medicare or insurance card is going to pay for everything. You guys know well as I do, that's absolutely not true, right? And so we got to have a dedicated, holistic team, and that's what we do in our office. People come to us, maybe they come to us to be well, maybe they come to us to they come to us with an ailment, whatever that chronic disease is or chronic symptom is, and they realize, whoa, this is way more than just feeling great, it's about healing great. I'm gonna say it again. It's not just how you feel, it's how you heal. So if you focus on healing better and getting your health back, you're going to eventually feel better. This is not Dr. Nick research. This is research that says, okay, well, if you get your body to heal right, if you get the inflammation down, you get your blood sugar balanced, if you get good sleeps, stay hydrated, have a healthy spine, take care of the movement in your life, take care of the stress in your life, you're going to eventually feel better. But you got to focus on healing better at first, right? And so the performance of our healthcare model, look at it. We make up 5% of the world's population. We take 80% of the world's drugs.
We make up 5% of the world's population. We take 80% of the world's drugs. We're the most in debt country when it comes to our health care because the health care costs are outrageous because what's built in there, insurance, non-reimbursable fees, pharmaceutical research is built in there, vaccine research is built in there, the cost of medications is built in there, the cost of vaccines have been built in there. So all these things have been built into the total cost of our healthcare system, and that's why we're the most in debt country when it comes to our health. And also, we are not even the top-ranking country when it comes to our health. We rank 37th in the performance of our healthcare model. Out of 37 countries. So, like, we're dead last out of 37 countries. And so, we got to wake up and say, this isn't working. It's just not working. Stop relying on the magic white card in your wallet. It's not going to be magic anymore. The Medicare is not going to cover what you actually need. Medicare guidelines say they will not pay for any preventative maintenance or wellness care. I'll say it again. Your Medicare card says they will not pay for any preventative maintenance or wellness care. What in the world is happening? And we want to use our Medicare card to get healthy. Now, some of you want to turn to station. Listen, the truth is hard sometimes, right? I was raised that, hey, insurance pays for everything. We know that's not true anymore, right? We know that's not true. And so we got to say, listen, there's got to be a different way. And there's things that are people struggling with. And I always share testimonies on this radio show just to give you hope about health and healing. There's things that are struggling with that people just have dealt with for years. Like, just this last week, a patient named Jenny came in. She's in her late 50s. And she goes, Dr. Nick, I heard you on the radio show, and I have sciatica. I love walking. I love playing with my grandkids, and I just can't anymore because my sciatica keeps getting worse. I go, how long have you had it? She goes, 10 years. I go, you are pretty stubborn, aren't you? And she laughed. And I go, for someone to struggle with something for 10 years and ignore that and take over-the-counter medications and try all these stretches and try to do this thing, like, when are you going to give in and say there's probably a problem that you got to address and not ignore? And we were talking that, having that conversation. She goes, I just thought it was going to go away. Guys, if you have an ailment, specifically in this case, sciatica, and you think it's just going to go away forever, listen, it might go away temporarily, but that's a significant issue coming from your lower back down to your glute, down to your leg, and that's going to affect how you walk, how you stand, how you sit. And so Jenny came in. We did a full exam of her spine, did an a sciatica exam in the office. Where I sat down with her, went over her history, figured out what may have caused this. We determined exactly what caused this. We determined where the damage is in the spine, and we started to just take care of her spine. Literally, after one treatment in our clinic, one holistic treatment in our office, she was walking better. It's not a miracle, guys, but I'm telling you right now, if you look for the cause of the problem, you address the cause of the problem, you will start to improve. Now Jenny's on a game plan to get better going forward. She's now hopeful that she's going to be able to play with her grandkids and goes walks around the neighborhood. I know it's something so simple, but you take that for granted when you have an ailment or symptom come into your life and come into your body. And so if you're sitting at home, you're like, man, I have this ailment, I have this pain, I have this symptom, I have this sciatica. I got to do something about it. What do I start? Listen, guys, my office is called Health From Within. We're located in Rock Hill at the corner of Manchester and McKnight. Normally, for an exam in our office, it's $360. But when you call in from the radio show, it's only $60. So you save $300 by calling from the radio show. Well, that includes the new patient appointment. You sit down with myself. We do a full exam. We do a full set of x-rays if necessary. I analyze those x-rays that evening. It also includes the follow-up appointment when I go over your results with you and we put a game plan together for you. So it's only $60 for everything, which is crazy. This is the catch. You just got to call now. I want you to call or text me right now and we'll get you scheduled for a new patient appointment. The number to call and text right now is 314-323-7214. That's 314-323-7214. We'll be right back after.

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5: 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So glad you're tuning in. We had a ton of calls over the break, and so if you got a voicemail, please leave a message. I promise I'll call you back. It's my personal line, so I do answer this live, and so I want to make sure that, one, I'm not going to put your personal stuff on the air just so you know it's private, 101, because there's such thing as HIPAA. But if you did miss the opportunity to get a new patient exam to see if we can help you by saving $300, that means the exam is only $60. The number to call right now is 314-323-7214. That's 314-323-7214. You know, we've been talking, last segment we were talking about how the healthcare system is just broken. It's not the doctors, it's not the nurses, it's not the surgeons. Like, we love medical practitioners because they just get it. They don't want to get surgery, they don't want meds, and they're some of the best patients we see in our office, which is awesome. And so I know the medical doctors, nurses, surgeons, even the administration staff, like, they care greatly about their patients. They wouldn't get into a career like that if they didn't care about you. They care about the person in front of them. But sadly, it honestly breaks my heart. It breaks my heart that their hands are tied so much. Their hands are tied because of the insurance. Their hands are tied because of the pharmaceutical companies. Their hands are tied because of the I call them the big box hospitals. You know, we're not talking about Walmarts and Home Depots. It's now like the Barnes, the Mercy, the big conglomerate, SSMs, those huge hospitals that become a business now. And so I just want you to hear my heart on this, that, like, yeah, I'll go off a couple of times on the air every show. I get passionate. I call it compassionate, where I'm compassionate and pissed off at the same time. Sorry for my language. But it's not a soapbox. It's just because I see people suffering in my office that have bought into the lie that the medical model is going to save them. And I will tell you right now, the medical system is the best in the world at saving your life. We are amazing at life-saving care, but we are not good, and we are failing at getting people truly well in the chronicity of care. Chronicity means chronic care, right? And so I think we've got to change our mindset and say, listen, what have I thought about my health? What have I thought about this pill or this, you know, treatment, you know, or this testing, or, you know, whatever that is, good, bad, or indifferent? Like, what is my mindset behind that? And I think it's important that we question that, because when we become curious about our beliefs about a system, in this case, you know, or a treatment, or the medical doctor, or a chiropractor, or a nutritionist, whatever that is, once you start to be curious about your belief system and start to ask more questions, that's when you grow. That's when your mind actually expands. That's when there's this neuroplasticity that starts to take place. That means this, that what you've always thought and what you've always believed and what you've always done is not necessarily what you have to always, going forward, think and believe and act on. Your brain can change. Your mind can change. And I think it's very important that we start to focus on that, because if we don't start questioning our current belief system or start to do things that are maybe different or uncomfortable for us, then we're never going to grow. And I think it's very important, not just for your mental health, but for your physical health, to be doing this on a regular basis, because that's what leads you to the truth, right? Your truth, right? And so this segment, I wanted to really take a moment. We're going to talk about

some neuropathy, how that happens. We're going to talk about some response to injury. We're going to talk about what we've always thought is right and what we haven't. And so the biggest thing I want to talk about as we lead into this, and just let me pause for a second. If you don't know who I am, that's okay. We've been on the air for over 10 years. We're on the radio. I mean, we're on TV. We're on social media. We're speaking in the community all the time. We're on billboards. I mean, we're everywhere. And my office is called Health From Within. So we're a local health center in Rock Hill at the corner of Manchester and McKnight. Our phone number is 314-323-7214. 314-323-7214. That is my personal phone. So text or call that number anytime during the show, and I'll help you with whatever ailment you need. I'll get you scheduled. I'll get your family scheduled in the clinic. I am answering live, so if you do get a voicemail, please. I'm sorry, if you get a voicemail, please leave a message. I will not answer any calls over the air. I answer them over break or after the show, just for HIPAA reasons. Got to be careful on that. Okay, so let's get into inflammation. Inflammation about 10 years ago, 10 years ago became a catchphrase where inflammation is the cause of all disease, right? There's a component of that that I truly believe in, that inflammation does lead to problems in the body, which can lead to other ailments and diseases that need to be addressed. But inflammation, believe it or not, is designed by your body. And once again, we are fearfully and wonderfully made, and we are designed to heal. We desire to heal at a cellular level. Not just your mind wants you to heal, but your body is designed to heal at a cellular level, and it's you desire that, right? Your body desires that. It wants to be in a healing state always. And so what's interesting is that inflammation is actually a healing response. It's actually a healing response. For instance, if you are going for a walk and you sprain your ankle, and immediately it's inflamed, okay? The ankle's inflamed, it's puffy, it's warm, it's red. What would you do? What would you do? This is important to understand. Some of you are yelling from the mountaintop. I would RICE, which means rest, ice, compress, and elevate. Rest, ice, compress, and elevate. Someone would be like, I'm going to go home and I'm going to take an ibuprofen. Okay? So let's talk about this. You spraining your ankle caused an inflammatory response. It's an acute inflammatory response into the ankle. And that's designed to preserve your joint and preserve and keep you from going for a longer walk. So you sprain your ankle, ow, that hurts. Now it's very inflamed. Well, let me tell you what happens in an acute inflammatory response. So your red blood cell count goes up, it increases immediately, and red blood cells go to that site, so therefore it becomes warm and swollen. Red blood cells carry nutrients. So right off the bat, your body's trying to heal that area. It's trying to protect those tissues. It's trying to bring a potent level of nutrients to that site. Okay? Is that good or bad? It's good, right? Secondly, your body understands that it was an acute response or acute injury, and it might become infected. So what happens as well is white blood cell counts go up, and it goes to that site of inflammation. So now you have all these white blood cells in that area too that are trying to keep off a potential infection, right? And then lastly, you feel the pain response, which means your brain says, that does not feel good at all. Walking on it hurts. This is not good. So you have three responses, just from a high level, layman's terms level, that your body just did in an acute inflammatory response. And they're all designed to help you. Does it feel good? No. Does it look good? No. But it's designed to help you. And so what have we been taught in our society is pop a ibuprofen really quick and then rest, ice, compress, and elevate. Ibuprofen keeps your body from doing what it's supposed to do. Ibuprofen is a chemical that would now fakely or, not naturally cause an anti-inflammatory response into that joint systemically. Now causing your body to not do what it's supposed to do is literally you're interfering with your body's natural innate potential. Innate potential doesn't always feel good. So now you pop a pill, oh, inflammation is down, less red blood cells, less white blood cells, and it's less swollen. Yeah, of course, human nature says that feels great. That's a good idea. But
Do you think the healing process is going to take

longer? Absolutely. Do you think it leaves you prone to more future injury? Yes. Do you think it leaves you prone to a longer recovery? Yes. Is it leaves you more prone to an infection potentially? Absolutely. Right? So even you get the question, is the rest ice compress elevate model, right? Yes, I want you, if you sprain your ankle, rest your ankle, okay? If you compress it, is that a good thing? It can be, right? So you could compress it. You can even elevate it. I would even question the ice component when it comes to the type of injury you have. Now, a sprained ankle, ice can keep those tissues from becoming damaged. But I even question when to put ice on, when to put heat on. So I usually do RCE, right? Unless it's a significant injury that needs ice to help with the pain, right? And so we got a question like, what have we thought about inflammation? Well, acute inflammation is a whole different story than chronic inflammation. And chronic inflammation has causes that broke down into three different areas, right? One is traumas. So not just the acute sprain your ankle trauma. I'm talking about sitting behind a computer all day, sitting all day. Those are on your phone all day, laptop, iPad. Those are chronic reoccurring traumas that cause inflammation. Those are bad. Another thing is surgeries. Surgeries are a trauma. Even if it's controlled, it's still a trauma to the body that can cause systemic inflammation. Secondly, is toxins, sugars, fake sweeteners, colors, dyes. If you need a biochemistry degree or a science degree to read these ingredients and understand what they are, that food's not good for you. If it's altered so far from God's food to man's food, that's not good either, right? So that all can cause an inflammatory response in your gut, which then causes inflammatory response systemically in your system, right? And then thoughts. So chronic stress causes inflammation. Your body thinks you're being chased by a bear, so there's an inflammatory response to protect you. And so we got to recognize, what are we doing with our acute inflammation and what are we doing with our chronic inflammation? There's so much stuff out there. We help people coach them on this, but there's so much stuff on inflammation. But we got to recognize you can't go unattended. You have to address it, right? One of those things that we've noticed when it comes to inflammation is that sometimes the very medications that you have and are on can actually cause inflammation. So a pill has a direct effect, not a side effect. Okay, it's a direct effect. And so there's three meds. I've just been doing research lately on, like, I'm seeing all these patients come in from the radio or from the TV show about, like, these three meds they're taking. They're usually taking a blood pressure medication, they're taking cholesterol medication, and patients who have blood sugar issues are taking some form of metformin or something along those lines of that type of medication. And so many of them are developing neuropathy. Now, neuropathy can develop from chronic inflammation in the blood vessels, chronic inflammation in the nerve endings, chronic stress, diabetes, chemo. There's a lot of different causations of neuropathy. But one of the things that I've found is that we've had a huge influx of patients coming in with diabetes, blood pressure meds, cholesterol meds. And I was like, there's got to be something that's going on here, because none of the cholesterol medication can affect neuropathy. Blood pressure can affect neuropathy. And even the very same medications designed to bring your blood sugar down can actually affect and or cause neuropathy. And so I started doing research on those three types of medications. And what's crazy is this, I found that if you are taking blood pressure, cholesterol, and a form of metformin, something along those lines that's going to help with blood sugar, the chances of having neuropathy go up by 70%. Because what's happening is that although the body's inflamed, those meds are making it worse. And so this happened. A patient came in about a month ago. His name's Bill. And Bill came in and he goes, I have the best doctor, the best cardiologist, the best endocrinologist. And I know the names of the doctors, and they are actually really great doctors. But he's like, they got me on these three meds, and it feels like everything's working, but my neuropathy is getting worse. I go, why is it getting worse? He goes, I don't know. I go, so do you think your body's healing, or you think it's kind of just limping along, like you're just hiding things? He goes, I think I'm hiding things. And so we did a full neuropathy exam on Bill. We saw that the blood vessels were literally narrowed, almost completely compressed into his leg and his feet, which is causing nerve damage. He's losing his balance. I go, Bill, we got to do something different. So we started to address the blood sugar, the cholesterol. We started to address the high blood pressure naturally. And this is crazy. In just a month, Bill's neuropathy symptoms have drastically decreased. He's not losing his balance anymore. He still has a ways to go, but he's getting his life back. And so if you're listening now and you have neuropathy, you're like, man,
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We'll be right back after the break.

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6: 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My name is Dr. Nick Barnes. So glad you're tuning in again. It's been an awesome show so far. As I said earlier, I mean, we are a local health center here that's designed to help people get their life back. Our office is called Health From Within. We're located in Rock Hill at the corner of Manchester and McKnight. If you missed the opportunity to call

leave a message and I'll call you back. I will not answer live on the air because there's something called HIPAA that's illegal. So we don't want to do that, but I will get back to you over the breaks and or at the end of the show. But you need to leave a message and or text me. Number is 314-323-7214. That's 314-323-7214. We've been just talking about the healthcare system being broken, how, insurance isn't great anymore. Obviously, we know that. Having a dedicated holistic team. Last segment, we talked about inflammation. What do we do when we have it? Are you doing the right thing to support the body, or are you hurting yourself? Most people have been taught just to take ibuprofen. It's no big deal. Take Aleve, take Advil, take Tylenol. It's just really no big deal. But what you're doing is you're literally hiding what the body is telling you. The body's telling you something's wrong, and if you don't listen to it, it's going to get worse. And so I'm just here to encourage you guys that sometimes it sounds like I'm yelling at you, but I'm here to encourage you guys that, there's a time we gotta wake up. Right? We gotta wake up and say what we've always done is not what we should always do going forward. This happened for me when I was 23 years old. First 23 years of my life, I was in the medical system. My mom was a nurse, grandma was a nurse. Some family friends, medical doctors, and so I was a sick kid. Every time I had allergies or sneezed or had a skin issue or gut problem, I just got put on medications. When I couldn't read like I should or keep up in class or was distracting in class, I got diagnosed with ADHD. Then I had diagnosis with eczema. Then I got diagnosed with IBS. Then I got diagnosed with seasonal allergies all year round. I had chronic ear infections. They put three sets of twos in my ears. They gave me seven medications, and I was on those medications till I was 23 years old. Listen, in my high school years, I lost all this weight, started eating healthy, started exercising, and that led into college, taking all the best supplements in the world, doing keto before keto was cool, eating kale before kale was cool to eat, doing all these juice fasts in college and all these things. And all of a sudden, at 23 years old, I realized, listen, I'm in the gym, and if I work out too hard, I could have an asthma attack. If I breathe too much pollen, I will have an asthma attack. My gut is sensitive. My skin is sensitive. I'm 23 years old. I look like the picture of health, but I was dying on the inside. And a chiropractor said to me, if there's something wrong in your spine, that could be causing everything. Now, I don't care if you guys believe in chiropractic or not. It's not a religion. It's not a faith. It's an absolute fact that your brain and spinal cord controls everything. And your spine has to be in proper position for you to be healthy and well. Talk to a neurosurgeon about it. They'll get it. Right? Your spine has to be proper position to be healthy and well. And so I called this chiropractor a quack. I go, there's no way you can help me. I was always told to stay away from you guys. I said, unless I get in a car accident and you just know you can help me. And I go, by the way, I don't have headaches. I don't have neck pain. I don't have back pain. I don't have any pain. My organs just aren't functioning. And it was crickets. That's when I started to think like, okay, wait, my organs aren't functioning, but what controls my organs? He goes, listen, x-rays don't lie. Come into the clinic, see what your spine looks like, and we can tell you what we can do to help you. So I went to the office, got my spine checked, saw damage in my spine that had been developed for years from youth sports, and I realized there's got to be a different way. He said, we can help you. And within 3 months, I got off seven medications. My asthma disappeared. My allergies disappeared. My skin problems were gone. My gut problems were gone. And for the first time in my life, at the age of 23, I found out where health came from. The power in that your health comes from within, not from the outside in, not from a pill, potion, or lotion. Health comes from within. And you can either support that or you can damage it. What was I doing for those years? I was damaging it with all the meds that I was taking. As I said earlier in the show, that the healthcare system that we currently have in our country is a sick emergency care system. If something's really bad, if we're going down, our healthcare model will save our life. We have the best emergency care system in the world. But when it comes to getting you well and chronicity of care, it's not good. It's failing us. So we got to wake up to it and say, what have we done for it? What are we doing for our body? And do we trust our body? Are we gonna have faith in our body? Or are we gonna give it up? We're gonna give up and be hopeless. Listen, because the same miracle that's in you when you're born, the same healing potential in a baby, never leaves your body until you die. That's in you still to this day. So if you think you're 50, 60, 70, 80, you think you're too old, you're never too old. You're never too old. Guess why? Because your body's still fighting to heal. It's still designed to heal, desires to heal, desires to heal. You're fearfully and wonderfully made.

And I'm telling you right now that if you have faith in your body's potential, if you have faith and you trust that faith and you support that, you're going to heal. If you don't, if you think you're broken, if you think that you're too far gone, if you think you're too old, which is a bullcrap statement, like that's you're never too old. I see 90-year-olds heal in my office. 90-year-olds walk better, sleep better, move better, right? Then you got to change your mindset, right? You just got to change your mindset. And one of the craziest things that I'm seeing right now, for all ages, is this like really this hang up on weight loss. The GLP-1s, all the pills, potions, lotions, injections, da da da da da, you name it, blah blah. It's the quick fix. When do we look at our lifestyle and take ownership? When? Now, I'm not coming at you if you've done this stuff before. Like, okay, just if it helped you, get off of it. Now it's time to change your lifestyle. If you're on it now and you're not changing your lifestyle, that's a problem. We got to change our lifestyle. If you've lifestyled your way into a condition that you don't like, let's call it obesity. If you've lifestyled your way into obesity, you can lifestyle your way out of it. Yes, it takes more time than getting the injection. What do those injections do? What do those pills do? What's the future ramifications of that? We don't truly know. Might be nothing. It might be pancreatitis. It might be colon issues. We don't really know yet. But regardless of what size you are or how much you weigh, you still got to fix your lifestyle. You got to fix your lifestyle, right? Whether it's food, movement, spinal health, mindset, sleep patterns, you got to change your lifestyle, okay? And so I just wanted to share a testimony of a patient. In our office, we do a weight loss program that really helps people with not only just detoxify, but get their colon working better so that the toxins can leave the body quicker. And we do a red light system in our clinic. We do weight loss supplementation, which is really designed just to support you. It's not like a injection, a pill. It's all natural, healthy, healing. And so I wanted to share a testimony of her name, Sheila. Sheila is in her early 70s, and she's been a patient for years. And she's a nurse, retired nurse. And funny story is that when she first came in, she was like, "I don't believe in what you do. I don't believe in chiropractic, but my son told me to come." I'm like, "Okay." And that was probably 15 years ago. And obviously, she's still a patient because she got better. Her scoliosis improved. Her back pain was gone, and she just did awesome. And so she changed her mindset, though. And just recently, just in the last 2 months, we put her on our red light program, which is designed to release the body from toxicity and reduce inflammation, put her on specific supplements to help with weight loss. And she has significantly lost 15 pounds in 2 months. And she already had a great lifestyle. So she had the lifestyle component right. She just had to get that next hit, the next kind of pump to get things going. And so she's lost 15 pounds. She's on her way to 20 pounds, which is awesome. And I just want to give a shout out, Sheila, if you're listening now. I'm just really proud of you that in your early 70s, you're still really taking the next steps. You're still moving better. You're still wanting to heal as best you can. I think there's a lot of people out there that when they hear your testimony, they're just given hope. And I know you're always listening to the show, so I appreciate you. I also wanted to say that, Sheila had knee pain for years. She even had surgery on both knees, and it just wasn't going away. And now the knee pain's better, obviously, because she's carrying less weight. She's sleeping better. She has more energy. And one of the best things that she said to me is that she said that I can handle stress better. I can handle more stress without having all these ailments and symptoms. And so if you're listening now and you're just really struggling with weight loss and you want to see if we can help you naturally through our red light program and through our metabolic support. Normally it's $360 to just get an exam, a new patient exam with us, consultation, evaluation. 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
3: 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My name is Dr. Nick Barnes. I'm your local doctor here in the St. Louis region, bringing you truth about health and healing over the airways. My mission is to transform the way that you view and manage your health in order to prevent and reverse sickness, suffering, symptoms, and disease so you can live to your God-given potential without drugs, without surgeries, with only health. I always say no drugs, no surgeries, only health. Listen, there's a place for drugs, there's a place for surgeries, but let's start with health. Let's start with healing. That's our focus, right? And so if you missed the opportunity to call in earlier, we've been slammed with calls and text messages. Please do not stop calling and texting. If you get a voicemail, please leave a message. I will call you back. But we've been offering people the opportunity to come into the office for a new patient appointment today. Normally it's $360, but if you call in now, it's only $60. So you're saving $300. That covers your entire new patient appointment, all the exams that we do, and the follow-up report of findings. So no treatment, but we will explain to you everything that you need and what we would recommend to help you get better. And so we've been talking about inflammation, chronic inflammation, and how we can help with that. We've been talking about how neuropathy is becoming an epidemic, and people are missing the mark on how we're treating that. We're going to go into that a lot in this segment today, on this segment right here. We're talking about weight loss and how we got to change our lifestyle and do things naturally to help us support our weight loss and not go for the pills, injections, potions, and lotions. Those don't work long term, and they're chemically altered, so that can actually cause more toxicity and more problems in your body. And we were even talking about something as simple as sciatica, right? I mean, if you have leg pain, low back pain, going down to your foot, can't walk, that's a problem. It's a problem, right? So we help a lot of people with different types of problems, a lot of different types of problems than all different people. And so if you're struggling with headaches or carpal tunnel or knee pain or, you know, foot pain, and you're like, I don't want injections anymore. I don't want to take this chronic anti-inflammatory. I don't want surgery. I don't want to rely on these pills. Like, it just doesn't make sense to me. And it's not really fixing it. It's kind of hiding the problem. Then that's what we're here for. Like, that's what we do, is we help people get to the root cause of their problems and fix it without drugs or surgery. And so we're located in Rock Hill, the corner of Manchester and McKnight. If you live 2 hours away, we can also figure out how to get you care at home. I mean, there's actually therapies at home that you can actually do, which is awesome. So if you're listening now and you're close enough, I mean, get into the clinic. Even if you're 2 hours away, come in for a new patient appointment. Or a virtual appointment, and we'll figure out how we can help you virtually and therapeutically. And so there's a lot of things we can do to help you, not just with information, but to get to those root causes of your problems and fix them. And that's what it's all about, right? And so, you know, an epidemic right now that's affecting younger and younger people, and it's just being accepted as diabetes. Listen, if you have blood sugar issues, borderline, or you're fully diabetic, or you know someone who is, or maybe you're not, but you know you have an addiction to sugar, that is leading towards prediabetes, okay? Our body should not be in a sugar roller coaster day in, day out, but it becomes like that in our society with our stress. And some of you might be thinking, well, stress and eating, but some of you might be thinking, well, I have a clean diet, but I'm always stressed. Well, just so you guys know, when cortisol goes up, blood sugar is released into the bloodstream, right? And that's not good. So I've seen people with A1Cs that are through the roof because they're chronically stressed. It's not necessarily because of their diet or their exercise program. It's because they're stressed and they're not sleeping. And they're, even when they are awake, they're just stressed as well. So listen, if you have diabetes, pre-diabetic, or blood sugar issues, you got to listen to this segment and share this with your loved ones. Or if you're married or dating someone who has this, there's still hope. Like, I don't want you guys to just get on a pill and just accept it. But I'm telling you right now that when it comes to diabetes, that it's a blood sugar problem that has to be addressed. If not, it will cause significant damage to your body in multiple ways. It can cause memory problems. It can cause

joint problems. It can cause obviously blood vessel issues. I mean, there's just a list of problems. So it's not just, hey, my pancreas needs a little help, taking care of the blood sugar. It's way more than that. Diabetes is a systemic problem. And so what I'll tell you right now is that what we're doing with diabetes in our country is we're just getting checked for blood. You're just getting checked to see what your blood sugar is, and then your A1C, and then you're getting put on a pill or an injectable. That's what we're doing. It's absolutely insane. What if our country, what if our endocrinologist or our primary care physician said, listen, your A1C is high. How's your gym membership going? What supplements are you taking? How are you eating? What's your stress levels like? How many hours of sleep are you getting a night? What if they asked those questions and we actually acted on it? What if the patient acted on those questions? What if they said, you know what, let me get my lifestyle right. Let me reduce my stress. Let me get going to the gym, 5 days a week. Let me start to reduce my sugar intake. Let me start to change my lifestyle. And then can I come back in 90 days and get checked again? What if our medical system supported that? To me, that would be amazing. For the patient, that would be incredible. But how many patients are willing to change their lifestyle? See, some of you think I'm going to go after the doctor on that. Nope. I talk to endocrinologists, podiatrists, primary care physicians on a weekly basis, and they say, you know, Dr. Nick, I believe and live and agree with everything you say on the radio, on TV. Like, we agree with you 100%. One, we can't do it because our hands are tied by the hospital. Two, which is even worse, if I tell my patients to do that, they're just not going to do it. They're not going to do it. Now I'm wasting my time telling them to do things they're not going to do. One doctor said this to me. It's crazy. One doctor said, if the patients don't live with a script, they're upset. Can you imagine? A script to not change. A permission slip to not change your lifestyle. A permission slip to not actually address what they've done wrong in their body for years. It's an excuse slip, not a permission slip. It's an excuse slip. Here's a pill, just don't change, you're good. And people like feel like okay about it. They accept that. And to me, that's just ridiculous. So if you're on a medication or medications right now, I think you gotta start saying, like, how did I get on it? Have I tried to get off of it? Is my doctor wanting me to get off of it? Can I reduce it? What's that timeline look like, right? So there is a time and place for medications, but we've got to step back and say, listen, this chronic medication use, how did I get on this and have I even tried to change my lifestyle? The answer a lot of times is no. But so I'm not coming at you from a condemnation perspective at all. I mean, no one's perfect, right? And if you don't know what you don't know, it's convicting. As long as we're convicted in our choices, good or bad, if we're convicted in those choices, meaning like, okay, well, I didn't realize it was like that, or hey, I know it's been hard work to get off these medications, but I'm convicted that I have to because it's going to be better for me in the long run. Then that's what you got to do. You got to start taking action, right? And so the problem is that we just don't, because human nature is that, I want to stay comfortable. I want to be cheap with my health and I want to be convenient. Well, being convenient and comfortable and cheap with your health, this just isn't going to get you where you need to go. It's just not, right? You have to invest in your health. It's going to take a little bit of getting uncomfortable and it's going to be inconvenient. Because getting healthy is, but so is getting sick. Getting sick is also inconvenient. Getting sick is uncomfortable, and getting sick is not cheap, right? So if you're listening now and you're like, man, I have diabetes or I have borderline diabetes, what do I do, right? Well, that's what we see people in our office for diabetes all the time. We walk them through metabolic support. We help with their spine. We help with their movement. We help with their therapies. What happens with diabetes is that blood sugar increased over time causes blood vessels to become damaged. When blood vessels become damaged, they narrow and they collapse, and they never get back to, at least when you're sick, they never get back to the normal dilation that they should. And this usually affects the areas furthest from the heart, which is your feet and lower legs, then into your fingertips. So what ends up happening is that that blood sugar that's been raised for a long time has damaged those blood vessel walls. And so there's not getting enough blood flow. And over time, when there's not enough blood flow, then the nerves become damaged. That is neuropathy. But it doesn't start with nerves being damaged, it starts with lack of blood flow. So if you're going to bed at night and you feel the burning and tingling and numbness and itching in your feet, but it only happens when you're going to bed and it's waking you up, listen, we got to get to that right away. If you can't walk throughout the day, or you can't feel hot or cold,
or there's discoloration in the bottom.

0: of your legs into your feet. If you ignore it, it will get worse. Neuropathy is progressive in nature. If you do nothing about it, it is progressive in nature, meaning if you do nothing about it, it will get worse. That's not just a maybe, we'll see what happens. It absolutely gets worse. Research shows it, and I see it in my clinic all the time. Why wait when you can fix something? What? Why would you wait? Why would you wait? I just don't get it. Like, it just drives me insane. And it breaks my heart because people wait for years. They wait for a year and a half, 2 years. And it's like, well, you went from not feeling, from having cramping in your legs and feet at night. So now you're stumbling around your house. That happened in a year and a half, in 2 years. Why did you do something when you were having numbness and tingling and burning in your feet at night? Why did you do something then? Well, the doctor said it's just neuropathy and I have to deal with it. That's not factual. That doesn't make sense. You can't accept that. If you get put on gabapentin, pregabalin, or Lyrica, that is the course of treatment when it comes to neuropathy, and I'm not okay with it. I talk to some of the best neurologists here in St. Louis, people who want to truly help people, but their course of treatment for neuropathy is this. They say, hey, here's a pill. Do that 3 times a day, and then we'll recheck you for neuropathy. They do a pass-fail. They don't give you a percentage change. So what happens over time? It keeps getting worse. Then you get a higher dosage until you can't walk. Then they give you a cane, walker, wheelchair. And then they amputate the areas that are damaged. Guys, that is the course of treatment in our fancy healthcare system. It's broken. It's not working. And it's breaking my heart seeing people that are going down that path. So if you have diabetes, blood sugar issues, stress level issues that are causing diabetes, maybe your diet's bad. Maybe you've been through chemo or radiation. Maybe you're just it's genetic. Who knows, right? We don't know the causation until you come to the office. But if that's leading to numbness, tingling, burning, balance issues in your hands, feet, or legs, and hands or feet or legs or arms, or you're having numbness, you can't feel hot and cold, or it's itching or scratching, or it feels like you're walking on rocks, or like a socks underneath your foot. That is all warning signs that you got to do something about it, guys. You have to do something about it. And so what we do in our office is our new patient appointment for neuropathy is we're going to check what your blood flow looks like into your hands or to your feet. We're going to do a neurosensory exam. It's called a nerve damage exam. So between 12 and 16 points, we're going to see what you can and can't feel. Very important. Our neuropathy exam is not a pass or fail. Our neuropathy exam is how bad do you have it. So on a scale of 0 to 100%, how much percent loss do you have? How much nerve damage do you actually have? 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You need to take this specific supplementation, and you got to do this specific rehab for you. 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One more time, 314-323-7214. Guys, I appreciate you listening to the show today. I can't wait to see you in the clinic. And remember that your health is your responsibility, but you were designed to heal. You desire to heal. And you are fearfully and wonderfully made. God bless.
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8: Demands of the U.S. I'm Jack Callahan, Fox News. A sweeping list with which Tehran says the U.S. must comply before it lifts its threats to the Strait of Hormuz. The list includes an end to U.S. sanctions, the withdrawal of American forces, and compensation for war damages. Oman says talks with Iran over management of the waterway continue. The United Arab Emirates says an Iranian missile targeted a vessel operated by the state-owned oil company on Saturday, but no injuries were reported. In Yemen, government forces struck back at the Iran-backed Houthis, raising fears of a renewed civil war there. And Turkey offering new details on its mutual defense agreement with Saudi Arabia and Pakistan. ICE arrests more than 1,200 suspected illegal immigrants in Georgia.
9: Those arrested include convicted sex offenders, child abusers, and those with assault and battery records, among other crimes. Marcos Charles, Executive Associate Director of ICE Enforcement, told Fox and Friends more than half of those arrested, 720 illegal migrants, had criminal histories. ICE is processing those detained for removal proceedings or criminal prosecution. In response to protests, Charles says, agents have made changes to how they track individuals in the U.S. illegally and changed enforcement efforts and arrest methods. Deborah Valentine, Fox News.
8: Chaos in a California city as its 911 call system is hacked.
10: Susan City declaring a state of emergency after its hackers crippled its 911 system. Officials shut the network down to stop the threat from spreading and protect evidence for a federal investigation. Despite the chaos, city officials say residents aren't facing an immediate danger. Dispatchers are routing calls to a county dispatch center. Investigators are working to figure out how the malicious software got inside the network and who was behind it. Chris DeMeo, Fox News.
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8: 30 children missing from Tennessee are safe after investigators spent 6 days tracking them. The Tennessee Bureau of Investigation says search teams found all of them between July 29th and August 3rd. The children had been reported missing, delinquent, or as runaways. Investigators checked 109 addresses.

0: During the operation, two of the kids were ultimately found in Georgia, another located in Mississippi. Several law enforcement agencies and children's organizations teamed up for that search. The U.S. Post Office continues to operate with a massive deficit, which could mean higher prices to send mail.
1: The agency reporting a $2.5 billion loss in its last quarter, that deficit underscoring growing financial concerns. The Postmaster General, in fact, warned thousands of post offices could face reduced service or even closure, and prices could also rise, all, of course, without congressional action. The Postal Service has reported more than $120 billion in losses since 2007.
0: Fox's Kevin Cork. It's hot and humid across much of the country this weekend. Melanie Black of Fox Weather with an update.
2: It's hot and humid for a lot of us across the country today. It's going to be stormy across the southeast and into parts of the northern plains and through the Midwest. But the strongest storms are likely to be across the plains and in through areas of the Ohio River Valley. Chicago, Indianapolis, Milwaukee, some of those cities that are mentioned, where we have two rounds of storms, one already ongoing across Iowa and into Missouri. Already reports that there could be some golf ball size hail associated with these storms. But our biggest concern going forward through the rest of today is going to be damaging wind. There's also the chance for an isolated tornado or two. Keep in mind, there's a very humid air mass that's in place, so any of these stronger storms also have the potential of producing some heavy rain.
0: The risk of flash flooding also for millions across the Midwest and the Great Lakes. I'm Jack Callahan, and this is Fox News.
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6: And welcome to the show, everyone. I'm Dr. T.J. With me, as always, is Aaron.
7: Hi.
6: We've got about, you know, we've got several million people that have diabetes, and then we have, you know, two-thirds of Americans are overweight or obese.
7: Right.
6: And so we have a huge problem.
7: Right. And when we talk about, I mean, diabetes, I mean, if you think about it, so one out of every two of you listening to us right now have a deadly disease that's making you fat and sick.
6: Currently have it.
7: And will kill you. And 90% of the people who have it don't know they have it. And what's worse than that is that conventional medical doctors aren't trained to find it, and they're not even looking for it.
6: Right.
7: Right? I mean, the problem will cost us as a nation over $3.5 trillion over the next 10 years.
6: It'll be more than that. That's projections at current price. That's not even, I don't even think that's, I don't think that's an accurate number.
7: I mean,
6: I think it's too low.
7: It's, but I mean, regardless, it's bankrupting our economy, and
6: it's,
7: it will.
6: It's,
7: and
6: it's bankrupting not just our economy; it's bankrupting individual people. Right? Let's take this down to something that people can grasp. People can't grasp $1 trillion. Nobody understands $1 trillion. We can't just wrap our minds around that concept. So let's take it down to what people do grasp. If you are married or have a significant other that you are living with, one of the two of you are going to die from diabetes and or obesity. Period. Cut and dry. And it's going to cost you thousands and thousands and thousands of dollars. Just a diagnosis of diabetes alone increases your expenditures every single year by $13,000. Those are numbers that you can actually grasp and get a hold of. That's over $1,000 a month. That's right now. 10 years from now, I don't even know what that number is going to be, because the cost is only going to go up. This is not getting cheaper.
7: Right.
6: It's not getting cheaper to go to the doctor. It's not getting cheaper for healthcare. We've seen this over the last several years. Healthcare costs are only going up, and they're going up exponentially. They're, you know, your healthcare cost was, you know, $1,000 this year. It's $1,200 the next year. The next year, it's $1,800. Who knows? I'm just giving out example of an exponential growth. This is a problem, and it's going to get half of you.
7: And it's, I mean, kind of expanding on that, I mean, from like the worldview perspective, I mean, it's in less than 30 years, over 100% of our federal budget will be needed to pay for Medicare and Medicaid alone. That leaves nothing for education, defense, agriculture, roads, Social Security. If we continue the way that we're going, less than 30 years, we'll need over 100% of our budget. I mean, that's terrifying. And most people don't know that they have it if they do have it, and they're not looking for it.
6: If you're overweight, you have it.
7: Right. Period.
6: Period. Contrary, that's the easiest way to tell people, do you have this issue or not?
7: And you need to find out if you're overweight, because there are a lot of people who don't know.
6: Yeah, they think, oh, no, I'm just a little bigger than normal. That's normal for me. No, nope.
7: And I'm smaller than the people around me. I'm smaller than the other people in my family. I'm smaller than my friends. Well, I mean, that doesn't mean anything. And the thing is, you're going to have to pay for this somehow. So you can pay for it up front now and figure out how to fix it and actually live a much better life, or you can pay for it in the end and be miserable. Yeah. You're going to pay for it.
6: Yeah.
7: And I think that's what so many people don't grasp, that it, you know, first of all, that it can be changed. Well, no, first of all, that they have a problem in the first place.
6: Yeah.
7: But second of all, that it can be changed. And then what do you actually do about it? I mean, this is an epidemic.
6: Yeah. And it seems like it's daunting, but trust me, if you have this, it's really not that difficult to turn around. You've just got to know that you're dealing with it. You have to accept the fact that you're dealing with it. So diabesity, this term that was coined by Mark Hyman, basically it's the cause of obesity, heart disease, cancer, dementia, and type 2 diabetes, right? So it's how he's described it, and it's great. It's like a continuum. It's varying shades of gray, right? This is what we're dealing with.
7: Of abnormal biology, basically.
6: Exactly. So it can be a bunch of different things. So if you have ever been told that you have prediabetes, or that you have metabolic syndrome, or that you have obesity, or that you have syndrome X, or that you have adult onset diabetes or type 2 diabetes, the same thing. These are all the same problem.
7: Or I want to throw another one in, insulin resistance.
6: Or insulin resistance. That's
7: because
6: great.
7: That's, you know, a lot of times the beginning stages, and people are like, I don't have prediabetes. My doctor said I'm not even pre-diabetic, but I have insulin resistance.
6: Right.
7: Well, you're on the road.
6: Yeah, you're on the road. And so they're all basically the same problem with a different level of severity. It's the same thing. And getting people to grasp the concept that two things that they think are completely different, type 2 diabetes and obesity, it's not different. It's the same thing, right? How you diagnose it, how you treat it, it's essentially the same mechanism, right? So because it's the same thing, that's why Dr. Hyman came up with this term diabesity, which is genius on his part. I love the fact that he simplified something
7: to
6: make it easier to understand.
7: This is a lifestyle problem. We're going to talk about it in depth, and I think that's a very important point because, I mean, we've talked about it before, you know, that so many of these chronic problems, you didn't catch it. You didn't just draw the diabesity card. The fact that you got yourself into the situation means you can get yourself out, and that should be empowering.
6: Right. It is true. You didn't draw the diabetes card. So these diseases that we're talking about, that diabetes is type 2 diabetes, heart disease, stroke, dementia, cancer, obesity, all of these things are chronic diseases. Chronic disease is preventable. Yes, there are some cancers. We're going to get a ton of comments. You don't know what the hell you're talking about. This cancer is hereditary because yes, some cancer is hereditary, but not most.
7: And for the most part, to the extent cancer is hereditary, for the most part, it's like a switch being turned on. So there are lifestyle factors that turn that switch on, and you are able to turn that switch off.
6: And wouldn't you like to reduce your risk of developing
7: it? So you might have higher risk than anyone else, but you still flip that switch up. I mean, you know, and so it doesn't make it fair that you had a greater risk than other people, but you still have control. So that it's a big deal. And that should make you feel better. not upset, because we do get a lot of people who are very upset when we start saying you can control this.
6: Oh, I tell people they have heart disease all the time because their labs are like just blown away and then angry because they've been to the doctor, you know, just a few weeks before they've come to me, see me. I'm like, well, if you weren't so worried and didn't have all these issues, why in the world are you in my office? They're in my office because they don't feel good and no one's been able to figure it out. And I'm the one sitting here telling them, yeah, your cholesterol is 198, but your cholesterol particle size is all off. Your myeloperoxidase is sky high. Your fibrinogen is through the roof. Your lipoprotein, LPPLA2 is super high. Your LP little A is skyrocketing. Your omega level's in the tank.
7: Your doctor didn't look for it.
6: Your doctor didn't even run the test.
7: Right.
6: Because he didn't know what to look for in the beginning.
7: And that's the problem. And I think, you know, I mean, we've talked about that before many times, but people get a false sense of security when they go to their doctor and they get a clean bill of health, even though they know they don't feel well.
6: And how many, just throwing it out there, just think to yourself, how many of you have gotten your clean bill of health by someone from the doctor's office calling you up and saying, oh, your labs are all good.
7: Right.
6: You didn't get to see any of the numbers. You didn't get to actually look at anything. They didn't send you a copy, and they just said, nope, you're all good.
7: But a lot of times, I mean, what good would that do? Because
6: patients look up stuff on their own. They figure out if they got their numbers, they're like, wait, this doesn't seem right. It's right here. It's got some highs and lows. I mean, something's off. What is this?
7: And I get that. I mean, and yeah, if there are highs and lows, but a lot of times, you know, what the doctors actually run don't show anything.
6: No, that's actually true. You've got to be really sick to if you've got a metabolic panel and a CBC and a lipid panel that are out of range, you've got to be pretty sick to get those things out of range.
7: So I think that's why we get so many people who are frustrated, because they're just like, well, I know I don't have heart disease. And when we run the test, they're like, I don't need that test. And we're like, you haven't been tested for this.
6: And then I get to tell them, well, guess what? You do have heart disease.
7: Right. So I know what I'm doing.
6: It's fixable, but you've got a lot of work you've got to do. But what's sad about this is, you know, we're talking about something here that's a direct cause of these major chronic diseases, and there's no national recommendations whatsoever from any kind of key organization. The government's definitely doesn't understand what in the world's going on. They don't know how to advise to people for screening tests. They don't know how to treat this stuff. Doctors don't know how to diagnose it. They don't even know what they're dealing with and looking at. They look at someone who's 50 pounds overweight and tell them they're healthy. No possible way. You need to go home and lose a little bit of weight. That can't be true. It's not possible.
7: Or they don't even want to broach the subject.
6: Yeah, they're scared to death to tell the person, hey, you know what? You need to at least lose 50 pounds, or you need to lose 60 pounds, or however many pounds you need to lose, right? So, you know, it's sad, and this stuff is going at it's skyrocketing levels, right? So, I mean, there's not a state in the nation right now, today, that has an obesity rate less than 20%. That means 1 in 5 in every single state in the country has...
7: Even the best states.
6: Even the healthiest states, right, have people that 1 in 5 people have obesity. Type 2 diabetes has tripled since the 80s, right? That's not that many years ago. That's in my lifetime. Type 2 diabetes has tripled. There's 27 million diabetics in the country. Just chew on that. While you're chewing, we're going to take a break. And when we come back, we're going to continue talking about this killer that's just ravaging America and making and destroying our economy and making us so sick. You're listening to Wellness One.
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5: And welcome back, everyone. Today on the show, we are talking about diabetes. We are talking about this killer.
6: Silent killer.
5: Yeah, it's killing 50% of Americans. And the economic impact is just huge. And so I was just right before the break, I was talking about the number of people that are, you know, that have this stuff and the obesity rates in the country. And it's just scary what's going on. So the question that a lot of people I've sat in some rooms that have been very interesting, been invited to some different things to talk about healthcare and like ways to address it and this and that. And I mean, that's all cool and cool stuff and all, but very quickly you get an understanding or a sense that no one seems to know what to do. And it's kind of sad, really, because there's a lot of things that people can do. We just, it's, you know, when you start talking about changing governmental, you know, platforms and recommendations and stuff, that stuff's daunting. So that leaves it to people like me and other functional medicine practitioners like me to say, okay, let's just help the people that want to come. At least we're trying to make a dent in the population that we serve. And that's what we're trying to do. I mean,
6: right.
5: Go ahead.
6: No, I mean, I was just going to say conventional medicine misunderstands the fundamental laws of biology.
5: 100%.
6: I mean, I'm just kind of breaking it down. That's where this all starts.
5: Current medicine, conventional medicine, they want to take every single disease, whatever it is, and they want to match a medication to that disease. And if it's not a medication, they want to have a surgery for it. And if they can't find a medication for it or a surgery for it, they say, you're fine. Leave it alone. Let it be. My gosh. That's unfortunately, that's how that system and how that machine
6: is
5: designed.
6: Right.
5: It's going to chew people up and spit people out. If you're not knocking on death's door or practically dead, they don't have anything for you.
6: Right. Because first of all, they're not taught anything different during medical school. They're taught surgery or medication. But second of all, and I think this should really frustrate people, they don't think that the general population is willing to do any work.
5: And
6: right?
5: I know that that's not true because all of my patients do a ton of work.
6: Right.
5: They're like, I'm sick of being sick.
6: Because you're going
5: fed up
6: to do the work at some point. Like I said before, you're going to do it now or you're going to do it later. You think it's easy to be, you know, 50 pounds overweight and go through life every day? No, it's much more difficult than if you were healthy and in shape. It just is.
5: Yeah.
6: I mean, so why not do the work and make your life that much easier and more enjoyable than to keep the status quo and pay for it later?
5: Right.
6: Now, monetarily and in your time and your experiences.
5: Exactly. I mean, you know, if you chop your arm off or something like that, conventional medicine is going to do a very, very good job at taking care of that.
6: Right. And right. Anything
5: but
6: acute.
5: If it comes to chronic problems, they're terrible at it.
6: Yep.
5: They're terrible. I mean, if conventional medicine was so good at managing chronic disease, we wouldn't have things like heart disease and obesity as high of levels as we do. I have people that come in that have high blood pressure. They sit in my office and their blood pressure is 180/95. And

0: I'm like, okay, your blood pressure is not under control whatsoever. Like, well, I know my doctors keep switching my medications and they can't seem to get anything under control. We work with them for 2 months and their blood pressure is 110 over 70.
1: With no medication.
0: With no medication. They're like, what? How come nobody else could do this? I'm like, well, they weren't willing to tell you these are all the things that you needed to do because, frankly, they didn't think you would do them.
1: Exactly. They don't think that you'll do the work. And how frustrating is that? Are there people out there who just want a pill and they don't care if it's going to ruin their health? Yeah.
0: Yes, and don't come to me.
1: Right. And they will keep rationalizing and saying, well, this is all that I, you know, can do, or I'm going to trust my medical doctor. I mean, but there are also, you know, it's also the issue that there are a lot of medical doctors out there who just don't know what actually needs to be done. Right. And that's where, you know, TJ ends up teaching with a lot of, you know, to a lot of them. And they are very interested. They're like, we weren't taught this.
0: Right. And then now, they're coming to me like, how can I get you in my office? How can we implement this? How do I work with this? And I mean, there's just not enough of me for one,
1: but
0: there are some basic principles that they can learn.
1: Right.
0: But then again, when you say that, like, well, that means that I've got to step outside of my box and I've got to learn all this other stuff. And I just,
1: right.
0: I'm sticking with this.
1: And they have their golden handcuffs, right? I mean, like, they don't want to get too far outside of the system because that's where they're making their money. And it's, I mean, not, and I don't say that in a bad way. I really don't. Because once they're stuck in a system that they may not want to be in, but, you know, stepping outside of that means losing your income and going into something that you weren't taught.
0: Right.
1: When you have extensive schooling in medication or surgery.
0: Right. That's what it is. And so, like, conventional medicine basically says it's an if this, then this. Is there, you know, thyroid level high or low? You know, is there thyroid level low? Then yes. If yes, then give this medication. It's just a decision tree. There's no continuum. There's no like, okay, so this is what this person has going on. These are some things that we can have them doing at home. These are some things that we need to do. These are the nutrients that their body actually needs. I mean, I could give you medication until you're blue in the face, but if you need selenium, you're not going to get better until you get selenium in your system, period. Cut and dried. So we give you selenium. And maybe you're super sensitive to taking some things because your system is so on edge that a standard dose doesn't work for you. You have to have someone that says, okay, I've seen this type of reaction before. You know what? We need to lower your dose a little bit. We need to take baby steps with you because you're super sick. As you start to lose weight, you're going to detoxify because we've talked about this on this show before. Your fat cells store toxins and chemicals and estrogens and things, and your body's going to release this as you lose weight. And then you've got to deal with this toxic overload all of a sudden that's out in your blood. You've got to be able to handle this, and you've got to know, like, these are the things that we're looking for. These are side effects that we're looking to see. If you have these things, let us know. And guess what? People call us. They shoot us an email. They say, hey, I'm noticing this. What do I do? Oh, then we got to do this. We've got to back you down. We've got to work this way. We've got to work that way. That's not how conventional medicine is trained. Conventional medicine is trained, if you have this, then this is the medication you take, and this is your dose, and this is, you know, don't call me again. And that's it. They send you out the door. Whereas in functional medicine, we're trained completely differently to say, okay, we're trained to deal with these contingencies, these
1: and
0: people
1: these
0: that don't
1: areas.
0: Respond. Yeah, these gray areas. And I look at people and I tell them, look, this is why conventional medicine hasn't worked for you, because you're not cookie cutter. You can't just fix everything with this one pill. It doesn't work. I mean, all thyroid disease doesn't need Synthroid, period. But that's what they give. That's
1: and
0: what they give all the time.
1: It's amazing the number of people who are like, well, I do actually need Synthroid because...
0: No one needs Synthroid.
1: And I mean, it's just and I need it because of this. And we're like, okay, that doesn't actually...
0: You may need some thyroid hormone. You may need some help, but you don't need Synthroid.
1: I mean, and yeah, so, but it's, we kind of cling to what we've been told, right? You know, and I've seen this on social media. It's just funny because with the people that we end up following, there are other functional medicine practitioners. You'll see comments, you know, patients writing in and saying, actually, you know, that's wrong because my doctor said I do need it for this. And seeing how people respond to that, saying, you know, no, I don't know why they told you that, but no, that isn't correct.
0: Right.
1: You know, it's just, but we like the you know, the certainty that you get from medical doctors, right? Right.
0: Well, and it's in medicine, like I said, it's clear cut. Like I use diabetes as an example all the time. Like, look, if your fasting blood sugar is 120, you don't have diabetes. But if it's 129, you do. Really? 10 points make that big of a difference? Because it really shouldn't ever be 120 anyway. It just shouldn't. It shouldn't be that high. Even if you've eaten food, if you have good blood sugar control, it shouldn't necessarily be that high. So why are we setting these, drawing these arbitrary lines in the sand? I mean, if you're 50 pounds overweight and your blood sugar's 125, nobody's looking at your insulin. I bet your insulin's 30. Right. And that's where the problem is. You already are on your way to full blown diabetes, and they never, ever tested the actual number that looks at whether or not you have diabetes or not, or whether you're on the quick trip to it. Right. So it just blows my mind at how, you know, they're so cut and dried. And like, I mean, so many times people come to us and they're in such bad shape and they're complaining and this and that, and I'm like, what did your doctor say? They're like, well, they just told me they're just going to wait and see, they're going to watch and see what happens, and they're going to monitor it, and you know, they told me to come back in a year. I'm like, a year? Why would they wait an entire year for you when they know that you're on the verge of being sick?
1: And did they talk to you about diet? I mean,
0: No.
1: That's what's crazy, is like they're waiting for you for your numbers to reach.
0: This is funny. I had a girl the other day in the office, new patient, and when she sat down, like on her paperwork, she said, you know, she indicated I have an enlarged thyroid. When I sat down, I could see it. I could physically see it. And I'm like, okay, so what are they doing for this? She's like, well, told me this long story about how she had to fight to get some stuff done. She finally got somebody to refer her for an ultrasound. And they told her that it was the ultrasound. She brought me the report. It says on there, enlarged thyroid, right? And I'm like, so what did your endocrinologist do? She said the endocrinologist looked at her and told her, well, you just have a skinny neck. What in the hell went through this guy's brain, or lady, I don't know who the person was, but what went through their brain to tell someone your thyroid, you just have a skinny neck, when on the report says it's enlarged? It's enlarged. I mean, mind boggling. But this is the standard of care that people are used to. It's pitiful. I hope that endocrinologist is listening. I feel sorry for you. Call me and we can talk, and I can, you know, give you some courses to take on things that you can do to, you know, not be rude to a patient who's looking at the paper saying, but it says it's enlarged, and they just dismissed them.
1: Right.
0: So, but anyway, or keep doing what you're doing. I'm just going to have me create more patients for us for functional medicine. So, all right, we got to take another break. When we come back, we're going to continue talking about diabetes and its impact on Americans. You're listening to Wellness One.
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7: And welcome back to the show, everyone. If you're just tuning in, today we are talking about this concept called diabesity. It's a term coined by Dr. Mark Hyman, genius doctor. I mean, is the fact that he created this term is I'm very proud of him because it simplifies this concept of, you know, several conditions that are basically the same thing. Just in different varying shades of it. It's just varying shades of gray. So we've been talking about this, and like when people have these conditions, so when we conventional medicine's just looking at the treatments to lower whatever's going on or fix the issue. They're trying to figure out how to lower someone's blood sugar, right? If they have diabetes, they're trying to lower their high blood pressure. They're trying to lower their cholesterol levels. They're trying to thin out the blood. But what they're not doing is asking the question, why is the blood sugar high? Why is the blood pressure up? Why is the cholesterol up? Why is the blood too thick, right? Instead, they're just trying to give a medication to make that thing go away. You're never going to fix it if you don't find and identify the root cause of what's going on. And it's really simple.
8: You may delay it.
7: Yeah, you're going to delay it, and you're just going to be miserable later.
8: Right.
7: Right? I mean, you know, no one wants... Anyway, that's all you're doing. The answer to all of these, why these things happen, is very simple. It's this concept known as insulin resistance. Your body is not able to utilize insulin. That's it. That's the biggest thing. So a lot of people want to think that type 2 diabetes is too much, not too little insulin, right? Insulin is the driver of all of these problems. Insulin is the driver. Right? The higher the insulin, the more problem we have. So when we consume all these empty calories, so all these, you know, liquid sugars, liquid calories, bread, rice, pastas, all these, you know, white flour, your body will become resistant to the effect of insulin because it's causing insulin to spike up. And then your body gets resistant to that increased level of insulin in your blood. And so then you're going to need more and more of that insulin to do the same job. And whether or not you have high insulin is the first sign that you have a problem. And I guarantee you, unless you have been to a functional medicine practitioner, no one has ever tested your insulin level. Period. Cut and dried. No one has ever looked. And that is the biggest driver. That is the driver of this whole thing. So how then do we step in and say, you know, I could go on and on and on and on about insulin and all this stuff. And we may do an entire show on just insulin. But insulin does, I will tell, I will

0: will say these are things that insulin does. I want to list off a few things that it does. So it, when you have an appetite that's really high and you can't get enough food, have increased weight gain around your belly. If you're more inflamed or you have oxidative stress, sometimes some people understand oxidative stress. These things create these problems of high blood pressure, high cholesterol, low good cholesterol, high triglycerides. Again, the weight gain. The blood becomes thicker and more viscous, so it's harder for the heart to pump. You increase your risk of developing cancer, Alzheimer's, and depression. Right? If you've got any of those things, you probably have an insulin issue, and no one's ever bothered to look and say, oh, hey, you know what? Your insulin's a little elevated. We need to work on that. Or your insulin is really freaking elevated. We need to work on that.
1: Right, and I think the really important point here is elevated blood sugar is not the source of the problem.
0: No, it's the insulin. Blood sugar going up it will cause the insulin to rise, but it's the insulin that's the issue, not the sugar. The sugar drives the insulin. Sugar's part of the driver of the root cause, but it's not the actual root of this whole thing. So then it steps into, okay, the question you're asking, well, how do I reverse this? How can I turn this thing around? So there are a lot of things that are extremely important in turning this whole train around, right? So the biggest thing that we talk to our patients about is making sure you get the right tests. There are a pile of things that are important if you're dealing with this stuff. You need to know a lot of information about you because there are things that can be, you know, that can be factors. But a lot of doctors, when we're talking about just, you know, looking at whether or not someone has diabetes, they focus on fasting blood sugar. That's not a very good indicator. It's a bad indicator. We want to know what's going on. They're going to tease this out using an insulin response. We want to know what your insulin levels are after an hour or 2 hours, right? You want to know what your insulin levels are doing, right? This is something that you can ask for. We test insulin in almost all of our patients. The only ones we don't test insulin in are the ones that come in. They've already got the test ran for them, right? It's extremely important to know what someone's insulin level is, right? This is something that you can demand. If your doctor won't run it, find a new doctor. Find a functional medicine practitioner that will run it for you, right? There's surely someone out there and they're going to understand, oh yeah, we need to get your insulin levels. I mean, I've watched people come into our office, start out with insulin levels. A normal, medical normal for insulin is less than 19, just to give you a frame of reference. We've had people come in with their insulin levels in the 70s and 80s, and 6 months later, their insulin level is under 10, right? It's doable. And we've had people that have come in that have been diabetic for 40 years and turn it around that quickly. Now, they're doing a lot of work, but it's possible, right? They look at me and be like, what in the world? I feel so much better. Just a couple of months in, like, I feel so much better. I'm like, yeah. I'm like, but we're going to wait. We're going to test this when we need to test it. And they start 3 months in, they see their insulin levels cut in half. And they're like, holy cow, look at all this improvement. I'm like, yeah. And you're only halfway there. Let's keep going. And it becomes this thing that they're like, okay, I want to see how low I can drive this. That's great. Great for them. And it happens over and over and over again. But getting the right test is extremely important. Another one is becoming extremely smart on nutrition. Just basics, right? Get rid of sugar, all of your processed carbohydrates. Eat foods that are whole foods. Eat lean meats, vegetables, nuts, seeds, beans. These are things that we want to consume. Got to get the sugar out of the diet. Another piece that I find to be extremely important for people is getting the right supplements. And, you know, sometimes people write in, they're like, why do I have to take all these supplements? This is something, a big objection that we get is this something I'm going to have to take forever? And I turn around and I say, okay, well, do you go to the dentist? Yes. Do you brush your teeth? Yes. Do you only brush your teeth once in your lifetime and you're done and you don't have to do it ever again? Or is this something that you need to do every single day to keep your teeth healthy? And then they start realizing, oh, wait, yeah, this is something that needs to be a part of what I do. It needs to be part of my routine. It needs to be something that I'm diligent about. And supplements are, this is the exact point. Our food does not have the nutrient levels in it that we used to have.
1: Right.
0: So we have to have the right supplements for our body to make sure that we're getting the nutrients that we're, that are needed so that we're able to be the healthiest us we can be.
1: Now, I mean, I do want to say, you know, that while, yeah, I mean, pretty much everyone is going to need some supplements if you want to be healthy going forward, the amount of supplements will generally decrease from when you're sick, you know, when you first come in and you're really sick to once you get better, right?
0: Yeah, absolutely.
1: Because you go from
0: a super high level of need.
1: Right, of a mode where you're trying to fix something
0: right.
1: to where you're trying to maintain where you're at. So, of course, there will be a decrease in what, you know, is necessary. That's also true for people who come in to get IV nutrition because it's going straight into the bloodstream. And so their need for oral supplements will go down because they're getting it after time.
0: Yeah.
1: And so there, it's not that, you know, what you're started out as, you know, needing to take is going to, you know, stay the same forever. But I mean, it's a good point that you made that, I mean, you're going to need something
0: yeah.
1: just to maintain the health that you've acquired.
0: I can't tell you how many people that we've had that we've helped them. We've helped them turn their lives around. We don't really do anything. We point them in the right direction and give them the knowledge that they need.
1: Kind of, yeah.
0: Yeah, we give them the blueprint and then they do all the work. Well, they come in and, you know, we haven't seen them in a year and, like, how you doing? Well, I'm kind of, you know, they hem-haw around like, okay, when did you stop taking everything? And they'll say, well, I don't know, about 6 months ago, and now I'm feeling really run down. I'm like, well, this is why we need to maintain. This is why we had you on your maintenance regimen. Let's just start transitioning back. Let's figure out where we've had some shortcomings. Let's run some tests. Let's figure out where we are, and then let's get you back on a plan. And they're more than happy to because they know the benefit. They've seen it. And now they're just like, okay, yep, I'm in. I'm not going to fall off this wagon again. I'm going to make sure that I stay on my routine, what I'm supposed to be doing to keep myself as healthy as possible. All right, we got to take a break. When we come back, we're going to keep talking about things that can be done to help you reverse diabetes. You're listening to Wellness One.
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3: Hey, and welcome back to the show, everyone. If you're just tuning in, today we've been talking about diabesity, this term that Mark Hyman coined a while ago to explain this continuum of conditions that is just ravaging our country for, you know, just it's consuming, you know, massive amounts of money, and we're going broke as a country just trying to deal with the effects of this stuff. And you know, if you're just tuning in, I highly encourage you to go back and listen to this show. I got a little fired up in the beginning. I get a little frustrated at conventional medicine and their lack of being able to help people that are dealing with this stuff, just because they're not trained and they don't know. But because of that, they tell people that you're fine. You know, we're going to wait and see. You know, there's nothing to do here. And there's a lot that can be done. It's much easier to prevent this stuff and stop it early on than to let this stuff fester and become a huge problem.
4: Right. Or they don't tell people that there is an issue, so they don't even know that there is something that needs to be worked on. I mean,
3: right.
4: You know, we get frustrated with this whole, you know, pre-diabetes. Pre-diabetes is a condition. It's not pre-anything. You're not like on the verge of diabetes. You already have a medical condition.
3: Yep.
4: So it's things like that that I think, yeah, get us very frustrated.
3: Right. Okay. So we were talking about things that you can do to help relax. Relaxation is
4: right,
3: key.
4: That's number four if you're taking notes.
3: Relaxation is key. Stress drives up insulin levels, leading to insulin resistance. And when we have insulin resistance, our blood sugar is completely out of balance. You want to make sure that you're taking time every single day, whether you're, you know, practicing yoga, deep breathing, getting a massage, whatever it is that you're doing to relax. The more you can do that, the better. It's a great thing to do to help that. Alongside with getting relaxed is get yourself off the couch, start moving, right? The next one is just move, right? We are a sedentary society. 66% of us are overweight or obese. We've got to walk every single day. There's nothing is going to do more for you than exercise. There's no pill, powder, potion, or lotion that's going to do more for you than what exercise can do. So get off your keisters and become active. Do something. Next up would be eat clean and green. So there are a lot of environmental toxins that contribute to diabetes. I can't tell you how many people have come in. They've come to our office because they want to lose weight. And we start working with them. They lose some weight. And then they just plateau and they stop losing. And we typically tell people in the very beginning, look, you know, we're going to need to know these toxic chemicals that are in your system, whether it's mold, you know, toxic metals, heavy metals that are in there, or if it's, you know, other toxic compounds. We can test for those and figure out what's going on. And people are like, no, I don't want to do that. I just want to lose weight. And I'm like, but this, so much of this is built up in your system. And then finally they're like, well, I'm not losing any weight. I'm like, we've got to know what we're dealing with. We figure out what chemical is in there. We detoxify that chemical and weight starts falling off of them left and right. And their jaws are on the table because they can't believe that just knowing what chemical we're dealing with helped them lose weight. And I'm like, yeah, your body wasn't able to detoxify this stuff. So you just stored everything. It's a major component to losing weight. It's part of why people have such difficulty losing weight. We're in such a toxic world. So that's huge. Next on the list is becoming personal. So sometimes we have to take this a step farther and get into some genetic testing. There are some genetic tests out there that are available that you can do.

0: to really optimize your own biology. Some people choose to do these. Some of people don't. But just you've got to remember, this is all about personalized medicine. This isn't what works for the masses. This is what works for you. And figuring out you is what's important. And that way you can take control of your health and you can be the healthiest you possible. I said you a lot there.
1: Right. No, but I mean, it's a very important point because, you know, I'll say from personal experience, while I haven't dealt with diabetes and my own personal health struggles, I was someone who presented completely differently than, you know, how people normally present when they have the, you know, autoimmune conditions that I have. I reacted differently to normal treatment. So, I mean, if functional medicine didn't exist, I would have never gotten better. And so, you know, a lot of people are going to be outside of what is expected as far as reactions, and those people deserve treatment too.
0: Right. Yeah, that's exactly right. And they shouldn't be dismissed and told they have a skinny neck.
1: Right.
0: And if you don't get that joke, go back and listen earlier in the show when I went on a bit of a rant. So yeah, it's funny how they just get dismissed, and it's something as simple as some crazy toxic chemical compound that's in their body, and you start to help them detoxify that out and the stuff just gets better. Or they've got a ridiculous level of mold and they have mold in their house and they didn't know that they had all this exposure to mold,
1: right,
0: creating these mycotoxins in their body and just destroying them.
1: Your doctor's not
0: them.
1: Going to test for that.
0: No. They don't even know
1: medicine,
0: what it is.
1: No, absolutely not.
0: So that's huge. And then lastly, the thing, we actually did a show on this, and it's all about becoming connected. It's about having good relationships. So there's research that's showing that the more time we spend together in healthy relationships, the healthier that we are. And on the show where we talked about relationships and health, we talked about why our clinic is designed the way it's designed. It's set up for people to be in groups and to be able to heal. People get IVs in a room full of other people getting IVs, so they're able to talk and share their experiences and share their struggles and talk about things that have worked for them and talk about their families and their, you know, what's going on. I mean, our patients know a lot about each other just because they're willing to sit there and talk, and they're wanting to communicate and talk about their stories and talk about their successes and how frustrated they were and what drove them to come to our clinic. And it's great. I enjoy going out and talking to people while they're getting IVs and just listening to their stories. And, you know, it helps. It's a community. It's a camaraderie. Right. This is a big, big thing. Okay. So that's about all for the show today. I hope that from this you realize that this is a big deal. Getting yourself tested, figuring out if you're suffering with, you know, any of these things.
1: Right. And if you think that you might be, or someone you love might be, you know, go and find a doctor who can actually address it.
0: You're going to have to find a functional medicine doctor. Conventional medicine is not going to be able to help you with this in the way that you need help. They're going to tell you you're fine and send you on your way. You've got to have somebody that actually knows how to get into this stuff at a deeper level. All right. If you want more information about us, visit our website, theinstituteofnaturalhealth.com. Follow us on Instagram, Facebook, email us. We love to hear from you. Call us, 314-293-8123. We love to have feedback, and if you've got show ideas, please throw them out to us. We will try to get, you know, that stuff taken care of and get a show that you want to hear. So that's all we've got for today. For Aaron, I'm Dr. TJ. This has been Wellness One. Thanks for listening.
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5: 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I'm Paul Stevens, Fox News. Tensions rising all across the Middle East. Iran says it will not reopen the Strait of Hormuz until the U.S. meets several key new demands, including lifting sanctions and withdrawing its military from the area. The United Arab Emirates saying an Iranian missile targeted one of its ships in the strait. No casualties reported. Yemen's military also attacked Iran-backed Houthi rebels, raising fears of renewed fighting in that area as well. More progressive politics in Wisconsin. Wisconsin, as a candidate for governor, makes her final pitch to voters ahead of a big primary on Tuesday.
6: Cheska Hong is barnstorming the state of Wisconsin this weekend. She continues to make the case that her campaign is about, quote, permanent affordability. But there have been concerns, including from the Washington Post editorial board, over how she'll be able to fund some of her initiatives. She's also been forced to respond to a lot of previous social media posts, some of which she's walked back, like wanting to cancel Thanksgiving. Hong says she's changed. Regardless, some Democrats have warned against her candidacy. Senator Bernie Sanders has not necessarily come out against Hong, but he didn't endorse her, saying he's not really been involved in gubernatorial races.
5: And that's Fox's Madeline Rivera. Now, Hong has been pressed several times to clarify her comments and has walked back several previous social media posts. She now says Thanksgiving is her favorite holiday. Two people are dead after a boat carrying 14 people capsized near Liberty Island in New York Harbor last night. The 22-footer overturned around 10:30 p.m. That prompted a major emergency response. FDNY, NYPD, and the Coast Guard. 12 people pulled from the water, taken to area hospitals with minor injuries. Divers later recovered a 27-year-old woman and a 5-month-old baby girl from the water, both taken to a hospital where they were pronounced dead. An investigation is underway. 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
22: 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I am your host, Steve Summers, and I've got to tell you, we have got a fascinating show for you today. Now, if you're like most people, you may have noticed that when you hit 50, you kind of hit the wall. You know, between your joints, the heart, the brain, your eyes, your energy, you name it. Now, when you hit 50, you have to pay attention to your health. We all know that. So whether you're 40 or 50, or say in your 60s or 70s, or even older for that matter, our guest today says he's discovered something that you can unlock the key to feeling better at any age. This is exciting. What is it? What are we talking about? Why do you need to know about this? Well, stay tuned. Dr. Neil Levin is on the line here. Dr. Neil Levin.

0: Kevin is a chiropractor. He's a nutritionist. He's a longtime advisor for Purity Products. Welcome, Dr. Levitt. So great to have you back on the show today. This is a big story, isn't it?
1: Oh, absolutely, Steve. And let's cut right to the chase here. That discovery you talked about at the top there, it's krill oil, because krill oil is simply amazing for us. It's great for the heart, great for the joints, fantastic for the brain, for the eyes. I mean, I have people coming into my clinic every single day, and they want to feel better. I mean, they want to feel physically better, stronger. They want their joints to feel comfortable, but they want to stay mentally sharp. They want to keep that brain thinking like it did when they were younger. They want to protect themselves from coronary heart disease and maintain those flexible, healthy, youthful arteries for wonderful circulation. Hey, Steve, they want to boost their energy. And
0: absolutely,
1: you know, why not? I mean, we deserve it. And that's what we're going to be talking about here today with this Krill Omega 50 Plus, which is the cutting edge combination, Steve, of krill oil, which is so fabulous for us. But we've infused the krill oil. Now, this is so important. We've infused the krill oil with the high omega-3 concentrated fish oil. You need to do that when you're dealing with krill, because krill just isn't high enough in omega-3s. So many other important parameters and virtues, but you got to get that high omega-3 fish oil in there, and we've done that. So this is now the best of both worlds. But we didn't stop there. For the 50-plussers, we've added some vitamin D. We doubled the antioxidant power, and Steve, we actually increased the amount of krill by 67%. So this now becomes the finest omega-3 nutrient in the world, as far as I'm concerned.
0: This is very, very exciting. This krill oil sensation, I mean, it is all over the news, Dr. Neil Levin. Great studies are out there. Many experts are declaring that krill oil is better than fish oil. So give us this lowdown on this krill omega 50 plus formula.
1: Right. Steve, you know, if I told you, and we did talk about this before the show, that there's this one tiny pill that benefits the joints and the brain and memory, mood, coronary heart disease, wonderful for the arteries, makes your hair shine, great for the skin. I mean, what would you say to that?
0: Hey, where is it? Where can I get this stuff?
1: Right, and we have it. It's Krill Omega 50 Plus, and we're going to give it to everybody for free today. And that's really cool, because Purity wants everybody to try this, because they know they're going to see a huge difference. But get this. On top of that, for the first 1,000 people that call today, we're giving away a second gift, because I just demanded this. You know, when we're dealing with the 50-plussers, and hey, you know, if you're 40 and you feel like your energy is low, this is for you also. But for people 50 and over, we're also giving away free B12 energy melts. I demanded this because, hey, as we're getting a little older, we don't absorb that B12 as well, and I want you to feel the benefits from this Krill Omega 50 Plus. So I'm going to jack up those B12 levels for you today as well. You know what? A value proposition.
0: You know, when it comes to your health, it really is a win-win. This is amazing. I heard you say that this can actually reduce the risk of coronary heart disease. I mean, when you hear that, whose ears don't perk up after that? How exactly does that work anyway?
1: Right. Well, Krill Omega 50 Plus, remember, this is the combination of krill oil with the high omega-3, highly concentrated fish oil. So it's much higher in omega-3s than most krill oil formulas would be. So when we're dealing with the high omega-3 fish oil, we're talking about support for the HDL cholesterol, healthy, youthful, flexible arteries that's so great for the circulation, heart muscles, strength, platelet activity, red blood cells that stay nice and soft and flexible so they can work their way through those little capillaries. Oh, what about triglycerides? That becomes so important. So this Krill Omega 50 Plus supports the heart in so many ways. And you know, the bottom line is we need to think about this, because as we're getting a little older, 50 plus, maybe mid-40s, certainly 60s and 70s, it's decision time. I mean, you know your body's not working the way it did when you were in your 30s.
0: Exactly.
1: The energy might not be there. You need to make a decision. Are you going to take it laying down and just let yourself get old, or are you going to do something about it? Are you going to stay physically active? Are you going to do the things you need to stay healthy? And getting these omega-3s, the krill oil, the vitamin D, the antioxidants make such a difference. This is a game changer for anybody in that 50-plus age group.
0: Doc, this is absolutely great information. I know that omega-3s, talk about that just for a second, are best known for their cardiovascular benefits, and they're certainly also known as brain food. food. Now, we've discussed this in some of the past shows. If you would, touch on the brain benefits for our listeners listening out there today, and tell us why you say that supplementing with omega-3s isn't just a good idea for the brain, but an absolute necessity.
1: Oh, this is such an important point that you're bringing up. Absolutely. For brain health, we must get these omega-3s back in there. You know, when you think about omega-3s and you think about brain health and memory and mood and feeling sharp, you really want to single out the DHA component. That's the docosahexaenoic acid. You know what, Steve? Your brain is 60% fat by weight. And of that, 25% needs to be DHA. You know what I use an analogy in my practice? People understand calcium and bone health, right? If you don't have calcium in your diet and you don't supplement with calcium, your bones are going to get brittle and weak. You understand that, right?
0: Right, exactly.
1: That's what happens to bones. Bones need calcium for their normal strength and structure. Now, with the brain, it's the same. DHA for normal structure. We use this for one brain neuron to communicate with another, to build out the brain, to make the serotonin, the dopamine, all the feel-good neurotransmitters. So must have it, must get it back in there. So important. And with this krill omega 50 plus, we've increased the level of DHA because we've put the concentrated omega-3s in there. Now, with krill omega 50 plus, you're going to get 130 milligrams of DHA per serving, Steve.
0: Wow.
1: The leading brand of krill oil, you're going to get 24.
0: Excellent.
1: 24 in the leading brand, you're going to get 130 with krill omega 50 plus. That's why this is so incredible for the brain.
0: This is absolutely exciting. I got to tell you, though, during the last krill show that we did together, you totally shocked me, Doc. I remember this specifically. You said that.
1: Tell me, I'm on the edge of my seat. What did I say?
0: You said, and I remember, that the studies show that krill oil improves joint comfort in just 7 days. Now, if the benefits for the brain and the heart didn't perk my ears up, that certainly would. If you would, touch on the study and tell us how this works.
1: Right. That was a great study. In fact, that's the reason I started taking krill oil about 5-6 years ago. Mm-hmm. A pilot study, double-blind, placebo-controlled, exactly what you want to see out of the Journal of the American College of Nutrition. Now, participants got 300 milligrams of krill oil or placebo. Now, remember, in krill omega 50 plus, we're giving you even more. We're giving you 500 milligrams of krill oil, so even more potent. But the participants in the study that got the krill oil got some amazing joint benefits, Steve. Get this. In just 7 days, and you remember this from the last show, but yeah, in just 7 days, they were 28% more comfortable. That's a jaw dropper. When I read that, I immediately went out and bought my first bottle of krill oil. But after 30 days, they were 38% more comfortable. The researchers didn't stop there. They looked at flexibility of the joints. They looked at function of the joints. All improved. And I call this the krill oil advantage. So if you're out there and you're taking fish oil, well, fish oil is great. I mean, fish oil is in here. It's so important. But you're not going to get the same joint advantages just on krill. You're not going to experience this joint comfort benefit that we get specifically from the krill. And remember, in krill omega 50 plus, we've jacked up the levels of the krill 67% more. So in terms of dosage, fantastic.
0: That's big. That is absolutely big. Hey, I was on the website, and the testimonials on the krill omega 50 plus, they're incredible. I mean, people obviously love this product. I'd like to share a couple of my favorites here.
1: Sure.
0: Believer writes in, she's a female age 45 to 54 from Georgia. She rates it 5 out of 5 stars. She writes, "This has helped. Less grind on my knees when climbing up the steps. Beneficial to my overall health, both physically and mentally. I just feel better," is what she said. Also, Safety Susan, age 55 to 64 from Sacramento, California. She writes to 5 out of 5 stars. "I was a little worried about fishy aftertaste. However, I have not burped it even once." She goes, "I like it better than regular fish oil. The capsule size is smaller and it's easy to swallow." This is big. The capsule size being smaller.
1: You know, and I'm really glad you picked that one out, because Safety Suzanne picks out a very important point there. I don't think we've really harped on this enough, because people have trouble swallowing those huge horse pills, you know, those huge omega-3 pills. These are tiny. So this is why this is such a breakthrough. These capsules are so small and easy to swallow. Anybody can easily swallow them. But at the same time, we've increased the dosage of krill by 67%. We've boosted the antioxidant power. The vitamin D is in there. We supercharged the whole thing with the high omega-3, highly concentrated fish oil. So important for the heart. So yeah, Safety Suzanne, she really nailed it there. I want to read a couple myself. This one in front of me, blessed. She's in the 55 to 64 age bracket, Fort Worth, Texas, 5 out of 5 stars. She writes, I was experiencing brain fog. I couldn't remember things at work. Felt I was slowing down mentally. Purity was offering a free bottle. I've been taking it for a year, and I swear by it. I have experienced a difference in my brain and body. Good for you, Bless. Let me read one more. Odie, 54, male in the 55 to 64 category, 5 out of 5 stars. He's from Canada. He writes, awesome experience. I started taking Krill Omega 50 Plus about 5 weeks ago and have nothing but good things to say about it. I'm experiencing more benefits than I thought possible. The most noticeable is that I feel more mentally alert. I'm finding it easier to get out of bed in the morning. I feel satisfied with 6 to 8 hours of sleep. I wake up with an energy that I haven't felt in a long, long time. You know what? I'm not surprised at these testimonials at all because, again, I take this product myself. Mm-hmm. It's fabulous. My patients love the Krill Omega 50 Plus. They feel it in their joints. They feel it in their brain. They feel it in their energy, their circulation. They just feel better. That's what everybody tells me when they get in this Krill Omega 50 Plus.
0: Now, Dr. Neil Levin, talk for a minute, if you would, about the B12 Energy Melts, too. This is really an exciting addition.
1: So important.
0: You gave these away in our last Krill show as well, and the feedback has been absolutely overwhelming. People simply love the energy, the pep, the vigor they feel when they have their B12 levels restored with these. And now Purity's going to do it again. So 2 free bottles here today for the listeners. Tell us about this.
1: Yeah, remember, first of all the listeners today that pick up the phone and call are going to get a free bottle of this Krill Omega 50 Plus, amazing, with the krill oil, 67% more krill oil, the high omega-3 fish oil, boosting those omega-3 levels, so critical for the heart, for the skin, for the hair, for the eyes. On top of that, we added the vitamin D, so important, so pure, so pristine. But now, the B12 energy melts, why are they here? I said to Purity, I said, guys, we're dealing with the 50-plussers here. Even people of 45, 50, 60, 70, they're having more trouble absorbing the B12. And B12 is critical. You think B12, think energy. If your energy is low and you're in your 50s or 60s, I mean, it may be a B12 issue. B12 helps the body to make red blood cells. We need that to carry oxygen to the tissue, so important for energy. 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
0: 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Now, Doc, I've seen these ads where they say that krill oil is 48 times stronger than fish oil. Is that true? Does that make any sense?
1: Well, you know, obviously these are the krill guys talking, right?
0: Right, right, right.
1: But you could look at it both ways. Let's get into krill in just a moment. But first, let's pat the fish oil guys on the shoulder, because, you know, you could say that the fish oil is better and stronger, but we're talking about the concentrated high omega-3 fish oil here, because it's higher in the omega-3s, the EPA and DHA that are so important for the heart, the brain, the memory, mood, your eyes, your skin, your hair, your nails. So in one sense, you could say, well, the fish oil is better. But in another sense, I have to hand it to the krill guys, because in terms of antioxidant power, krill oil is extraordinary. And it's because there's a molecule in krill oil that's naturally occurring called astaxanthin. And this astaxanthin, Steve, this is one of the most powerful antioxidants we've ever discovered. Steve, by one measure of antioxidant activity, it's 6,000 times stronger than vitamin C.
0: Wow.
1: So amazing antioxidant power in the krill. And now, as we're getting older, 50-plussers like myself, I'm 52, and we don't make as many antioxidants naturally. Our antioxidant systems are kind of slowing down, and at the same time, we're producing more free radicals naturally. This is why we call it Krill Omega 50+, extra antioxidant power and extra krill. Remember, 500 milligrams of krill instead of 300, that's 67% more, plus the vitamin D, so important for us. And this is just an incredible value proposition. I have folks, they were going out and they were getting the krill separately and the fish oil separately, the antioxidants, the vitamin. You could spend $75 doing that.
0: No kidding.
1: You're getting it all for free today. This is the best of both worlds, this combination product with the krill and the fish oil. It's not one being better than the other. They're both great. And this is the best of both worlds.
0: You know, thank God for Purity products. I'm serious. Seriously, because when you think about where our food supply is gone and where we are today, we have to have something that allows us to feel better as we age, to age gracefully. It's amazing to me as we talk about
1: this. And that's why I love the way that Purity gives away the free bottles. Because, you know, people can be skeptical.
0: Sure.
1: They should be skeptical. But now they can be skeptical and they say, okay, you know what? This sounds pretty important. I'm going to give this a go. It's only going to cost me $6.95. And they get it and they try it out. And what they start to see, because it doesn't take long, remember that joint study, 7 days, 28% more comfortable. What they start to see is, hey, I'm more comfortable. I feel better. They notice their energy is better. And they realize, hey, you know what? This is important. And they tell their friends and they tell their relatives and they tell their loved ones. And Purity's been doing business this way for, I don't know, 20 years now. Let's look at one more. You know, this is a great testimonial by Gracie. 5 out of 5 stars, she writes. It works. I feel a difference in my joints after only 1 week. Also, you have the nicest staff. That's what
0: Gracie
1: writes. You have the nicest staff. People are going to appreciate working with Purity. They're a fantastic company. They put their money where their mouth is. They give out free bottles, and you try it, and you're like, wow, this is great stuff. Thank God for Purity.
0: Let's talk about the heart health for a moment. It's probably the single greatest concern that people face as they age. So anything that we can do to boost heart health becomes really a top priority. You know this, I know this, and those folks out there know this as well. And I know you mentioned earlier that omega-3s literally lower our risk of coronary heart disease. Do I have that correct? Because that's a big statement.
1: You know, absolutely. I mean, protecting the heart, this is what put omega-3s on the map back in the 70s. Dr. Dierberg discovered, you know, how protective they were for the Eskimos. Mm-hmm. By the way, he's a wonderful guy. I had lunch with him a year or two ago. Great conversation. But bottom line is, omega-3s protect our heart in so many ways. They promote a smooth, rhythmical heartbeat, important for the body's normal inflammatory response in the heart muscle, inside the arteries and veins. They promote those youthful, flexible arteries, so important for circulation. They promote healthy blood platelet activity, healthy red blood cell activity. They support a healthy blood pressure. That's very important. Triglycerides. So they do so much for the heart. So simply amazing cardiovascular protection with these omega-3s.
0: It just keeps getting better, doesn't it? Hey, you know, I gotta remind our listeners.
1: I have patients come in here all the time, and I'm like, are you taking your omega-3s? I hope you're still taking your omega-3s. You know, they're afraid to say no. They know I'm like the omega-3 doctor. Take your omega-3s. In fact, if there was only one nutrient that I could take, Steve, honest to God, if there was only one nutrient that I could take, hands down, it's omega-3s. That's the first, most important nutrient you could take. And this krill omega-50 plus, I love the way they combine the krill oil with the fish oil, so you're getting the best of both worlds. Can't beat it.
0: I've gotta remind our listeners out there about this free bottle deal that's going on, the Krill Omega Plus and the B12. 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Doc, this study you sent me on this omega-3s and the memory is amazing. It seems that the participants taking omega-3s had some pretty incredible benefits here. When you talk about memory, that is something that kind of slips as we get older. Tell us more about this, would you?
1: Right. This was a great study, an important study, because what they did here was very interesting. This out of the journal Neurology, and what they did is they checked the omega-3 level in the red blood cells of women, 1,000 women, older women. So this is a big study, 1,000 women. Mm-hmm. But then again, 8 years later, and the women were on average 78 years old at this point, they did MRI scans of the women's brains. And what they found, Steve, this is so amazing, they found that the brain volume for the women that had higher omega-3 indexes, in other words, they had more omega-3s in their red blood cells, mm-hmm. the women that had more omega-3s in their red blood cells, they had higher brain volume. They were actually maintaining more of the youthful size of the brain. Their brains were bigger. You could see it plainly in the MRI measurements. That's really
0: great.
1: Cool. But not only that, there's a very important part of the brain known as the hippocampus, a very important part of the brain that facilitates learning, facilitates memory. And there was greater brain volume in the hippocampus for people that had more omega-3s in their red blood cells. That's how you can really measure how much omega-3 someone's taking in. So if you take omega-3s, you will raise your omega-3 index. We know this. It's a fact. You take omega-3s, you raise that up. So you want to have more omega-3s in your bloodstream. Very important. That's how it infuses into all the cell membranes, into mm-hmm. the joints, into the brain, etc. So take the Krill Omega 50 Plus. You get the krill oil, 67% more krill oil, so mm-hmm. fantastic for the joints. You get the high omega-3 fish oil, vitamin D in there as well, astaxanthin for extra antioxidant power, and protect that brain, protect your memory, facilitate that quick, that youthful thinking that's so fun to have. When you feel sharp, when you feel like your brain is working great, you have that brain energy, it's more fun. It's more fun to be in a conversation. You feel better. You wake out of bed. You have that energy. You feel mentally alert. You feel alive. That's the way I want to feel. That's the way young people feel. That's why we put this in this Krill Omega 50 Plus. We want people to feel younger. We want people to maintain their youthful vigor and attitude. And that's what this Krill Omega 50 Plus is all about.
0: All right. I got to tell you, Dr. Levin, I take the Krill Omega 50 Plus. And one of the things that I absolutely love about the pill is that it's so small. I mean, it's so easy to take. And so much better than trying to swallow one of those omega-3 horse pills, you know, the bigger ones. Anyone can take these with ease, and that's what's great about it. Tell us, how did you supercharge this formula while at the same time shrinking the capsule size? How do you do that?
1: It's so amazing. This is really a breakthrough, Stephen. I mean, for those of you that are picturing this huge omega-3 pill, it's not like that. These are tiny. They're so small, anybody can swallow these. My son, Corey, has trouble swallowing pills. He gets these down like they're nothing. They're much smaller. They're easy to swallow. And now with our Lemon Lock flavor system, which I didn't even talk about before, you open the bottle up, Steve, it smells like lemon. 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So an incredible value, and here's what I want you to do. pick up the phone pretty quick, because believe it or not, 1,000 sounds like a lot, but it's not, Steve. On bigger radio stations, they move fast.
0: Right,
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1: 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Don't worry, you're definitely going to get that. But if you're one of the first 1,000 callers, then you get the free B12 Energy Melt. So, no, we need to talk about that one more time. But I want you to get that, too, and I demand this, because this is Krill Omega 50 Plus. We want this for the folks. Hey, if you're in your 40s and you feel run down, it's great for you, too. But 50s, 60s, 70s, folks in that age bracket, they're not absorbing the B12 as well because they're losing some of the intrinsic factors in the GI tract that are responsible for absorbing the B12. So now you put the B12 Energy Melt on your tongue, tastes delicious, and it just gets in there and boosts up those levels of B12. What do you feel? When you boost your level of B12, if you had been low, you feel more energy because B12 helps make the red blood cells, carry oxygen to the tissues, helps burn your carbs for energy, great for the hair, skin, and nails, great for so many things. Steve, be one of the first 1,000 callers. Get both bottles for free. You're going to love it. 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You're going to do great. 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You should notice quality thinking. Don't miss out. 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
0: And that number is 1-800-500-1842. 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
7: 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One of my favorite guests is on the line. We've got Chris Killam, also known as the Medicine Hunter, standing by now. CNN calls Chris the Indiana Jones of natural medicine because he's, well, constantly scouring the globe searching for natural remedies. You may have seen Chris on the Dr. Oz show, or maybe on PBS or CBS, and also on Fox News where he does a health segment. He's been featured in the New York Times and also on ABC's 2020. Anyway, Chris is joining us today to discuss not one, but three of the hottest nutritional ingredients out there on the market today. Even better, he's teamed up with Purity today to give away a complimentary bottle to everyone out there in the listening audience. So do not, I repeat, do not change that dial. But first, a quick introduction. Chris Killam is an author and an educator. He's written 14 books. He's conducted research in over 30 countries. Again, he's been on with Oprah and Friends and Dr. Oz. Chris, welcome back to the show.
8: Thank you so much. It's always a pleasure to have a great conversation with you.
7: Now, most of us are super busy these days. We want to stay healthy, but quite frankly, it can be daunting, you know, with all the different supplements out there. Now, Chris, you've traveled all over the world learning about different natural remedies. So you really know which ingredients to look for. So tell me this, besides a good multivitamin and some fish oil, maybe a few other things, go into the three super hot nutrients you've been so jazzed about lately.
8: Well, I'm happy to do that. The three super nutrients, as we like to say, are a green tea extract, a turmeric extract called curcumin, and an extract from red wine called resveratrol. And apropos of what you said about my traveling around the world, I've extensively investigated these in their host countries. So I've been in the green tea plantations of China and India and worked with top researchers of this ingredient in those countries. With turmeric, I've been deeply involved with turmeric researchers in India and seen all of that. And with resveratrol, I've worked with scientists in Europe.

0: optimistic. The fact is that all of these are very, very rich in groups of protective compounds that are both antioxidant, so they actually protect our organ systems, so they maintain a healthy inflammatory status in the body. And this is really a big breakthrough. I also like the idea that people can get a concentrated supplement of green tea extract, curcumin extract, and resveratrol in one product with truly meaningful amounts of each one, mm-hmm. and not have to go out and basically buy a shopping cart full of stuff.
1: Now, let's dive into the headlines and the research, especially on this green tea, because it's absolutely amazing. I know in Asia they've been using it for thousands of years for healthy aging, but what are you seeing recently in the press? I know you told me the Nutrition Research Journal in its July 2012 issue revealed that green tea significantly increased plasma antioxidant activity and whole blood glutathione. Can you recap some of these headlines and tell me why you're such a green tea advocate?
0: Okay. What you just said about increasing plasma antioxidant activity is really critical. There are many antioxidants that people consume that don't actually wind up in the body, or they don't wind up in the body in any significant amounts. The green tea antioxidants, which we know are among the most highly beneficial antioxidants in the entire world, are very well absorbed. They improve plasma antioxidant activity. That is the blood concentration of antioxidants. So what happens is you get this great concentration of antioxidant substances, which are protective compounds, floating around in the body and protecting the cells of your body, your organs, every part of your body from premature destruction due to exposure to environmental pollutants and things in the diet. With regard to the whole blood glutathione, when we take in the right antioxidants, and not all antioxidant compounds are the right antioxidants, our bodies produce more of its own super protective compound called glutathione. So you take in the green tea extract, you build the antioxidant activity in your blood, and you also cause your body to produce this enormously beneficial, very well-studied, very powerful protective substance called glutathione. So it is remarkable. This isn't something that most high antioxidant foods or supplement ingredients do, but it does happen with a concentrated, properly made green tea extract.
1: All right, let's switch gears and talk about this curcumin, which is number two on your list. And by the way, these three ingredients are all found in the new green tea combo formula. We're going to be offering a free bottle in a few minutes, but talk to me about the curcumin, which is spelled C-U-R-C-U-M-I-N. Now, most people haven't heard of it, but scientists and researchers know it's one of the most powerful superfoods on the planet. It can positively influence our DNA, maintain joint comfort, healthy inflammation, and more. Can you share some of the incredible headlines on curcumin and tell us why you use this? And we talked about this off air a few minutes ago, this patented curcumin with greater absorption.
0: Okay. Well, first of all, I think while people might not know the term curcumin, they may well know turmeric root, which is a yellow spice, and it shows up in curries, and it's part of the 5,000-year-old Indian Ayurvedic system of medicine. I've been studying turmeric and its derivative curcumin since the 1970s, and I'll say this right off the bat, that there are almost no plant materials in the world as extensively studied as this. A couple of thousand studies can be found in the scientific and medical literature. We know that curcumin is powerfully antioxidant. We know that it has a remarkable capacity to protect the liver, and the liver is our primary detoxifying organ. It greatly enhances joint health. So if people are experiencing joint discomfort due to overuse, this really helps to relieve that. And it's also what we call cardioprotective. It helps to protect the heart. It helps to maintain normal, healthy cholesterol. And one last thing that is really kind of astounding is that curcumin actually causes your body to produce what are called neuroprotective factors in the brain. So it causes your body to produce these agents in the brain that protect the actual tissue of the nerves and the brain itself. There's almost nothing else that we know of that does this. Specifically, the

0: curcumin that you mentioned offers about 7 times the absorption of other curcumin. So when you take 250 milligrams of this stuff, you get about 7 times the activity that you would if you took, say, a comparable amount of another curcumin extract. So this, in my opinion, is one of the most life-enhancing, protective, totally beneficial substances on Earth, and it has just decades of scientific and medical studies to back it up.
1: Now, Chris, I know that we talked already about the green tea in the curcumin in your new green tea formula, which Purity is giving away for free today. But first, tell me about the third nutrient on the list, the resveratrol, which is super hot right now. Share with us some of the headlines and the science behind resveratrol. I know the French love it, but why is it on your short list?
0: Well, resveratrol is one of those remarkable compounds that I just sort of shake my head at how many different things it does. It is found in grapes, in wine grapes. It also shows up in cranberries. What we know about resveratrol is that, like green tea and also like curcumin extract, it's profoundly antioxidant. But more than that, it shows significant properties. When you look at some of the things in the body that happen during aging as a result of fat accumulation in tissue and insulin sensitivity, resveratrol helps to protect against those things. It's a powerful immune regulator. And you know, our immune system is responsible for keeping us healthy. It is remarkably beneficial for the heart. And this is why it's considered one of the keys to the so-called French paradox. You know, the French drink a lot of red wine, they eat a lot of cheese, they smoke cigarettes, and they stay slim and they have good cardiovascular health, which just seems completely unfair. But resveratrol appears to be key in that. And additionally, there is a brain benefit like there is with the curcumin with blood flow to the brain. So when you take resveratrol, you get brain blood flow. This means you get more oxygen to the tissues of the brain. So this is on my short list for all those reasons and for about a dozen more that would just plain take too long to explain.
1: All right, again, we're talking with Chris Killam, also known as the Indiana Jones of natural medicine, sometimes called the medicine hunter as well. Chris, let's laser in on how this wonderful formula that you created in conjunction with Purity Products. I know that Purity's been in business now for, what is it, over 20 years. They've got a top rating from the Better Business Bureau, and people can get a complimentary bottle of this green tea CR today. We'll give that number out in a few minutes. But first, Chris, before we tell our listeners how they can get their very own complimentary bottle of green tea CR, tell me this. If you wanted to buy this green tea plus the patented curcumin plus the resveratrol, I mean, you'd spend close to probably at least $75 for all three bottles in the store. And yet today, Purity Products is giving away a free bottle. How are they able to do this?
0: Well, you can consider it kind of a smart bet. And what I mean by that, first of all, Purity's big, but they're also very strategic. They know that if a person who's listening will pick up the phone, call in and get their free bottle, and it really is free, as in free, as in it doesn't cost you money, if that person will try the product, take it as recommended, they're going to feel it. And when they feel it, they're going to say, gee, I want this as part of my regular daily regimen. So Purity is really betting beyond the free bottle. They're betting that people will have a positive experience, that they'll say, gosh, I like this. 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
1: 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Okay, Chris, talk about some of the headlines just on the green tea that we didn't get to yet. I understand that dieters just love green tea because it supports healthy fat metabolism. Is that right? And what does the research say about green tea when it comes to weight management?
0: Well, this is one of the especially wonderful things about green tea. We know that green tea has thermogenic properties. That is, it has heat generating properties in the body. So it actually causes your body to burn more calories. So when you eat a meal, you're going to burn more calories from that meal as a result of taking a good, well-made, concentrated green tea extract. In addition, it has specific fat oxidation properties. It actually burns fat. I'm not suggesting that you're going to lose 20 pounds in a week, but I am saying that this is going to help your body to metabolize fat more efficiently. Over time, taking a green tea extract can help you to have a better fat to lean muscle ratio. So from a weight control standpoint, this is very good news. Additionally, green tea helps to stabilize blood glucose or blood sugar. And unstable blood sugar is one of the contributing factors to increased weight. So by stabilizing blood sugar, you have an effect on weight control and weight management. So it's really quite remarkable stuff. You need enough of it. We've got enough of it in green tea CR. It has to be the right extract. We've got the right extract. But the science is there for healthy weight management.
1: All right. Now, Chris, you say that with Purity's formula, it provides you with about 3 cups worth of green tea in each 2-capsule serving. So you get all of the green tea's concentrated benefits for energy, for heart health, for alertness in just 2 caps. Plus, you get the curcumin and the resveratrol, too. So it's easy. You call it your daily shortcut to better health. Explain this idea of a healthy shortcut and explain some of the top benefits as well.
0: Well, I mean, you could, for example, drink 3 cups of good concentrated green tea each day, eat at least 1 really rich curry made with a lot of turmeric root, and drink a couple of glasses of red wine. You could do that every day. Most people will not do that every day, but they still might want the benefits of 3 of the biggest superstar protective health-enhancing nutrients on the entire planet. So when I call this a daily shortcut, I'm simply saying that you can get in a capsule, in a good capsule, what you'd otherwise have to get by drinking a few cups of tea, eating at least 1 large, you know, turmeric-laden curry every day, and drinking a couple of glasses of concentrated red wine.
1: Again, we're talking with Chris Killam, the medicine hunter. Now, in this new green tea CR formula from Purity, it's really about the research. Share with us some of your favorite studies and the headlines on the curcumin that we didn't get to yet. I know this is one of your favorite ingredients for joint comfort and even for brain health.
0: Well, I especially like the liver protective, heart protective, and joint modifying properties of this stuff. The liver is our greatest detoxifying organ. And we know that we're constantly bombarded by toxins in the environment. In fact, blood studies show that newborn babies contain 200 industrial pollutants in their blood at the time of birth. So we need a functioning, super healthy, very strong liver. We might not think about our livers that much, but we need that. Mm-hmm. And we know that curcumin protects the liver. It keeps it strong. From a cardiac standpoint, it's highly beneficial for the heart. It's very good for maintaining healthy cholesterol and healthy platelet levels. And from a joint standpoint, we have innumerable studies showing overall improvement in joint health and relief and stable inflammatory activity, better joint mobility as a result of taking curcumin. I like the brain protective studies as well. You know, curcumin delivers all this. So I regard it as one of the single most important things that you can put in your body. And I'm very well aware that most people are not going to eat enough raw turmeric root to get the benefits that they should and that they can get from a concentrated curcumin extract.
1: 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Call now. All right, back to the show. Chris, I don't want to get too technical here, but these antioxidants in green tea are classified as polyphenols, and they really are super powerful and well-respected by scientists. But in this Green Tea CR formula, there's more. It's got the green tea, it's got the curcumin, the resveratrol that we talked about, plus grape seed extract, bioflavonoids, vitamin C. Can you talk to me about this array of really super antioxidants and polyphenols that you've put in the formula?
0: Well, yeah, I won't say that we kind of went overkill, but I will say that we really, really developed an efficient, comprehensive program here. Grape seed extract contain a group of highly specialized antioxidant compounds that not only do much of what I've already described, but also enhance the physical integrity of tissue in the blood vessels and the skin. So we put those in there for extra boost in antioxidant activity, but also for a specific type of activity that isn't as much addressed by the green tea, the curcumin, and the resveratrol. The bioflavonoids enhance the overall activity of vitamin C, and vitamin C itself is one of the most important nutrients that we can possibly take in. So I would say that we were very, very thorough. You know, when we went through what could be in this product, we said, you know, what would happen if we put in grape seed extract, bioflavonoids, and vitamin C? We realized that we would have an utterly superior formula. And just to reiterate, I want people to experience dynamic health. I want people to feel great. This formula, the Green Tea CR, will make you feel great. And that's the purpose of it.
1: All right, Chris, I love this Green Tea CR combination formula. And remember, the CR stands for curcumin and resveratrol. I love that with this complimentary bottle today, our listeners can get started for free. That's great value. What would people expect to pay if they bought all of these separately in the store?
0: Well, I think if they bought high-quality products that contain these ingredients, they'd be into it for about $75 or so, possibly even $80.
1: Yeah.
0: So they'd wind up spending appreciably more than they're going to spend on the Green Tea CR formula. And they still wouldn't get the grape seed extract. They still wouldn't get the pine bark extract, the bioflavonoids, or the vitamin C.
1: Chris, what kind of results can people expect to see? What can they expect to feel once they start taking this formula?
0: I think that people will feel greater joint mobility and comfort. I think they'll feel more energy because these ingredients also help to stabilize and maintain natural, healthy blood sugar control. I think they'll have more sustained energy throughout the day. And I would just suspect that people will have an experience of greater vitality. When you have a more highly functional immune system, you just feel more energy and better overall. It's kind of, you know, like those days when you get up and go, wow, I feel great. This is a wow, I feel great formula.
1: Now, Chris, the Green Tea CR, let me get this straight. It provides about 3 cups worth of green tea in each 2 capsule serving. Plus, you get the antioxidant equivalent of several servings of fruits and vegetables. Plus, you get the resveratrol and the joint comfort and brain function benefits of the curcumin. I mean, wow, all in one formula. In the last 2 minutes, talk to me about this shortcut to better health and why you want everyone listening to this program to call now for that complimentary bottle of green tea CR.
0: Okay. Fortunately, there's an immense body of science that has been growing steadily for the past 20 years, and it's really rich science now. We know that of the various plant-derived substances that exist, green tea extract, curcumin extract, and resveratrol extract are at the absolute top of the list of protective, vitality-enhancing, overall health-promoting compounds. There just isn't anything like these. They're in the green tea CR, CR standing for curcumin and resveratrol, product in meaningful amounts. People will take this product. They're going to feel the difference. You're going to feel energy. You're going to feel more vitality. You're just plain going to feel better, kind of more fluid and in that flow of good health.
1: Sure.
0: 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I'd say, no, try it free. Let the product speak for itself.
1: Chris Killam, as always, fascinating information. We appreciate your insight. Thanks so much.
0: Thank you. It's always a pleasure to speak with you.
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3: Issues a list of demands to open the Strait. I'm Jack Callahan, Fox News, insisting the Strait of Hormuz will not fully reopen until the U.S. agrees to a series of demands. Fox's Trey Yingst reports from Tel Aviv.
4: As the Middle East waits to see if a deal can be reached to reopen the Strait of Hormuz, Iranian officials are making new demands. Iran's Supreme National Security Council over the weekend issued a fresh statement calling on the United States to permanently end the war and compensate Iran for damages before the Strait would reopen. This comes as Iran's foreign minister says even if a deal is reached, it doesn't necessarily mean the Strait will stay open. Conversations about the Strait come as the U.S. naval blockade of Iranian ports remains in effect, costing the regime hundreds of millions of dollars each day. And according to U.S. Central Command, as of August 8th, CENTCOM redirected 53 commercial vessels, disabled two, and boarded two.
3: The U.S. military has also permitted more than 30 ships to pass through the blockade for humanitarian aid. Wildfires continuing to spread across eastern Washington state after burning for more than a week. The three massive wildfires remain less than 40% contained, destroying hundreds of homes and businesses. In Nevada, meanwhile, a separate wildfire is growing near the Reno area. So far, more than 4,000 acres have been scorched, forcing a handful of evacuations as those flames are being fueled by dry conditions and windy weather. A Florida man charged with a hate crime for allegedly throwing a brick through a synagogue window had reportedly shared a social media post from New York City's Mayor Zoran Mamdani. Police say the suspect was angered by propaganda on social media and was anti-Israel. An account under his name had reposted Mamdani, calling Israeli Prime Minister Benjamin Netanyahu a war criminal. 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
8: Temperatures being 30 degrees above average.
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3: Hunter Biden is providing an update on his father's battle with prostate cancer. In an appearance on BBC's Newsnight, Hunter discussed former President Joe Biden's condition. The former president's office disclosed in May of 2025 that his cancer had spread to his bones.
9: The only thing that I say about my dad, about his health right now, is I wish he would complain more, because it's not good. The cancer has spread, metastasized into his bones and further. It's very painful. It's very debilitating in many respects.
3: Biden's diagnosis was announced less than 4 months after he left office. Four California teenagers are facing charges after police connected them to at least 77 robberies across the Bay Area. The kids are accused of stealing a variety of things, including cars, guns, and power tools. Detectives arresting three of the suspects during a sweep operation, while the fourth was already in juvie on an unrelated case. A 37-year-old is also facing charges for receiving stolen goods from those teenagers. It's hot and humid across much of the country this weekend. Fox Weather's Melanie Black with an update.
2: It's hot and humid for a lot of us across the country today. It's going to be stormy across the southeast and into parts of the northern plains and through the Midwest. But the strongest storms are likely to be across the plains and in through areas of the Ohio River Valley. Chicago, Indianapolis, Milwaukee, some of those cities that are mentioned, where we have two rounds of storms, one already ongoing across Iowa and into Missouri. Already reports that there could be some golf ball size hail associated with these storms. But our biggest concern going forward through the rest of today is going to be a damaging wind. There's also the chance for an isolated tornado or two. Keep in mind, there's a very humid air mass that's in place. So any of these stronger storms also have the potential of producing some heavy rain.
3: I'm Jack Callahan, and this is Fox News.

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6: It's so cool to know.
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7: I mean, it's why we are where we are now. The history of the Lou.
6: The history of the Lou.
4: Welcome to the History of the Lou with Sue. Here's Sue Thomas.
8: Welcome to History of the Lou with Sue. I'm Sue Thomas, and today we are talking about all kinds of things St. Louis. And Andrew Wonko, public historian at the Missouri Historical Society, is my guest. But you are also an author, yes?
9: Yes. So I have written a book called Great River City, How the Mississippi Shaped St. Louis, and it is a look across the history of St. Louis at all the ways the city has interacted with the river. Some of them are obvious. We rose on steamboats. Others are a little bit less obvious, where they have some really weird, kind of interesting connections that might not be so well known today.
8: Oh, that's interesting. And I saw it on Amazon. Is it somewhere else you're going to want to get up on that mic?
9: Yes, we actually just reopened our gift shop at the Missouri History Museum. It's now titled Sold on St. Louis and features all sorts of different local St. Louis products from more than 100 different makers here in town. You can pick up the book there as well as plenty of other cool local things.
8: Oh, that's awesome. Well, I love it when you come in and tell me random stories about which I knew nothing. And today we are discussing Logan Uriah Revis.
9: Oh, yes. Logan Uriah Revis. If there was... If 1860s St. Louis was a high school, Logan Uriah Revis would be the shoe-in for most school spirit. Logan Uriah Revis was a part-time teacher and failed newspaper publisher who in 1868 published a book called A National Change of Empire. He got it in his head that St. Louis was this sort of unstoppable, growing city that was destined for incredibly great things, you know, sitting on the Mississippi River right in the center of the country. And he actually wrote this pretty long book, it's about 200 pages, about why the nation's capital should be relocated from Washington, D.C. to St. Louis.
8: Dang.
9: Yeah, the book, it's full of all sorts of really interesting arguments. I will say interesting arguments. Some of them are pretty good. You know, St. Louis was centrally located.
8: Yes.
9: Washington, D.C. was originally set up to serve the eastern colonies, but now that the United States was such a vast country, we needed a centralized capital. He actually picked out local places here in St. Louis where he thought the capital should be.
8: Do you remember any of those? Where would they be?
9: Absolutely. What is now the neighborhood of Clifton Heights in South City. In the 1860s, that was nothing but rolling grassland. That neighborhood hadn't been laid out yet. That was his first choice because the high ground would offer these wonderful views across the city.
8: That's a good point.
9: His second choice was what is now the Shaw neighborhood in South City.
8: Lovely.
9: Again, at the time, the Missouri Botanical Garden had been founded by that point, but all of those neighborhoods surrounding it hadn't been built yet. So he thought, what a great place to put the nation's capital. And the third was right next to Jefferson Barracks along the Mississippi River in South County. But then the book was widely distributed across the United States. And in 2 years after that, he actually followed it up with his second offering, which was called St. Louis, the Future Great City of the World.
8: Wow.
9: That one took it even farther. Not only was St. Louis destined to become the nation's capital, it would become the next Rome or Athens as this all-time world city that was destined to far surpass all others.
8: That is incredible. This guy, by the way, we're talking about Logan Uriah Revis, which apparently, because I ask you this, has nothing to do with Revis Barracks, because that's the first thing I thought of.
9: I get that question all the time, and I need to look up the answer. This is reminding me. Yes, he has nothing to do with Revis Barracks Road, even though it's the same name.
8: Did he actually go to Washington and say, this is how it should be? Or did he just, the book was out, so he figured somebody would get it there?
9: Logan Uriah Revis was certainly not alone in his claims that the nation's capital should find a new seat of power along the Mississippi River. In 1869, he actually convinced a group of congressional delegates to come to St. Louis, where they hosted a convention at the Mercantile Library downtown. They made the proclamation that they would support no further investment in the nation's current capital in Washington, D.C.

0: until the nation's capital was moved to St. Louis. He got 21 U.S. congressional delegates from different states to come here to do that.
1: Hey, that's not too bad.
0: I will mention that none of them were from an eastern state. It was almost entirely from the Midwest.
1: Shocker.
0: So they had this big convention, a lot of harumphing, but then it never really turned into much after that.
1: Oh my gosh. You know, the fact that St. Louis was a big deal, I guess a lot of it, of course, to do with the Mississippi. When did it, when was the ultimate peak, and then when did it kind of drop off?
0: Well, this time that he was writing in, the late 1860s, early 1870s, was a massive boom period for St. Louis. You know, the city had come out of the Civil War pretty much unscathed. There weren't any battles that happened here, unlike in Memphis or New Orleans further south. And all of those factories that had shut down during the war were suddenly pumping out goods again. In 1874, we get the Eads Bridge, the first crossing of the Mississippi River below the entrance of the Missouri River, something that many people thought was still impossible, that a bridge could be built at St. Louis.
1: Huge deal.
0: So in Revis's eyes, it's hard. You can't blame him for thinking this might go on forever, that this really incredible boom period of the city growing. The city was the fourth largest in the country at that time period, despite still being pretty far out, kind of on the frontier in that moment.
1: That's kind of incredible.
0: Yeah.
1: And some of the stories from that time are, I don't know, just really interesting. I think we tend to forget that the St. Louis was that big for some period of time. And then when did Chicago kind of just grow and then we kind of fade?
0: So much to Logan Uriah Revis's chagrin and plenty of other St. Louisans' chagrin, Chicago was already on the path to overtaking St. Louis. And some of those are the reasons I just mentioned. Missouri was a border state in the Civil War. We had a lot of infighting in the middle of the state. Rail lines were being blown up by both sides as this fighting was going on. Chicago was far enough north that it avoided a lot of that. Also, the first bridge across the Mississippi River at Rock Island, Illinois, which used Rock Island to hop across the river in two leaps, went to Chicago instead of down to St. Louis.
1: Okay.
0: So a lot of that rail industry was already finding a home in Chicago. St. Louisans tried very hard to avoid being overtaken by Chicago, including resorting to outright crime.
1: Seriously?
0: The 1870 census numbers for St. Louis are not to be trusted.
1: Oh, my God.
0: Some local journalists here and civic boosters, kind of like Logan Uriah Revis, these sorts of folks actually bribed federal census takers to inflate St. Louis's numbers so we still looked larger than Chicago in the 1870 census.
1: Oh, my goodness. That is it. Well, we were trying, Andrew.
0: Yeah.
1: Sue Thomas here. This is Andrew Wonko with me, public historian at the Missouri Historical Society. And we're talking about Logan Uriah Revis. A city booster seems like an understatement.
0: Yeah.
1: He was really trying to make us, you know, and keep us on the map. But now, something else that you were going to talk about today is struck my fancy because I have not heard of this. Tell me about Bloody Island.
0: Oh, Bloody Island. Bloody Island was around in the early years of St. Louis's American existence, sort of the first couple decades of the 1800s. And at that time, St. Louis, as I mentioned, was still pretty far out on the frontier. There weren't necessarily a whole lot of laws in place. And one of the ways St. Louis's quote-unquote gentlemen would settle their scores was through duels.
1: Anyone
0: who's seen, you know, Hamilton, that's, you know, one of the more famous duels taking place at that time. This was happening in St. Louis at that same time, too, between politicians and the city's movers and shakers. The place that they found to do it was a small sandbar out in the middle of the Mississippi River that picked up the nickname Bloody Island for the activity that was going on there.
1: Oh, my gosh.
0: The Mississippi River, you know, it's amazing. We think of it as always being in the same place, but its currents actually shift and move all over. So in the 1790s, it piled up this big towhead island, basically no more than a big pile of sand, that neither Missouri nor Illinois really laid claim to because it wasn't really a solid piece of land. So according to that line of logic, this was outside the control of Missouri or Illinois, both states where dueling was illegal. And so the gentlemen of St. Louis, finding themselves in a dispute, would resort to heading out on rowboats and squaring off from five paces and, you know, shooting at each other.
1: Okay, dual question here with an E. If I, if you and I had an argument, we went out to Bloody Island, which of course wouldn't happen because I'm female, but let's say that this happened. And if I just got shot in the leg, did you win? I mean, is this to the death?
0: dueling had this code associated with it. The point wasn't necessarily to kill the other person. It was the idea that you would stand up for your honor, even if you had to stare down the barrel of a gun in order to do that. So a lot of these guys were just injured in these duels and then came back. Most of the time, you know, hotheads cooled down before a duel actually happened. They were fairly rare.
1: Okay.
0: But when they did happen, it was the talk of the town. One of the most famous ones that happened on Bloody Island happened in 1817, and it was the duel between Thomas Hart Benton and Charles Lucas. And those are both names you should recognize from around St. Louis. Thomas Hart Benton later became a Missouri senator. He is the namesake of Benton Park in South St. Louis. Charles Lucas, of course, Lucas and Hunt Road in North County. These two were attorneys on either side of a land dispute trial, and things started getting heated. Lucas claimed Benton was a tax avoider, and then Benton fired back, calling Charles Lucas a puppy.
2: Oh!
0: And that was one line too far.
1: Off we go to Bloody Island.
0: We have in the collections of the Missouri Historical Society the actual letter of the duel challenge, where they don't even use the word duel. They say something along the lines of the satisfaction that a gentleman should have in the case of such a slight. So they went out to Bloody Island in August of 1817. They squared off. Charles Lucas was hit in the neck and Thomas Hart Benton hit in the leg, but neither was killed. They came back to St. Louis and town gossip started spreading, painting Thomas Hart Benton as this sort of enraged madman on Bloody Island. He got so mad about this that he challenged Charles Lucas to a second duel.
1: Oh, no.
0: And that time only Thomas Hart Benton would come back alive.
1: Can we see Bloody Island today?
0: Yeah, that's probably a question a lot of people have. So where is this Bloody Island? The funny thing is, it actually still exists, and millions of people look at it every year, but you would never know it. It's no longer an island. Back in the 1830s, St. Louis had this problem that their side of the river was accumulating sand while the Illinois side got deeper. They hired a young engineer named Robert E. Lee, yes, that Robert E. Lee, to come to St. Louis and actually build a system of dikes along the edge of Bloody Island so that it would push the water to the St. Louis side. After they completed this, Bloody Island merged with the Illinois shoreline. So today, if you're looking across the Mississippi River from the arch grounds, you are looking onto the remains of Bloody Island. If you find yourself in the parking lot at the Casino Queen ready to do some gambling, you are standing on top of the land where once upon a time people did a very different kind of gambling.
1: Get out of town. Andrew, that's amazing. Thank you. You are listening to the History of the Lou with Sue and my guest today. Today, Andrew Wonko. Andrew, these stories are fantastic. Thank you so much for coming in and having these discussions with me. By the way, make sure you pick up his book, Great River City, How the Mississippi Shaped St. Louis. It's just full of awesome stories. We'll be back.

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0: Celebrating 140 years of Mullah Shriners.
1: Unbelievable. I mean, we see you in parades, right?
0: That's correct.
1: That's right. We got the hats, we've got the fezes, and we know about the hospital. But I had no idea that you went back in St. Louis 140 years.
0: Yes, we were chartered in April of 1886.
1: That is amazing. Well, let's go even back before that. Where was the first Shriner? How did it even begin?
0: Okay, there was a group of Master Masons that would have lunch on a regular basis at the Knickerbocker restaurant in New York.
1: Huh.
0: One of them being Walter Fleming, a physician, and William J. Florence. He was a noted actor at the time. And this was back in 1872. And Masonic meetings are kind of dry, serious, and there's not a lot of levity and a lot of fun going on. And in their weekly lunches, they started talking about, hey, we need to come up with a club or some way to where Masons can go and let their hair down and have a good time.
1: Wow. And yet still doing good things.
0: Correct. So they came up with the idea of the Shriners. And apparently in that time, the Arabic theme was real popular.
1: Huh.
0: So that's how they adopted, you know, the mosque and the red fez. And that's how that came about.
1: Oh, be darned.
0: And it took off from that nine. Today we have over 200,000 members.
1: Wow.
0: In countries all over the world.
1: Oh, I didn't realize it was worldwide.
0: Yes.
1: I should have. That's it. Tell me what a Mason does.
0: A Mason, not every Mason is a Shriner, but every Shriner is a Mason.
1: Okay.
0: And you have to be a Mason to be a Shriner. And a Mason is a man who, he's a good moral character, he believes in God, and he wants to help and do good for people.
1: That's it?
0: That's it.
1: Oh. All right, so those guys in New York City kind of start their own branch,
0: right? And it just took off. And, you know, we're in every state and countries all over the world. Canada, we operate 22 hospitals, four of which are burn centers, 20 in the United States, and one in Canada and one in Mexico, which the hospital in Mexico is the busiest hospital in our system. They see several hundred kids a day.
1: Oh, my goodness.
0: It's hard to believe.
1: It has a
0: budget of over $1 billion a year to operate our hospitals.
1: Holy cow. Jay, how did they make it then to St. Louis? What was the St. Louis origin story?
0: Well, there was a group of Shriners from Chicago that started having lunch at the Stockyard Hotel, believe it or not, in East St. Louis.
1: Oh, my gosh.
0: And they got together and they decided, well, we should have a shrine temple in St. Louis. So by 1886, they were chartered, and they first met at the Green Mason Hall, and then several other places, Masonic Lodge Halls and what have you, throughout St. Louis. And then in, I believe it was 1912, we started building the Shrine Temple that's up on Lindell Avenue.
1: Oh, and it's so beautiful.
0: And that was finished, I believe, 1914.
1: Wow.
0: And we held our first meeting there, and we stayed there until 1988.
1: Holy
0: cow.
1: To
0: where in 1987, we bought a Parkway Junior High or middle school. It was junior high when I went to school. And now they call it middle school.
1: Yes.
0: And it took us about a year to remodel the place and build our ballroom out and all those things. And we moved there and held our first meeting there in 1988, and that's our home today. It's in unincorporated St. Louis County at Fifi and Ross Road.
1: Oh, be darned. What inspired the move out there? Why'd you leave that beautiful building?
0: Well, you know, and it is a beautiful building, but at the time, the area was declining, and a lot of our members had moved out of the city, and people were getting to where they weren't comfortable with coming in there, and so that prompted the move to the county.
1: Interesting. Now, the building for a while was a movie theater. I think it still has the bowling alley, doesn't it?

0: Isn't it?
1: You know, I'm not sure. I know it did have a movie theater in there.
0: Yes.
1: They made apartments in the building.
0: Oh, that's cool.
1: And there was a bowling alley down where the the dining room used to be. I've only been in there once or twice since they moved. I was a member of the drum corps for the last 48 years, and we used to be on the third floor.
0: Oh, I love it.
1: I'm also a member of the clown unit. I'm better known as a clown than I am as being in the drum corps.
0: Oh, my gosh. Okay, the building then out on Fifi, what do you guys use it for? You said you had to build out the dining room or the ballroom. What all goes on?
1: Well, that's where we have our parties, and we meet monthly, the third Wednesday of every month, and that's where we conduct our business. All the units have their own rooms, and we're out busy, performing the clowns. We're doing corporate picnics, doing parades. The drum corps is out doing parades. They don't do as many as they used to, but they're still out there performing. The little yellow Jeeps and
0: yes.
1: the 32s. Everybody asked me, do you drive one of those little yellow Jeeps? And sorry. Most everybody knows me as Splatter the Clown. So,
0: well, tell me about how much money the organization has raised and to run all of that stuff. That's a really big deal.
1: Well, our building there is right around 120,000 square feet. So it takes quite a bit of money to maintain that building, and it is getting a little old, so the last few years we've had to do some major repairs that cost a lot, but we still, our Shrine Temple, all our members combined and our units combined, we contribute $100,000 or better a year to our Shrine hospitals.
0: Wow. This is the History of the Lou with Sue, and we are talking today with Jay Traxel, because he is the membership chairman at the Moolah Shrine Temple here in St. Louis, and it is their 140th anniversary. And they've got an event coming up, and we'll talk about that coming up next.

0: I'm Bill Hemmer, and these are the most impactful moments in American history. The year was 1968, and the country was disillusioned by the bloodshed that was staining television screens. Martin Luther King Jr. and Robert F. Kennedy were assassinated 2 months apart. Riots engulfed city streets. Thousands of Americans injured and killed as a result of the Vietnam War. By August, Democratic delegates assembled together in Chicago, trying to model unity amid their party's convention. But the message would be overshadowed by chaos as anti-war protesters flooded Grant Park and Michigan Avenue, demanding an end to the conflict in Vietnam. Police responded with tear gas, with mace, and beatings with billy clubs. Journalists and cameras captured the disruption. Five words echoed from the broadcast. The whole world is watching.
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15: Welcome back to the History of the Lou with Sue. I am Sue Thomas, and we are kind of celebrating the 140th anniversary of the Moolah Shriners today. And with me is Jay Traxel, who's the membership chairman of the Moolah Shrine Temple. We were kind of talking about the history of the Shriners in general, but let's talk about that. How did the hospital come to be?
16: Well, for the first few years, Shriners, it was the playground for Master Masons, where they could go and relax and have parties, but they had no real purpose. 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And at their annual convention, it took a little bit of doing and a little bit of arguing, but eventually they passed unanimously a measure to start the hospital for children. And back then it was known as Shriners Hospital for Crippled Children. In 1922, we opened our first hospital in Shreveport, Louisiana. It was funded. Every Shriner added $2 to their dues.
15: That's it.
16: To cover the cost of opening the hospital.
15: Oh, my goodness.
16: And then in 1924, the St. Louis Hospital opened, and it was on Euclid and Clayton.
15: Huh.
16: And then in 1964, we moved to a brand new facility on South Lindbergh in Frontenac.
15: Yes.
16: And then I believe it was about 2015, we moved back into the city on Clayton Road, two blocks from where the original hospital
15: stood. Oh, you're kidding.
16: And we're on the campus of Washington University, which a lot of our doctors all come from there. And, we've kind of gone full circle with the hospital.
15: So it started, I mean, that's a really great history. St. Louis came on there really quickly after the first hospital, didn't it?
16: Correct.
15: Yeah.
16: And at that time, polio was the scourge. They had no cure for it and that's how we got into the orthopedic part of it.
15: Did the organization itself, like Masons in general, that goes back a long way, doesn't it? Was it a fraternal? What is it?
16: Well, modern masonry, and nobody really knows just exactly what year it started, but the modern idea, I guess you would say, is it can be traced back to the stonemasons that built the great cathedrals throughout Europe and that in the Stone Ages.
15: Wow.
16: And somewhere along the line, it developed into the speculative mason, and which we all are today.
15: In other words, you're not laying stone.
16: We're not laying stone.
15: But it's kind of a fraternal order anyway, right?
16: Right. It is the oldest and largest fraternal organization in the world for men.
15: Wow. And so they decided in the 20s, you know what? Let's do a little something good for the world.
16: Right.
15: Yeah.
16: And Shriners Hospital is just one of the things that is part of the Masonic charities. There's, the Scottish Rite Masons.
15: They have
16: their language clinic, which the one in St. Louis is at Maryville College. And again, it's a free facility, offer free care for children who have trouble with speech development.
15: Oh, I didn't know that.
16: And there's other branches that have dental care for handicapped children. And the Grand Lodge of Missouri, they have their MOCHIP, which is a childhood identification program, mm-hmm. which is completely free, where they will take a photograph of the child and their fingerprints and a DNA, and they put it on a disc. It might be a thumb drive today, but it used to be a disc. And God forbid.

0: forbid, if the child is ever abducted, they can give that to the police, and within minutes, they're able to broadcast information out throughout the state.
1: Oh, wow. So they, yeah, so little bit of this, little bit of that, but all for the good of the kids.
0: Right.
1: Yeah. Wow, that's a really nice thing. Okay, tell me about the celebration you've got coming up here.
0: Well, on Saturday the 15th, we're going to have our building open from 10 to 4.
1: Okay.
0: And this is, we're calling it our Festival of Fun, where families can bring their kids, and we're going to take them on a tour of the building.
1: Oh, that's cool.
0: And then we're going to end up at what we call the Oasis, which is a huge dining room. Mm-hmm. And in there, we'll have Humphrey the Camel, which is a big artificial camel. It's
1: okay,
0: it's
1: good.
0: Life
1: I was
0: size.
1: Just going to ask
0: he's
1: you.
0: He's not a real camel.
1: Okay, thank you.
0: No. But he's been around a long time. I think he's almost as old as Mula Temple is. When kids will get to take a picture with him, our clowns will be there. We're going to have costumes for the kids to put on and red nose, and they get a picture with the clowns. Our motorcycle unit is going to have big Harleys there for kids to sit on and get a picture taken. They have these drift bikes, which is something new. It's kind of like, if you remember when we were kids, the Hot Wheels.
1: Oh, sure.
0: Well, these are like Hot Wheels, a lot bigger with motors on them. For adults.
1: Oh, my
0: and
1: gosh.
0: We'll have the mini Jeeps, and the Gateway 500 cars will all be on display for kids to have their picture taken.
1: Oh, that's nice.
0: They'll be doing a scavenger hunt as they go on the tour, and when they get down to the Oasis room, we'll have a goodie bag for each kid filled with little toys and trinkets that the kids will like.
1: That is so nice.
0: And we'll have hot dogs and chips for the kids until we run out of food.
1: But, this is great. This is the Mula 140th Shriners Celebration. It's the Festival of Fun. It's coming up on August the 15th, 10 a.m. until 4 p.m. Jay, let me ask you this. How did the we're going to be in parades thing begin and the motorcycles? And does this just come along as the group goes along in history?
0: Yes. You know, I don't know really know where that started. A lot of it, I'm sure, had to do with the when we started having the Shrine Circus, when it, you know, it was the circus
1: yeah, that's
0: with a purpose.
1: Yes.
0: We just had our 89th circus.
1: How?
0: And we're certainly not the oldest circus. And that's where I believe a lot of these parade units came about, because we used to do a huge night parade in St. Louis. And we haven't done that parade for quite a few years.
1: A night parade?
0: Yes.
1: Wow.
0: Yes.
1: Where? Tell me about that.
0: Well, when I was a kid, the circus was at Public School Stadium. It was an outdoor circus, six rings and a center ring.
1: Wow.
0: And we were there for quite a few years until about 1971 when we moved to Busch Stadium. The circus would start the night before we had the big parade, and it was at nighttime. And I believe back in the 60s, when television stations were looking for content,
1: yeah,
0: it was aired on probably one of the stations. But it was a huge parade. We had high school bands in it. We had a gentleman, we called him Tiny, that wore a big turban. And he had this huge scimitar that he twirled throughout, and I think weighed about 20 pounds.
1: Oh,
0: and he would walk that
1: gosh.
0: Whole parade and twirl it. How the man could do that, I'll never know. But when they tore down Public School Stadium, we moved to Busch Stadium, and there again we had six rings with the center ring. It was the largest outdoor circus in the world, right?
1: Wow.
0: Here in St. Louis, and we had some of the finest circus acts in the world. They had one gentleman that flew in on a helicopter that did a trapeze act on a helicopter,
1: oh,
0: and then it would
1: gosh.
0: Come in, and he would step off inside Busch Stadium. The Flying Walendas, Carl Walenda, walked across the top of Busch Stadium.
1: Wow.
0: He did that, you know, for every show. For I believe back then we were doing four shows, Thursday, Friday, Saturday, and Sunday. And every night, one night, the keys to his trailer, he had a hole in his pocket, and it fell down into his shoe.
1: Oh, my gosh.
0: And 150 feet in the air on a 600-foot wire, he had to sit down up there and take his shoe off to get that key out
1: oh
0: and then get
1: gosh.
0: Back up and finish. Plus, in the middle of the wire, he stood on his head, too.
1: Of course he did. Oh, my goodness. By the way, Jay, how does one become a Shriner if somebody were interested in that?
0: Okay. To become a Shriner, you have to be a Master Mason.
1: Ah.
0: And to be a Master Mason, you have to believe in God.
1: Mm-hmm.
0: And you have to petition a Masonic lodge. And there's a lot of Masonic lodges in and around St. Louis.
1: And you start there.
0: Right, in your first, second, and third degree. Once you become a Master Mason, which isn't very hard today anymore, then they can join the other appendant bodies like the Shriners.
1: This is the History of the Lou with Sue, and we've been talking about the Moolah Shriners' 140th anniversary this year. And Saturday, August 15th, 10 a.m. to 4 p.m., you can go to the Moolah Shrine Center on Fifi Road and be a part of it. Up next, have you heard of Three Flags Day in St. Louis? It was March 9th and 10th of 1804, and it's when St. Louis went from Spain to France, and then the U.S. in a matter of just those days. Amanda Clark, public historian, will be in to tell you the story next.

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0: a colonial government, and then someone rides into town and says, actually, nope, you're in Spain. Thanks. And so we are Spanish colonial territory looking across the river at British territory. I mean, and let that sink in for a second.
1: That's
0: it's
1: so
0: a different country.
1: Weird.
0: A different country, different set of rules,
1: wow.
0: Different government, all that thing, right? And so as the British colonies are growing and it becomes the United States and it's all pushing towards the Mississippi River, we are a different country. And if you are if you're a woman, whether free or enslaved, if you are free or enslaved African, like, this is very important because the rules under French rule are under all of these things, the things that apply are different than under Spanish rule and all very different under American rule.
2: Whoa.
0: So if you are, you know, let's say you're a married woman and your husband dies a week before the Louisiana Purchase, and I'm simplifying this, he dies a week before the Louisiana Purchase, you inherit everything.
1: Wow.
0: Your kids do not. It doesn't get divided. You are the, because you brought a lot of agency, a lot more agency than you would have.
2: Okay. Ever. Because then this is French.
0: Yeah. Under French culture rules, women just have more agency in general.
2: Okay.
0: And then after the Louisiana Purchase is completed in St. Louis and the Americans come and institute their rule of government, if your husband dies, then you only inherit half, and your sons or the trustee gets the other half.
2: Whoa.
0: Right. So that's just like one example. Under Spanish rule, if you're an enslaved person, there is a mechanism in place where you can purchase your freedom if you're able to.
2: Okay.
0: And when you purchase your freedom, you're actually given land within the city of St. Louis and within the city commons. And so we have a lot of free Africans that are, you know, people that were formerly enslaved, they're then able to gain wealth here in St. Louis. That's a whole piece of this. Well, this is all going to shift when the United States.
2: Wow.
0: So we tend to take the Louisiana Purchase and make it all about Lewis and Clark.
2: But it's a lot more.
0: It is so much more. And the fact that Lewis and Clark had to bring French translators with them to even speak to the leaders in St. Louis, that's a really simple little fact there that kind of tells you something.
2: Yes.
0: But so Three Flags Day is the day when it's finalized in St. Louis. So the Louisiana Purchase happens in 1803, but it takes them a long time to make it finalized, and it's not like you can just type it on the internet and everybody finds out.
2: Right.
0: So people are just living in St. Louis thinking,
2: is it
0: everything's normal? No, they don't even know what's happened. There's like, everything's normal, yay, and then it's not. And so they have this Three Flags Day to finalize it, because they still thought they were under Spanish rule, but actually in the time period that this is all going on, Spain had given it back to France, who then sells it to the United States. So they don't even know they were French again for a minute.
2: Oh, my gosh.
0: So someone comes to town and they're like, okay, we're going to have this ceremony that it's just making things official, signing things off. The guy that is representing the United States and France is the same person. So he could have just shook his own hand and said, like,
2: okay, that seems weird. Okay.
0: Yeah. So they have the ceremony. It's over 2 days. They do the Spanish flag. They raise it, lower it. Everybody's like, that's cool. And then they raise the French flag. And it's only supposed to be up for a couple hours, but people start singing, they start drinking, they start partying. They send it off in a big way because, you know, and I don't know what they were feeling. I didn't live there, but it seems, as a historian, it seems as if they knew what this meant. We were done. This is done.
2: Yeah.
0: But this chapter is done.
2: Wow.
0: And so they have this all night long party. And the next day is when they, you know, they hand it off to you. They raise the American flag, and no one claps. No one's happy about this. So, yeah, it's a really moving moment and a really important one in St. Louis history that kind of falls to the wayside a lot.
2: That is fascinating, and I didn't know it. And what was, by the way, if I'm a woman, now that I'm totally invested in being a woman whose husband is passing away, what would happen in the British right across the river?
0: So they were women in under British rule, and then later U.S. rule was something called coverture. So that meant that they were the rule. If you didn't inherit, you were part of the marital property. You were not going to inherit it. You had no agency.
2: Wow!
0: That.
2: So and, nothing.
0: Right. So, or you were getting half, but the other half went to your sons. Or if you had two sons, you were not first in line, and it wasn't yours, even if you were under the control of your husband or your
2: and
0: father.
2: And when he's gone, tough luck. What if I only had a daughter?
0: So you, the two of you, are, again,
2: both out of luck. Yeah. We don't own anything.
0: You are underneath. Now a trustee has to take care of Calvary.
2: That is the story of Three Flags Day. I'm Sue Thomas. Thanks for listening to the History of the Lou with Sue. And we hope you learned something new about the Lou.

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3: Demands. I'm Paul Stevens, Fox News. Tensions running high all across the Middle East. Iran now saying it will not reopen the Strait of Hormuz unless and until the U.S. meets several new demands, including lifting all sanctions and withdrawing military from the area. The United Arab Emirates, meantime, saying an Iranian missile targeted one of its ships in the strait. No casualties reported. All this as Yemen's military has also attacked the Iranian-backed Houthi rebels, raising fears of renewed fighting, while a Kurdish peace measure has advanced in the Turkish parliament. The fight over the Democratic Party's future now with all eyes on Wisconsin this week, where socialist candidate Francesca Hong leads the race for governor. This coming as she is now starting to walk back some previous social media posts, including her prior statements calling for the cancellation of Thanksgiving.
4: Socialist candidate Francesca Hong says she's been trying to focus on the issues in the last few days before the primary. She's been forced to respond to a lot of previous social media posts, though, some of which she's walked back, like wanting to cancel Thanksgiving. She says she's changed. Hong has framed the attention on her online history as a form of distraction. The criticism, though, goes beyond her social media posts. The Washington Post editorial board had a piece raising concerns about how she'd be able to fund some of her initiatives. Some Democrats have warned against her candidacy. Senator Bernie Sanders has not necessarily come out against Hong, but he didn't endorse her, saying he's not really been involved in the gubernatorial races.
3: And that's Fox's Madeline Rivera. And Hong now says Thanksgiving has turned into her favorite holiday. Lake Mead falling to its lowest water level since the reservoir was filled about 90 years ago. Federal numbers showing the nation's biggest reservoir dropping to just over 1,040 feet above sea level on Friday. 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
3: The captain of a boat that capsized near Liberty Island in New York Harbor on Saturday, killing a woman and an infant, is now facing a slew of charges. Police say the captain facing 13 counts of reckless endangerment after the 22-footer overturned Saturday night with 14 people on board. A 27-year-old woman and a 5-month-old girl died. 12 others survived, taken to area hospitals with minor injuries. The Coast Guard is investigating. Accused UnitedHealthcare CEO killer Luigi Mangione, set to be back in court this Tuesday, charged with fatally shooting Brian Thompson outside a Manhattan hotel in December of 2024. His state murder trial begins next month. He has pleaded not guilty on those charges. It's hot and humid around much of the country this weekend. Fox Weather's Melanie Black.
9: In the Midwest and Great Lakes, that's where we have multiple rounds of severe weather expected. And round one is ongoing across parts of Iowa into Minnesota and Wisconsin. This will continue to push east across Illinois and Indiana through the early afternoon. That's round one. Then round two picks up again this evening, continuing through the nighttime hours. Chicago, Milwaukee, some of the major cities that are listed in that threat zone. If you have flight plans out of Midway and O'Hare, you want to pay especially close attention to this forecast.

0: because there could be some issues. You're looking at the damaging wind threat. That's going to be our primary concern with any of these stronger storms, but there's also a risk for a tornado or two.
1: And Verizon says it has resolved an outage that impacted thousands of customers in the U.S. for hours on Saturday. The company getting about 13,000 complaints at the peak of the outage, which also impacted hundreds of customers from other wireless carriers, including AT&T and T-Mobile in the U.S. A cause not yet determined, but Verizon at this point is suggesting restarting your device if you're still having issues. I'm Paul Stevens, and this is Fox News.
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3: Typical August weather is back in place. It's sunny, hot, and humid on this Sunday. Certainly feeling like summertime. 94 degrees. Clear skies, but very warm and humid this evening and overnight. Only going back to 77 degrees. Monday and Tuesday, keep it coming. Sunny, hot, and humid, 95, but cooler come Wednesday, Thursday, Friday of next week. 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Chief Meteorologist, Dave Murray.

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6: Friday, August the 7th. Before we do a quick check of the headlines, sometimes people write me questions. One of the questions, believe it or not, is often, Scott, what do you do in the commercial breaks? When you're just sitting there and we're listening to the commercials and we're waiting for you to come back on, what do you do? Let me tell you what I'm doing. I sign books. Literally, I have lists upon lists of books that people want me to sign. A Revolution of Common Sense. Now, it came out last November. It was a New York Times bestseller. You can still get it on Amazon. I'm sure at a fair price these days. But I sign books, and I'm sitting here. How many we got to sign? Like 100. Literally, I'm going to sign like 100 books. Anyway, that's what we're doing. Quick check of the headlines. The Senate has honored Lindsey Graham by passing the final significant bill that he was authoring, a series of major sanctions on Russia and some that target Iran in a landslide, 86-11 vote. Key issue here is that the president is authorized in this legislation to levy a 100% tariff on imported Russian oil. The critical bill now goes over to the House. Hope it passes there. Power is changing hands in Colombia, the second largest country in South America. Today, Abelardo de la Estrella was inaugurated as the country's 36th president. He's a firebrand conservative, ardently pro-Israel, anti-cartel, anti-Marxist, and he's taking over for a communist named Gustavo Petro. This is another country, yet another country, I should say, in South and Central America, rejecting communism in favor of common sense. And as the midterms get closer and closer here in the United States, we here at the Scott Jennings Show are going to be covering the most competitive House races that will determine who controls Congress after November. Today, we take you to the land of enchantment, New Mexico, to cover one of the most competitive House elections this cycle. It is the second district in New Mexico. The candidates are Greg Cunningham, the Republican, versus Gabe Vasquez, the incumbent Democrat. Let's take a listen to what Greg Cunningham is telling the people of New Mexico. Cut one.
7: We need someone in there that when they look you in the eye and they tell you something, that you know they mean it. The old adage of say what you mean and mean what you say, I made a career on that and a life on that. And so I have a job to do, a mission to finish, and I'm committed to doing that from this seat.
6: And joining me now to discuss the campaign is that Republican named Greg Cunningham. This is New Mexico's 2nd District. Greg, welcome in to the Scott Jennings Show.
8: Oh, well, thank you for having me. I'm honored.
6: Well, I'm glad you're here and glad you're running. Now, you have an interesting background. You were in the Marines. You're a lieutenant colonel. You're a combat veteran. You've been a small business owner. You were even once embedded undercover with the cartel. I want you to talk to us about your life story and what led up to you getting into this political campaign.
8: Ah, well, thank you. I was the only thing I will take umbrage with, and I was an enlisted man in the Marines. I was not an officer. I actually worked for a living. That's what we say in the Marine Corps.
6: Got it. All right. Understood.
8: Yes, sir. And again,

0: years in Albuquerque, a former combat Marine. I was in Desert Storm, got my combat action ribbon there. Albuquerque Police Department, 22 years. Started my own business, 6 children, 9 grandchildren. My path here is a blue collar working path, and I'm very proud of that. I did a lot of undercover work, to include work with, we called it Black Bloc at the time. It was the precursor to Antifa. So I have actually done undercover with what people are calling now protesters, which we know really they are anarchists. They're paid agitators. I have done undercover work at the border. I have done Title III's, which are wiretaps. So I have a very personal, hands-on experience with the border and how to get control of that and how to provide a safe future for our children and grandchildren.
1: Well, this issue of the border and border control and border security and what we're going to do about it has become a central issue in your campaign. Your opponent, Gabe Vasquez, says the border wall is a ridiculous waste of money. I want you to listen to this and we'll get your reaction. Cut three.
2: I also read that you're opposed to some border wall construction. We know that there's border wall construction in New Mexico near El Paso in the Sunland Park, New Mexico area. But there's also new construction that was announced in a very remote part of the state. The border is a very remote part of Mexico as well, and that is the Bootheel of New Mexico. Can you tell us about your concerns there?
3: Yeah, I can tell you it's a ridiculous waste of money.
1: Ridiculous waste of money or necessary? What do you think, Greg?
0: Oh, my gosh. I can tell you from firsthand experience, it is necessary. Absolutely necessary. It's, and again, a ridiculous waste of money. What is our safety worth? What are our wives going to the store and our children in school and are being able to walk your neighborhood at night? How much is that worth? What's the cost that we put on that? And so I would say that anything we do to provide those things for our family and our people here in New Mexico, it's not about cost for me.
1: Yeah, I think of all the things that the government spends money on, and the thing that you would want it to spend money on always and the most is the security of the American people. I mean, what else is the purpose of government, if we're not going to secure our border and protect our people? And, of course, New Mexico, I mean, how many miles of border does your district have here? Like, it's got to be 100, 200 miles, something. And so this isn't a faraway issue for people in this district. This is something happening every single day.
0: I don't know the exact number, and I don't want to guess because – as a detective, I've learned guessing is a bad thing. I know it's over 400 miles, so it's vast. We have a ton here, and the cartels utilize every mile of that to their advantage. I mean, America needs to understand that the cartels are a national security threat. You know, the administration did a great job at ending the catch and release people coming across the border, the open border. That's step one. But the same challenges and obstacles that I faced as a detective are still there. And the cartels, again, America just needs to understand, and please remember, I'm a former Marine, so my verbiage can be, we're at war with them. I mean, if we're going to call it the war on drugs, let's extrapolate that to the reality. The reality is we're at war with the cartels. They are, in essence, they are poisoning our children in the name of profit, and I won't allow it anymore.
1: All right, our guest today is Greg Cunningham, running for Congress in New Mexico's 2nd District. We've got about a minute left here, Greg. I want to give you the last word. I know border security and immigration control is a big issue, but also the economy, quality of life, these things are also important to you. Give us the pitch. Why should voters here throw out the Democrat and go back to the Republicans?
0: Well, I think a lot of times, sometimes, and I'll try to speak quickly, which I'm half Tennessean, so that's hard for me, is basically nothing happens until we have the chaos ended, until we have our border secure, our streets secure, the chaos done.

0: business, school, education, none of those things are going to matter. And so my wheelhouse, my expertise is public safety and getting things done. I'm a problem solver. Mm-hmm. And so when people talk about what are your policies, it's tempting me to just to look at Gabe Vasquez and say, whatever that guy is, I'm the exact opposite. And that's the truth. And it really is that simple. I'm the antithesis of Gabe Vasquez in every way, shape, and form. And I take great pride in that.
1: Well, it's hard to have prosperity without safety. And obviously you embody that. Greg Cunningham, running for Congress in New Mexico. Thanks for sharing some time with us today on the Scott Jennings Show. We're going to take a break. When we come back, the relief factor, pain of the week. Who will it be? Find out after this.
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1: It's Friday, August the 7th, Common Sense for the American People. 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Although, I will be heading up to Washington this weekend. If you're at the Young Americas Foundation, I'll be delivering the big speech Saturday night in Washington, D.C. We'll look forward to doing that. But it is Friday afternoon, and it is 22 minutes past the hour. And you know what that means, Hollywood Sean. It's time for the Relief Factor Pain of the Week.
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1: All right. This week's Relief Factor Pain of the Week comes to us from the great state of Wisconsin, where Democrats are apparently looking at everything that has gone wrong for their party over the last few years and saying, you know what? We just haven't quite gone far enough. I want you to meet Francesca Hong, state legislator, chef, Democratic socialist, and currently leading in the race to become the Democratic nominee for governor of Wisconsin. And boy, does Francesca have a record. Back in 2020, she declared, I support defunding the police as a first step towards abolishing the police. She said police exist to, quote, uphold white supremacy. She supports abolishing ICE. She talks about abolishing prisons. She's called for abolishing the United States Senate, which, frankly, you're running for governor of Wisconsin, seems a little ambitious to me, but she's got big dreams and big plans for her country. So, police gone, immigration control gone, prisons gone, Senate gone. But don't worry, there's more. She also said that she hated Thanksgiving so much, in fact, that it should be canceled. Let's hear that in Cut 11.
2: Thanksgiving is also a time that's incredibly painful for many people in our communities.
1: Painful. I mean, I'm going to be honest. I was talking about this with some people. There are people out there that have to spend Thanksgiving with people that, yeah, it is painful for them. I don't think that's what she means, however. But she got a lot of flack for saying she wanted to cancel Thanksgiving. Now, after that criticism came in, she says, you know what? I actually love Thanksgiving. Cut 13.
3: My favorite holiday is Thanksgiving. Because I
4: love
3: Thanksgiving. Yep. I don't want to cancel it. I actually love it.
1: Okay, we went from hating and canceling Thanksgiving to, you know what? I love Thanksgiving. I'll let you decide in which case she's letting out her true feelings. It is amazing what running statewide in Wisconsin can do for your appreciation of pumpkin pie, I guess. She's doing the same thing on policing, however. She said that defunding the police was the first step towards abolishing the police. Now she says, oh no, quote, I'm serious about public safety. Well, congratulations. So we're about 98% of everybody in America. This woman is a socialist. Hong. She's running as a socialist. You would think that the most famous socialist in America right now would be thrilled. Hey, we got a socialist running for governor with a chance to win in Wisconsin. I'm happy. But no, that's actually not the case. Bernie Sanders was asked about endorsing this woman this week, and he said, basically, I don't know enough about the race to get involved. Do you know how crazy you have to be for Bernie Sanders to back away from endorsing you if you are expressing his socialist views? How far left off the reservation do you have to wander before Bernie Sanders pretends he's never heard of Wisconsin? It's like getting kicked off of Willie Nelson's concert bus tour for smelling like marijuana. I mean, Francesca Hong, the perfect avatar for the Democratic Party's problem right now. They said crazy things when they thought crazy things were fashionable.

0: And they said that because they believe it. Defund the police, abolish ICE, cancel Thanksgiving. Now that voters are paying attention and we've all come to our senses again, suddenly everybody wants to run away from their true feelings and say, no, I just care about affordability. I don't necessarily want you to get murdered in the streets, they say. You know, the great thing about the internet is that it keeps receipts. And this week, Francesca Hong is learning a painful lesson. You can delete the tweets, but you cannot delete the crazy. And that is why, Francesca Hong, you are the Relief Factor Pain of the Week.
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3: You want to drive a leftist crazy? 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
4: Friday, August the 7th, home stretch of the week that was. And to go over it all, we'll engage in our traditional Friday punditry. Our pundit of the week this week is Siraj Hashmi, who is, I think, one of the funnier guys on the internet. Long history of expertly trolling the left, and occasionally some on the right, all part of his job as the senior media strategist, senior digital strategist, digital media strategist, now that I've butchered that, at Town Hall News. Making his inaugural appearance on the Scott Jennings Show, Siraj Hashmi. Siraj, welcome in here. Thanks for doing this with us.
5: Thank you so much for having me, brother.
4: Yeah, this is great. You know, I should tell the audience, we don't really know each other. I know you from the internet, and I am constantly chuckling at your insights and takes and observations. And then I was pleased to see that our friends at Town Hall had decided to bring you in. Why don't we start there? Let's get the Siraj story. You haven't always been a conservative. You've been on a little journey, but now you find yourself at one of the most important conservative websites, Town Hall. Tell us about yourself.
5: It's an interesting journey. I don't know how much time you want me to share and spend on it, but

0: and his contempt of Congress. You kind of go back all the way to those years, and 2020 specifically, when it was everyone has to be on lockdown, no one can go out, and then all of a sudden George Floyd happens, and it's like all the public health officials are like, go protest, because systemic racism and white supremacy is more of a public health threat than COVID. Oh, and I was like, I can't do this.
1: That moment, and nobody wants to talk about it, I'm glad you brought it up, but basically you had people with the word doctor in their title saying, effectively arguing that the COVID virus could discern your politics and would give you a pass if you went out in the street to protest something, as long as that something was judged to be politically moral at that time. That was literally what they were saying out loud to the American people. And at that moment, I think a lot of us, you and I think millions of Americans, started to think, well, wait a minute. If you're willing to say with a straight face that out loud to me, what of the rest of this is complete and total BS? And as we found out from the Anthony Fauci diary, a lot of it was BS. Let's start there for our Friday punditry. Siraj, I know this was a big issue for you back when it was going on. You've been following this and making a lot of commentary about it. I'll just ask you this question. Should Anthony Fauci have answered questions, or was he smart to take the fifth in front of the Senate committee?
0: I will say, Scott, the one thing that kind of gives me pause is that even his liberal champions in the media are sort of lamenting the fact that Anthony Fauci pled the fifth 111 times in front of the Senate Homeland Security Committee, because he was granted a pardon by President Biden on his way up, all the way from 2014 up until the end of his presidency. So that's a span of 10 years. That was when the gain of function research really started in the Wuhan laboratory. And as I think Senator Josh Hawley pointed out, is that you can't plead the fifth if you've been granted a pardon, because legally, like, what are you incriminating yourself with when you've already been given that pardon? So legally speaking, it should not hold up. The fact that he's being held in contempt of Congress, I agree with. I think that's the right move. I'm kind of disappointed in senators like John Fetterman, who's been pretty reasonable as of the last couple of years, to kind of vote along party lines and to not hold Fauci in contempt. But that, you know, that's besides the point, right? Those are, you know, little side notes. The bigger picture here is that, what exactly is Fauci hiding? I mean, we have his diary. We have a good chunk of it. We have specifically the areas where he highlighted the death toll. Juxtaposed with, man, the media just loves me. And I don't know what it is. They just can't get enough of me. I just, you know, they think about me. I think about
1: oh,
0: them.
1: Yeah.
0: Dick Tapper, ooh, like these are the type of like love notes that he's sort of writing in his diary. And you're thinking to yourself, this is at the time, a septuagenarian, almost an octogenarian aged man. Like, what are you doing?
1: Yeah.
0: Like, even if you were writing a memoir, like, and that comes out, everyone's going to be like, what, WTF, mate? Like, what? At the time, you were supposed to be leading the pandemic response. And you know who I don't think is not getting enough scorn out of this? You know who was leading the task force during the COVID pandemic? Vice President Mike Pence.
1: Hmm. You think Pence needs to
0: be? And there's not much talk about it.
1: If you were chairman of the committee, would you drag him in next?
0: I don't see why not. I mean, I don't know if executive privilege applies to him in this regard, but like, yeah, at this point, that's I'm very surprised nobody's talking about Mike Pence.
1: On the Fauci piece, we had a legal scholar on from Yale this week, and he absolutely says that they can bypass a full Senate vote, and either Vance or even Chuck Grassley, whoever is judged to be presiding over the Senate in the moment, can actually just send this right over to the Department of Justice. So I suspect he's going to end up having to tangle on this, because I agree with the lawyers that you've also talked to. You can't plead the fifth if you've already gotten a pardon. He got terrible legal advice, but he also got terrible public relations advice. It would have done him a world of good, I think, if he had just sat in front of the committee and said, you know what, I made the best decisions with the information I had at the time. We got some things right and we got a lot of things wrong, but it's important for us to know both. That way we improve for the next time. If he could have had the humility just to say that, he would have done himself a world of good. But instead, taking the fifth, boy, was that terrible, terrible PR advice. All right, let's move on.

0: What,
1: I want to talk about one of my favorite.
0: Oh, okay.
1: Yeah, yeah, go ahead.
0: I was just going to say, what's very disappointing is that every doctor takes the Hippocratic Oath, you know, do no harm. Mm. And yet the only harm that he's focused on is not doing any harm to his own image.
1: Oh, yeah. Well, he did a lot of harm. And I just, it's amazing to me that he, I mean, this is a guy who sat in front of committees, has sat for countless thousands of media interviews. You know, he's never not been willing to talk ad nauseum. And so to sit there and stonewall Congress like that, boy, it was a rough look. All right, I want to move on to the mayor of New York City. He's having an interesting week. First of all, he went to an event with a bunch of cops in Staten Island, and I want to play this for you and get your reaction to it. Mamdani getting booed off the stage. Cut six.
2: Ladies and gentlemen, are you ready for some more dancing? See, oh, no, we're not. No, we're not. No, we're not. We're getting an award. Somebody's getting an award. You want to see who's getting an award? Come on, guys. I want some energy here.
1: He had that PR debacle, Siraj, and he also is, I think, sort of presiding over a debacle as it relates to these government-owned grocery stores, saying that we're going to have ID in order to get into the grocery stores. And, of course, a lot of us on the right have had fun with that. Do you feel like maybe the honeymoon is wearing off a little bit for Mamdani? What's your take?
0: You know, at this point, he's been the mayor for more than half a year. There are going to be his proponents who say that he's doing a great job, that he's finally focusing on, you know, the working people of New York. But at the same time, this who's driving the most sort of economic benefit to New York, i.e. the business owners and the everyone who's actually any New Yorker would support this guy, right? Because you have the government run grocery stores. All the bodega owners, they're like, how is it possible that we have to now compete with a government subsidized grocery store that now also requires a library card, if you want to call it that, but it's really just an identification card? I mean, how are you going to prevent people from reselling it? Of course, Costco has, you know, membership. Sam's Club has membership. They're private enterprises. They have an entity where, like, they can probably hedge against a lot of reselling. But at the same time, like, how are you going to prevent people from really abusing the system? And it costs a lot of money. It's $70 million. It's crazy.
1: I know. It's crazy. And in the press conference, like, he's holding up, like, this bananas. Bananas are the greatest miracle of capitalism. You can grow a banana in whatever, Argentina, wherever they come from, and have it here in the United States the next day, and it costs, like, 30 cents. I mean, is anybody out there saying, boy, these bananas are breaking me? That's not... Of course not, but he's like standing up at this press conference holding the bananas up like he's getting ready to throw it up at the tip of a basketball game. You know, one other thing that happened to him this week, well, it didn't happen to him. I guess it happened to the people who supported him. He puts out the list of all the property owners in New York that he wants to tax. And all the people that supported him realized their names were on it, including this moron, Scott Galloway, who has this podcast with Kara Swisher, and he gets on the podcast and he's like, I don't know what happened. I supported him and now they've doxed me on the property tax list. Do you think the rich liberals in New York, Siraj, have realized that, yes, the leopard will also eat my face too, or you think it's going to take some more pain? Give you the last word in this segment.
0: It will be a little bit more pain because I don't think people look at Scott Galloway and think he's sort of like the voice of reason amongst the left. I mean, I think, yeah, maybe Kara Swisher's podcast, having that sort of joint venture with her is helpful to his brand. But ultimately, like, it's going to take a prominent figure in American society to really be like, you know what? I once supported Zohran Mamdani, but I can't take it anymore.
1: Yeah, it's that whole, you know, that plus the fact that he was saying 5 million and then the properties on there were 1 million. And oh, by the way, a lot of the properties on there people live in every day. These weren't second homes. I think a lot of people got a wake up call.
0: Not to mention the fact that the property value in New York City is so high already.
1: I know it's that whole thing, total debacle. But I think a lot of people are getting a lesson in what it's like to live under a socialist. More Friday punditry with Siraj. When we come back on the Scott Jetty Show, stay with us.

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0: I guess he changed his name. Former NBA player. He's like 7 feet tall. Today, he declared for the WNBA draft. Cut 16.
1: After careful consideration and reviewing the current eligibility guidelines, I am officially declaring myself a WNBA prospect. If simply declaring who you are is all that's required, then I meet every single requirement necessary to compete in the WNBA. My team and I have carefully examined the WNBA's eligibility criteria and governing framework surrounding self-identification and inclusion. Based on the current guidelines, I can and am officially declaring my eligibility for the upcoming WNBA draft in May 2027. I am definitely not here to mock, make fun of, or disrespect any community or personal choices. I am simply asking that the current rules be applied equally to everyone. The rules that represent the very values many WNBA players and coaches have publicly advocated for. My team and I are prepared to ensure these guidelines are applied equally, consistently, and without exception. And I look forward to the WNBA honoring its stated principles. See you at training camp.
0: What do you think, Siraj? Should somebody in the WNBA draft Enes Freedom? I mean, it would give them... Well, I would say you would have games that were like literally like 200 to nothing if they had one dude on the team. That's what would happen. What do you think? I think somebody should do it. You tell me.
2: I recall Donald Trump saying back in 2022 that if he were to buy a WNBA team, he would ask LeBron James if he had any interest in becoming a woman. And it's just... You know, and it's freedom. And don't underestimate the sort of the tact and sort of the determination of someone who's willing to change their last name. That takes a lot of work, right? So someone who went from Enes Kanter, Enes Freedom, that's a big deal. And also, you know, as a Celtics fan, he played fairly well for the Celtics in the short stint that he was there. But I will say this. He has been one of the more impressive members of the NBA post-NBA career, considering how he's actually trying to make a change in our society. And he brings up a valuable point. He's not actually in it to mock anyone, but he does want to make sure that the WNBA is adhering to the rules that they put forward. And if the rules that they put forward has a massive loophole that allows men to join their sport, then I don't see why anyone shouldn't be exploiting that. And if he's doing it with all sincerity, my hat's off to him.
0: Well, there's been coaches. There's that one coach who wore a shirt saying, you know, that she wanted to be inclusive of anybody who wanted to play in the WNBA. You've got numerous players saying, absolutely, let's have some of these dudes come into the league. I think there's going to be a groundswell of support for Enes Freedom. You know, we know him here in Kentucky a little bit. He tried to play for the University of Kentucky Wildcats. And the NCAA, like, kind of screwed him out of it. And he never got to play for Kentucky, which was very sad because he was sort of a heralded recruit for the Cats at the time. But anyway, crazy. The WNBA every week gets crazier and crazier. All right, we got about a minute left, Siraj. We got to do our winners and losers. I'll give you the honor. Who is the winner of the week in American politics?
2: Mike Rogers, a Republican Senate nominee from Michigan. He has the opportunity to become the first Republican elected for the U.S. Senate seat in Michigan since 1994. That's 32 years. And he's been gifted basically a silver platter with Abdul al-Sayed, who has just so many receipts out there, so many clips of him saying how much he hates this, that, and the third about Michigan, how much he cares about things that have nothing to do with Michigan. And the simplest ploy that he has to go is Mike Rogers is for Michigan. Abdul al-Sayed is for Palestine. Mike Rogers is for you. That's all he has to do.
0: Yeah, he had a great week. Overall, the Socialist March in Michigan may turn a purple state a little more red here in 26. I'm going to give you my loser, and it's in the same bucket, Chuck Schumer. He and the establishment wanted Haley Stevens. They got Abdul el-Sayed. He then says, okay, I'll be for Abdul el-Sayed, who then immediately endorses, like, Chris Van Hollen for majority leader. Chuck Schumer had a rough week. Siraj Hashmi from Town Hall, you've been a great pundit. You're a great audience. Have a great weekend, and we'll see you Monday. Thanks for listening. You know, we hear a lot these days about conviction, but real conviction isn't measured by what you say when it's easy. It is measured by what you're willing to do when your beliefs are tested. And that's what makes Charlie Kirk, American Martyr, worth watching. Oh, our friend Charlie. At its heart, this is not a political story. It is the story of a man whose Christian faith shaped his character.

0: guided his decisions and gave him the courage to stand firm in the face of opposition. Charlie understood that faith isn't something that we practice for an hour on Sunday and then leave it behind. It's meant to influence how we live, how we lead, and how we serve others every day. Charlie's story challenges each of us to consider the legacy that we're building through our own faithfulness and whether we are willing to live boldly for Christ when it matters most. 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Become an Angel Guild member. And when you do, you can watch Charlie Kirk, American Martyr, and help bring more stories of faith, courage, and conviction to audiences around the world.
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3: Iran says it has demands. I'm Jack Callahan, Fox News. Before the Strait of Hormuz can reopen, the U.S. must agree to their list. Fox's Trey Yingst reports from Tel Aviv.
4: As the Middle East waits to see if a deal can be reached to reopen the Strait of Hormuz, Iranian officials are making new demands. Iran's Supreme National Security Council over the weekend issued a fresh statement calling on the United States to permanently end the war and compensate Iran for damages before the Strait would reopen. This comes as Iran's foreign minister says even if a deal is reached, it doesn't necessarily mean the Strait will stay open. Conversations about the Strait come as the U.S. naval blockade of Iranian ports remains in effect, costing the regime hundreds of millions of dollars each day. And according to U.S. Central Command, as of August 8th, CENTCOM redirected 53 commercial vessels, disabled two, and boarded two.
3: The U.S. military has also permitted more than 30 ships to pass through the blockade for humanitarian reasons. It's hot and humid across much of the country again this weekend. Here's Fox Weather's Melanie Black.
5: It's hot and humid for a lot of us across the country today. It's going to be stormy across the southeast and into parts of the northern plains and through the Midwest. But the strongest storms are likely to be across the plains and in through areas of the Ohio River Valley. Chicago, Indianapolis, Milwaukee, some of those cities that are mentioned, where we have two rounds of storms, one already ongoing across Iowa and into Missouri. Already reports that there could be some golf ball size hail associated with these storms. But our biggest concern going forward through the rest of today is going to be a damaging wind. There's also the chance for an isolated tornado or two. Keep in mind, there's a very humid air mass that's in place, so any of these stronger storms also have the potential of producing some heavy rain.
3: There is a risk for flash flooding for millions across the Midwest and the Great Lakes. 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
3: Tennessee Republican Senator Marsha Blackburn discussing the coming race for governor in her state. Fox's Grinnell Scott reports.
18: No matter what happens November 3rd, Tennessee will soon have its first woman as governor. Senator Marsha Blackburn defeated U.S. Congressman John Rose to advance to the general election. She said on Fox's Sunday Morning Futures she believes she has delivered for Tennessee's people.
19: Whether it is fighting crime and working in Memphis to make it a safer place or working on technology, protecting kids, protecting parents.
18: Blackburn mentioned Memphis. That's where her Democratic opponent Jerry Green serves on the city council. Green hopes to become Tennessee's first Democratic governor since 2011. Grinnell Scott, Fox News.
3: Hunter Biden providing an update on his father's battle with prostate cancer during an appearance on the BBC's Newsnight.
2: The only thing that I say about my dad, about his health right now, is I wish he would complain more because it's not good. The cancer has spread, metastasized into his bones and further. It's very painful, and it's very debilitating in many respects.
3: Former president's diagnosis was announced less

than 4 months after he left office. His office now discloses, or did last year, that his cancer has metastasized to his bones as well. Four California area teenagers are now facing charges after police connected them to at least 77 robberies across the Bay Area. Kids are accused of stealing a variety of things, including cars, guns, and power tools. Detectives arresting three of the suspects during a sweep operation. The fourth was already in custody on an unrelated case. 37-year-old is also facing charges for receiving stolen goods from those teenagers. I'm Jack Callahan, and this is Fox News.

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1: The Mad Doctor back in the headlines. So just over a week after his already infamous U.S. Senate appearance, wherein he pled the Fifth Amendment's right to not self-incriminate 111 times, the U.S. Senate, or at least the same committee that he testified before, or did not testify before, as case may be, last week, led by Chairman Rand Paul, they have voted to hold Anthony Fauci in contempt. It was an 8-5 vote. Here was Rand Paul's opening statement before this committee, before the vote to actually hold Anthony Fauci in contempt. Let's go ahead and play clip 2.
2: 8 days ago, Dr. Anthony Fauci sat before this committee in the witness chair under subpoena for conduct covered by the President Biden's full and unconditional pardon, reaching back to 2014. Dr. Fauci faced no risk of federal prosecution. All he had to do was tell the truth. More than 100 times, though, he refused. The chair ruled that Dr. Fauci's assertion of the Fifth Amendment privilege was unsupported in light of the pardon and the testimony he offered in his opening statement. The chair directed Anthony Fauci to answer. He refused again. That is what we are voting on today.
1: Now, what Rand Paul said there is actually really, really important. He's saying that Anthony Fauci waived his Fifth Amendment right against testifying by issuing an opening statement. After all, the Fifth Amendment is not really a take it or leave it kind of thing. So Fauci, in a weird way, was actually correct to not answer Josh Hawley's questions about what color his tie is or prosaic things like that, because he was trying to be consistent. But he deeply messed up by actually giving an opening statement. So he actually did waive that right. And that does really open up the doorway to hold this guy in contempt. To review here, the relevant U.S. statute is Title II of the U.S. Code, Section 192, which says, quote, every person who have been summoned as a witness by the authority of either House of Congress to give testimony or to produce papers upon any matter under inquiry before either House or any joint committee established by a joint or concurrent resolution, et cetera, or who having appeared refuses to answer any question pertinent to the question under inquiry shall be deemed guilty. So that's the relevant language. Having appeared refuses to answer any question pertinent. He did appear. In fact, he appeared and offered an opening statement. And then, according to Texas statute, he refused to answer any question pertinent to the reason for the inquiry. So this actually fits this like a glove. It fits the statutory text for contempt of Congress very much like a glove. Now, does this actually have a chance to go anywhere? Well, Democrats are already doing what Democrats do when it comes to Anthony Fauci. They are already running covers. For instance, here was Democrat Senator Maggie Hassan just running defense for Fauci, trying to make a motion to table this resolution to hold him in contempt. Here was Senator Hassan of New Hampshire.
3: Mr. Chair,
4: I move
3: to table consideration of this resolution until the chairman invites the views of legal experts who can speak to the constitutional questions and legal authorities Chairman Paul has raised in his contempt of Congress resolution. This resolution should be tabled until our committee can hear from independent experts about the applicability of the Fifth Amendment and other constitutional considerations raised by the chairman's actions.
2: This motion is intended to avoid accountability. I will oppose this motion and urge my colleagues to do the same.
5: Press the roll call.
2: Clerk, Senator, call the roll.
6: Senator Johnson.
7: No.
6: Senator Langford.
8: No.
6: Senator Scott.
9: Nope.
6: Senator Hawley.
10: No.
6: Senator Moreno. Senator Ernst. Senator Moody. Senator Peters.
7: Yes.
6: Senator Hassan.
3: Yes.
6: Senator Blumenthal.
8: Yes.
6: Senator Fetterman.
10: Aye.

0: Senator Kim?
1: Yes.
0: Senator Gallego?
2: Yes, by proxy.
0: Senator Slotkin?
2: Yes, by proxy.
0: Senator Paul?
3: No.
4: Mr. Chairman.
3: Senator Blumenthal.
4: Thank you.
3: Let's hear the vote first.
0: On the vote of those present, the yeas are 5, the nays are 8. On the vote by proxy, the yeas are 2, the nays are 0. On this vote, the yeas are 7, the nays are 8, and the motion is not agreed to.
4: Thank you, Mr. Chairman.
3: Senator Blumenthal.
4: I move to postpone consideration of this resolution until the committee has an opportunity to hear from Dr. Fauci's attorney.
5: So that would be the same attorney who was forcibly kicked out of the meeting by Rand Paul for acting out of line. And that same attorney, frankly, who gave his client, it seems, Anthony Fauci, horrific legal advice. I mean, talk about a possible legal malpractice lawsuit. You told your client, it seems, Mr. Hotshot attorney, you told him to testify and then to selectively invoke his Fifth Amendment rights. Well, you can't really do that. And more generally, I want to make sure we're all on the same page here when it comes to the nature of why he was invoking Fifth Amendment. Anthony Fauci had a sweeping pardon for all federal crimes he might have committed between 2014, 2015, when the date started, up to the date the pardon was issued by Joe Biden on January 20, 2025. In other words, he could have come out and said, "Senators, I committed perjury. I mishandled classified confidential information. I committed treason," he could have actually said during this time period. "And guess what? You can't touch this," he could have said. That's what a pardon means. That is literally what a pardon means. No, the reason that he took the Fifth over and over and over again is because apparently his lawyer was so scared, the same lawyer who it seems didn't even know what the Fifth Amendment entails, he was so scared that his client would just perjure himself on that day over and over and over again. That is an illegitimate use of the Fifth Amendment, holding aside the fact that he waived it, holding aside the fact that the statutory test clearly covers this. So I think that this committee is well within the rights. They are totally justified in trying to hold Anthony Fauci in contempt. Now, where does it go from here? So in theory, usually the next step would be to report a committee to the full Senate floor. But that's not necessarily exactly how it works. So there's perhaps historical precedent that suggests that usually you send a request to hold in contempt to the full Senate. But as Rand Paul was describing, he said, quote, "It isn't a law, so there isn't any exact procedure that it has to follow." So the committee and Rand Paul's staff will actually now be taking this and sending it directly to Maine Justice. They're going to take it to Acting Attorney General, soon to be full-time Attorney General Todd Blanche, and recommend that Todd Blanche and Jeanine Pirro, the U.S. Attorney for the District of Columbia, that they actually then pursue charges for contempt of Congress. There's one other story that I want to touch on before we bring on our guests, who will be Victoria Coates, Vice President of the Heritage Foundation. So there was an active shooter situation, horrifically, at an In-N-Out in Idaho Falls. And there were casualties, and it was absolutely horrific. But here's the thing. The situation in Idaho Falls could have been a lot worse had there not been a good Samaritan. Let's call it a good guy with a gun, if you will. The name of this hero, and yes, he is a hero, is Jordan Salinas, and he joined the local ABC News affiliate to tell what happened inside this In-N-Out out in Idaho Falls.
6: I peeked around the right-hand side of that sign closest to the road, and that's where I saw the individual with his rifle pointed at the vehicles.
7: Authorities believe those heroic actions drove the shooter from the scene and likely saved lives.
6: He seemed unusually comfortable aiming that rifle at those cars. And then as soon as some rounds started coming at him, everything changed. Immediately, all that, you know, all that bravado he had immediately crumbled.
7: This In-N-Out had opened just a week prior. The company says one of their workers was killed while caring for customers. Christopher Claunch was also killed.
5: So again, terrible stuff. Anytime there are casualties in an unprovoked mass shooting, but the point here is this is a quintessential good guy with a gun story. And this gets to a bit of common sense, does it not? You know, Wayne LaPierre, back when he was head of the NRA before there were unfortunately some scandals involving his leadership of that venerable organization, he was made fun of by the left for a long time ago at a convention giving a speech saying that the only way to stop a bad guy with a gun is a good guy with a gun. I have yet to hear any other possible explanation as to how to possibly stop a bad guy with a gun. You need weaponry to take down weaponry. You need courage to take down, in this case, a psychopath, delusional actor acting, and so forth. You know, there are more guns currently in circulation in the United States today than there are people. I understand that there are a lot of Americans who are very uncomfortable with that. They don't like guns. They think it's loud and scary, and it potentially is scary. It's a lethal weapon. It can kill someone. But fundamentally, this was a debate that was had over 200 years ago. When the framers codified the Second Amendment, they had this debate. They chose a well-armed citizenry for many reasons, not least of which is to prevent tyranny. So at this point, with this many guns in circulation, what exactly do you want to do? Really? You want to go full Australian gun buyback? You think that's going to work here? You think the guy in West Virginia with 25 guns is going to hand them in and sell them? No. It's a cultural difference. What worked in this case in Australia, it ain't going to work here in the land of the free and the home of the brave. That's why we need more guns in the hands of good people. And Jordan Salinas in Idaho Falls, well, he definitely is one such individual.

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1: I mean, talk about knowing that you've lost the plot when you have CARE endorsing you. So why do we have CARE Muslim Brotherhood style actors operating within the broader right in the first place? Well, I mean, again, they're trying to take over the movement. And they're trying to convince you that you don't actually have first principles, or that your first principles stink, they are garbage, that you should forget them and ignore them. It's up to you, the informed patriotic citizen, to say no, to say that I know what I believe in. I believe in American constitutionalism. I believe in biblical revelation. I believe in what Hamilton referred to as primary truths. And I can reject this brain rot psyop. Don't fall for it.
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1: Welcome back. So Victoria Coates, someone who I've been following for a very long time, Victoria Coates is the vice president of the Catherine Shelby Cullum Davis Institute for National Security and Foreign Policy at the Heritage Foundation. She is a longtime foreign policy expert, and she joins us now. So Victoria, the Iran situation is what I want to drill in on here. Iran and Oman are talking about getting very close to actually getting a deal to open the strait. But then the fine print is that maybe there will still be a toll or a fee. What's the situation on the ground before getting into the American side of the equation right now?
2: Yeah, this is a very interesting moment. And yes, Oman, which is on the western side of the strait, and Iran, which is on the eastern side, have been discussing this. There are essentially three channels to the Strait of Hormuz, the Iranian one, the Omani one, and the central one. The central one is the one Iran has mined. So what we have on the table right now is passage into the Gulf through the Iranian side, passage out of the Gulf through the Omani side, and some period of time to do the demining to the central channel. What's different in this case, I think, from what previous agreements is the GCC, the Gulf Cooperation Council, has come out in support of this thing. And the members of the GCC are all of the energy producing nations of the Gulf: Iraq, Saudi Arabia, Kuwait, Bahrain, Qatar, UAE are all part of the GCC. And so that, you know, that group, if they're coming out in support of this, that means they think it's a decent deal. And they're not likely to agree to anything that poses significant penalties on their shipping. They're going to be eager to get back to business as usual. So we'll see if the deal does get announced today. Is it 60 days? Is it 90 days? 90 days, of course, would be ideal. What kind of parameters does it set? Because it's going to be awfully hard to walk this back after it's in place. So I think they need to be very careful to get it right.
1: You can follow Victoria Coates on X at Victoria Coates. She is the author of, among other things, The Battle for the Jewish State, How Israel and America Can Win. Victoria, the GCC component here is actually quite interesting because some folks in recent days, I'm thinking primarily of the New York Post editorial board, have come out swinging actually against the Saudis, who are kind of the king, if you will, of the GCC, of the Sunni Arab Gulf countries. And the New York Post editorial board was recently arguing that it's time essentially to put up or shut up for the Saudis, because on the one hand, they were apparently, Mohammed bin Salman was talking to President Trump, trying to talk him down from increased military action. What is your view as to how those GCC countries currently view the administration? I think there are some folks that worry, perhaps, that we've lost some credibility with the Gulf partners. Is that your sense, or is it quite a bit different than that?
2: No, I actually don't think that's the case at all. And we can get into this, but I think what we're going to be talking about in a year is a very different regional dynamic than we had a year ago and than we have now. And I think particularly with the energy producers in the GCC, they have tremendous respect for the United States, and that somebody finally took the step of dropping a lot of bombs on the Iranians, which they needed. And that was a very necessary degradation of Iran's capabilities. And I think they're eager to look at more regional coordination on security matters. I think it's hugely significant that Israel deployed an Iron Dome battalion to UAE during the height of Operation Epic Fury with IDF soldiers to man it. If I had said that to you 10 years ago, you'd have told me I was barking mad. You couldn't even fly directly from Abu Dhabi to Tel Aviv. And now my best route to Israel at this point is through Abu Dhabi. We were joking about that on my June trip. What a different world we have. And then on top of that, you have some very serious energy deals being done that really bind the region to the United States. And that's based on the fact that we're now at record capacity, over 13.5 million barrels a day of oil, for example, and massive amounts of natural gas are all coming out. And if you look at how the Gulf is behaving, you have the Saudis, for example, signing a 20-year deal with Qaturas, one of our major natural gas exporters, so they can import natural gas to fire their electricity plants, which traditionally they've used oil for. It's very inefficient and bad in terms of pollution. This is much cleaner, much easier. They're not ready to do their own natural gas. They fire that. But they signed that contract with the United States. They also are very close to that civil nuclear deal with the United States. A lot of that natural gas coming out of Texas now is controlled by Qatar. I know people have mixed views on that, but

0: They poured several billion dollars into Golden Pass outside of Houston. And that's what they're actually using to satisfy their contracts right now, because Iran damaged their mutual natural gas field. You can't get more, you know, almost viscerally connected to the U.S. than that. So I really don't buy this notion that the region is pivoting away from us. I think it's quite the opposite.
1: I want to drill just for a second on, you mentioned this, on the Saudi civilian nuclear deal. That's been a little bit out of the headlines, Victoria. So it looks like that this deal was announced in some form or fashion, and then the president essentially said, well, it's actually conditioned upon the Saudis joining the Abraham Accords, and I haven't really heard a whole lot about the civilian nuclear deal since then. What is the current status of this potential civilian nuclear deal with the Kingdom of Saudi Arabia?
0: Yeah, there was some snafu between the White House and the Department of Energy on the announcement. The deal's been under discussion for years. I mean, when I was at the Department of Energy during the Trump first term, and I was resident in Riyadh for a period of time as the Secretary's Special Representative. We were talking about it then, and the parameters are pretty simple. You know, it's essentially a 1-2-3 agreement, which is a technology sharing, essentially, agreement. And my understanding is there is a clause in it that would permit down the road for civil in-country enrichment of uranium, which people are getting very upset about as potentially a road to a bomb for the Saudis. Now, there are a whole lot of caveats to this thing. For starters, they don't even know that they have the reserves necessary to mine to supply even a fairly modest civil nuclear program. So what they have is based on some 2017 Chinese geological survey, and I don't know how much credence I would put in that. But they're at least a decade out from any kind of efficient mining. So we've got a lot of time on this. And there's 2 years of study in the agreement that then the United States and Saudi Arabia have to agree that it's viable resource and it's economically viable to do this. So there's a long runway there. And the other part of this, Josh, is if the Saudis want a nuclear weapon, I mean, they wouldn't take a path that's at least a decade from even getting going. And if you and I are old enough to remember A.Q. Khan, who ran what was essentially the black market Walmart for nuclear technology in the 1990s and early 2000s out of Pakistan, you know, that was the route. And if that happened, there's nothing we can do about it now. And getting all upset about this deal, which is a good deal. It's a good deal for the United States, for our nuclear, civil nuclear companies, because they're going to be doing all this work and keep Saudi Arabia much closer to us.
1: Folks, we're joined by Victoria Coates. She's a vice president at the Heritage Foundation. Follow her on X at Victoria Coates. Victoria, we're going to go to a quick commercial break, but stay with us, folks. We'll be right back on the other side with much more with Victoria Coates. We'll be right back after a short break.

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1: New immigration policy and shutting off immigration from all Muslim-majority countries, which we absolutely believe here on the show, should be a huge priority item for the Congress and the President. Shutting off immigration from these countries will only go so far. You have, as horrible as it is to hear, as much as you don't want to hear it, I don't want to hear it, a massive, radicalized, subversive, fifth-column American Muslim population here in the United States. That's just the reality. Now, each and every one of these individuals who demonstrably, verifiably has ties or has loyalty to foreign terrorist organizations who are not a citizen yet, so someone like Mahmoud Khalil, a.k.a. Zohr Mamdani's iftar dining buddy there in Gracie Mansion, they should be deported immediately, post-haste, no questions asked, period, end of story. But we're going to have to get our hands a little dirtier than that, too. They should be denaturalized.
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0: Welcome back, and we are rejoined by Victoria Coach. She is a vice president at the Heritage Foundation, one of the Beltway's all-around sharpest foreign policy thinkers, especially on all matters Middle East. So, Victoria, I want to get us back to the Iran issue. So let's say hypothetically that this current Strait of Hormuz negotiations between Iran and Oman on the other sides of the strait, that this actually does result in something viable and the strait is open. Is that in and of itself, if that happens, is that a viable off-ramp for the United States in this conflict? In other words, will we feel sufficient that we have accomplished our goals? Or is there more to do? I think folks in the Iran skeptical community, let's call it, are kind of divided on this question, frankly. So I had Frank Gaffney on the show last Friday, and Frank said, I mean, he went for the jugular. He said anything short of regime change is essentially a failure. So there's a huge spectrum of beliefs even within the Iran skeptical community. But do you think that this deal, if it happens for the Strait, would that in and of itself be sufficient to essentially get America out of this conflict?
1: Well, I might be sort of a middle of the roader here, which is unusual for me. But I think, you know, we've set in motion a series of events that now can't necessarily be stopped. And getting the strait open, getting international commerce back to normal, we're seeing shocks everywhere from, you know, Japan to Western Europe, which, you know, it's not so much hitting us directly, but those are some of our biggest trading partners. So it's not good for us when they're in a weakened state. So we need to get this resolved. We want our Gulf allies to, you know, also to be strong. And so they need to start moving product again. But, you know, that's a start. Then we will do the nuclear file. My understanding is that we will continue to watch their nuclear activities like hawks. And important to remember, we have much more exquisite ability to get imagery inside Iran than we did 5, 10 years ago. What's happening in terms of space surveillance? And we don't know the details.

0: It just announced that there's a $17 billion loan that it's owed that simply cannot be repaid. They were planning to do it using some oil exports that haven't materialized. So they're just out $17 billion. That's a huge sum for them at this point. Same thing with the National Oil Company of Iran, which is now like their accounts are being frozen because they're in arrears and their taxes are all screwed up. So you're starting to see these institutions break down. And when that happens, you know, who has resources? It's only going to be the IRGC. They're only a third of the military. What happens to that other two thirds? That's why I think we're going to see a series of things happen that the Iranians can't necessarily control. And they've so annoyed all their neighbors, nobody's going to come and help them.
1: Very, very well said. I guess we'll see. I think personally, I'm something also of a middle of the roader between the two extremes of the straight is enough versus regime change. I think there is a prudential middle ground, which I've tried to articulate on the show for some months now. I guess we will ultimately see what happens. But first, let's see what happens with this actual Iran-Oman negotiation. But Victoria, before I let you go, just a handful of minutes left here, I want to hit a couple of other issues in the region. I want to go to Gaza, which we haven't spent a whole lot of time talking about recently, but the Trump Board of Peace did announce, I believe it was last Friday, towards the end of last week, that there was a plan for Hamas to disarm in the region. You kind of allude to the fact that you and I have been around the block a little bit when it comes to this sort of thing, and I have a healthy degree of skepticism, let's say, when it comes to reports of Hamas or any other jihadist organization, for the matter, just laying down their arms. And the Wall Street Journal has an article just this morning titled, quote, Trump's days-old Hamas disarmament deal is already in danger. So what's the latest on that? Do you have any sense as to what's actually happening with this Board of Peace disarmament plan in Gaza?
0: Well, it's a start. And, you know, the Israelis have very legitimate security concerns that have to be satisfied. Everybody knows that. They also, you might have noticed, are in an election cycle. So everything's, I think, in a sort of be two steps forward, one step back. But as long as we're continuing ultimately to move forward, I'm okay with it. And the only thing that gives me any thought that this might stick this time, and it's a little the same with the Israeli-Lebanon talks, is Hamas knows Iran can't supply them anymore. Everybody knows. The supply routes have been disrupted. The Iranians don't have money or arms to send. And so there's really nothing to be gained by supporting Hamas at this point. So that's a different circumstance. Same thing with Hezbollah. And then you have countries like Egypt and Jordan, who traditionally would be sort of on the side of the Hezbollah and the Hamas folk and maybe be interlocutors with them. They're so mad at the Iranians right now because the Iranians have been shelling Jordan. Obviously, we lost some servicemen there. And then, you know, they are also going after Egyptian assets in the Red Sea. So they've turned those two countries from kind of neutrals to actively hostile towards them. So the Jordanians now have vested interest in getting rid of Hezbollah, where before they might have not really cared that much. And now I think Egypt feels the same way about Hamas. So they could be being pressured in a different way that would force a more positive outcome than we might have expected before.
1: Fair enough. And let's see what happens. I mean, God willing, this situation in Gaza obviously changes for the better, at least not least of which for the Gazan people themselves, who have been governed under the absolute jackboot of Muslim Brotherhood tyranny for essentially two decades now. I guess one other geopolitical hotspot in the region that I would be remiss if I didn't ask you about was Turkey. So Donald Trump recently visited Turkey for, I believe it was the NATO summit. And Turkey is, I think, is getting F-35 planes. This has raised a lot of alarm bells for various folks, some of whom have skepticism of Erdogan, some of whom have skepticism of Turkey being in NATO in the first place, some of whom have concerns that they have Russian supplied, I believe it's the S-400 missile defense platform. Victoria, I am personally a big Erdogan skeptic. I wish that he were different, frankly. I wish that he were not the Muslim Brotherhood sympathizing strong man that he is. Nonetheless, I'm a realist. I understand that Turkey is a large country with a potentially very useful role to play when it comes to things like Russia containment in the Black Sea and things like that. So what is your sense as to Turkey's role right now in the broader geopolitical map of the Middle East? And what is the current state specifically of that F-35 sale program?
0: Yeah, I mean, I join you in the Erdogan skeptic camp, but he is what he is. And it's not like we can change him at will. And, you know, good to note that he just got his rival for the presidency, who he's thrown into jail, kicked off of X, recently. So he's, you know, we

0: have no illusions about who he is. Now, that said, you know, yes, Turkey is a critically important country, the biggest army in Europe, and a very significant economy on which Europe is increasingly dependent. A lot, so much German manufacturing takes place in Turkey now because they can't afford to do it in Germany, where they're sort of committing ritual suicide through terrible energy policies. But that's another topic. So I think you see President Trump trying to manage this relationship. At some point, there will be a change in Turkey. My hope is that we can keep things on an even enough keel between now and then that we could take advantage of more reasonable leadership when it comes in. Historically, Turkey's been much more friendly with Israel, for example, you know, much less hostile to some of our other partners and allies. So hopefully that can come again. In terms of the F-35s, Donald Trump is also a master at kind of stringing these things along. Everybody knows they can't coexist with the S-400s. Either the S-400s have to be put right under NATO lock and key or sent back to Russia. I'd prefer to send them back to Russia, but you could have that either way before this can either even be contemplated. And then we would need to be able to sell them the Patriots that they originally wanted, that President Obama wouldn't sell them, which is why they bought the S-400, which was another mess up, which we inherited and then had to try to deal with. Congress is going to take a huge interest in this. So I think that it is in no way settled, although diplomatically, I think it behooved the president to at least leave the door open when he was in Ankara for NATO.
1: All right, folks, we're going to have to leave it right there, unfortunately. We are out of time. Victoria Coates is a vice president at the Heritage Foundation. Follow her on X at Victoria Coates. Her latest book, The Battle for the Jewish State, How Israel and America Can Win. Victoria, you are a gem. Thanks for your time, and stop by again soon.
0: Thank you, Josh, of course.
1: Folks, we're going to go to one final break. We'll be right back with more after this.

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1: Folks, I've been saying for years that Jews in this country must arm themselves. People are afraid. People are on edge. And understandably so. But you can, you should take matters into your own hands as much as possible. You absolutely ought to take advantage, folks, of the Second Amendment. You should buy firearms and you should train with firearms. And not just one. I suggest multiple. I carry every single day of my life a firearm, a backup mag, and a knife as well for good measure. You should have additional guns as well. I have an amazing rifle. A rifle that has two 32-round mags, one 50-round mag with iron sights, a red dot sight, a strap. I've got it all loaded up. You should take those weapons, you should get them, you should train with them. Jewish history should compel you that you really have no more responsible option than that.
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Welcome back. And look, we'll just have to see how it works out with this current Iran-Oman negotiation. We'll have to see how it works out with the Board of Peace initiative in Gaza. I certainly don't fault the Board of Peace at all for trying to get Hamas out of Gaza. I am just a little skeptical. That's all. I have a healthy degree of skepticism on such matters, having been around the block one or more times on these issues. So I want to get to America's domestic Islamist problem, namely Abdul El-Sayed, a little bit later. But briefly, I want to revisit the gun conversation, which we were having a little bit earlier in the show about this hero out in Idaho Falls. So there was one other legal ruling that came down that I totally missed until a friend fled me. A fascinating case involving the 1934 National Firearms Act out of the state of Texas. So a Trump-nominated federal judge, Judge James Wesley Hendricks, has now ruled that a provision in the National Firearms Act involving registration for suppressors, you know, the media refer to these things as silencers. If you've ever used a suppressor, it doesn't silence the weapon, but it does suppress the noise. In any event, the judge, Judge Hendricks, has ruled that the part of the National Firearms Act that would require registration for sales or transfer of suppressors, he ruled that this part is actually unconstitutional. And it's actually not a ruling on the Second Amendment. It's actually a ruling on Congress's regulatory power under the Commerce Clause and various other provisions. Because what he actually said is that Congress has previously taken the tax on suppressors and zeroed it out. That actually just happened last year. That's why, for instance, in my personal life, I have a lot of more friends buying suppressors because they're now more readily available. In fact, I actually plan to get one or more myself. So the judge ruled that when you zero out the tax on the suppressor, there's no more requirement for registration because the only point to have it registered was that you could then pay taxes on it. So this is having the effect, essentially, of making it easier to sell and distribute suppressors. The usual suspects on the pro-gun-grabbing left are up in arms over this. It'll be an interesting case when it ultimately gets to the Fifth Circuit Court of Appeals, the right-of-center appellate court that sits over Judge Hendricks there in the great state of Texas. I think the ruling is likelier than not to be upheld. But it's just a reminder that this issue of the Second Amendment, guns, all of the above, it continues to percolate throughout the federal judiciary. And in fact, towards the end of this just-ended Supreme Court term, I believe it was on June 30th, the Supreme Court granted cert, which means that they agreed to hear two major Second Amendment-related cases, which essentially present the same legal question, namely as to whether or not so-called assault weapons are constitutional or not under the Second Amendment. Now, I cannot emphasize enough the so-called part of so-called assault weapons. The notion that there is such a thing as an assault weapon is wrong. There is absolutely no technical or ballistic definition as to what constitutes a quote-unquote assault weapon. All attempts at this making definition have failed. Is a term that was conjured up by the Brady folks and the various anti-gun folks back in the 90s. Essentially just means guns that the left thinks look scary. That's really what it means. But it's going to be a very interesting chance for the Supreme Court to finally, definitively rule that these commonly held in circulation weapons actually really do pass constitutional muster under the Second Amendment. And the reason for that is actually very simple. It goes all the way back to the seminal, foundational Second Amendment case at the court in 2008, the case known as D.C. versus Heller. This was the majority opinion written by Antonin Scalia, one of his most famous majority opinions, probably that he ever wrote, if not his single most famous. And

0: the test that he devised in the Heller opinion to essentially say whether or not a weapon passes Second Amendment muster and therefore cannot be banned or heavily regulated is whether or not the weapon is, quote, in common use. That's the legal test. So fast forwarding then to the present, the question is, do quote-unquote assault weapons, a.k.a. the Daniel Defense M4 I have in my closet, or various other weapons like that, are they in quote-unquote common use? And the answer is obvious. Yes, they are. In fact, modern sporting rifles, which the left refer to as assault weapons or AR-15s, they are the most frequent types of rifle currently in circulation in the United States. Now, the test is not perfect. It's actually a bit of circular reasoning, frankly. So it's actually really not the best test, if I'm being very honest with you. Scalia was a great man, but he didn't necessarily always have the greatest test. But that's the test. That's the law. You can quibble if you want to. I'm telling you what the law is. And I'm telling you that these weapons 1,000% pass that test on its own terms. So we'll see if the court does the right thing. But for now, just make a note that the right continues to win on the issue of guns. In this case, a very interesting ruling coming out of the state of Texas on the National Firearms Act and the requirement to have suppressors registered before you sell them. Finally, I want to turn back to the domestic Islamist problem, mostly focusing on Abdul Sayed and the state of Michigan. So we've covered this already on the show. It was a much closer race in Michigan than many thought. Abdul Sayed ends up beating Haley Stevens by more or less a 0.1%, way closer than the polls had predicted. Most polls had Sayed up on Stevens by double digits. Now, again, on the one hand, you could say, oh my God, the polls miscalculated. I don't really care for that narrative, for that storyline, for the very simple reason that, to me, the polling industry's massive blunders are baked into the equation. Perhaps we'll actually ask tomorrow's guest, Harry Enten, about that exact topic. But to me, I don't particularly focus on that. I think the big story is the fact that a Muslim socialist is the candidate for U.S. Senate in one of the nation's major swing states. That is a massive, massive story. And that went against the money. Haley Stevens was outspending El Sayed on the airways by a roughly 9-1 or 10-1 ratio. That went against the endorsement of the governor of Michigan, Gretchen Whitmer. The entire party establishment, they all came out against El Sayed, a man who campaigns with Hassan Piker on the final day on the campaign trail. Hassan Piker, who infamously has said that America deserved 9/11. That he would vote for Hamas 1,000 times out of 1,000 over Israel. We see that Mao Zedong was one of the great leaders of the 20th century, and on and on and on. Yes, that is really the candidates for U.S. Senate in the state of Michigan. Now, Mike Rogers, who ran unopposed in the Republican primary on the Republican side of the aisle in this Senate race, he is the nominee at this point to go against El Sayed this November. He's out swinging. He actually already in the first day after El Sayed's primary victory said that Abdul El Sayed hates Jewish people. He actually just said it like that. Donald Trump actually was in Las Vegas yesterday for part of his talking up the economy, his pro-economy messaging, his economic tour, if you will. And he was speaking in Las Vegas, and he said that Abdul El Sayed is, quote, a man of hate. He hates Jews and he hates Israel. Now, there's lots of reason for thinking that this might be the case, including the fact that he failed to condemn a literal terrorist attack by a fanatical Muslim man who was the relative of a Hezbollah jihadi in Lebanon who tried to murder Jewish nursery school students in West Bloomfield Hills. If you forgot about that, that was a thing that happened a few months ago. A Hezbollah-adjacent family, a radical Muslim, tried to kill like Jewish little children. A story that's really disappeared from the headlines. So Abdul Sayed failed to condemn that. He failed to celebrate the death of Ali Khamenei because he thought that it might offend his constituents. And now you have some Democrats who are saying that they actually might not vote for him because, well, they don't like Islamism and they don't like socialism either. Let's go ahead and play clip one as well.
1: Syed wins, I will not vote Democrat. I'll switch over, and I'll vote for a candidate with character, whoever that might be.
2: I expect Haley to prevail, and I'm very anxious about the socialist aspect of what Abdul and his supporters represent. I'm a liberal, but I'm not a socialist.
0: Okay, so that's the key line. I'm liberal, but I'm not a socialist. Now, I mean, obviously, I'm neither a liberal nor a socialist, but I think the big question is, how many people like that are left? How many people who are, well, I'm a liberal and not a socialist, are actually left? Now, look, in my personal life, I know a handful of people like that. I probably more than a handful. My parents actually are more or less like that. They're Bill Clinton Democrats mugged by the reality of the modern Democratic Party. Now, the polling does show that Mike Rogers is currently up on Abdul El-Sayed. He actually would have been trailing a little bit to Haley Stephens. It is such fertile terrain for Republicans. If only this whole situation with Iran can find some sort of viable off-ramp and then hit the ground running as Trump is doing in Las Vegas on the economy, painting the left accurately and correctly as a bunch of America-hating, Western civilization-hating, commie socialist lunatics. That, if anything, is the ticket towards retaining both houses of Congress come January 2027. Folks, have a great rest of your evening. Josh Hammer signing off. You'll be right back tomorrow.
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5: Iran says it's up to the U.S. now. I'm Carmen Roberts, Fox News. Iran says its deal with Oman is in the final stages, but it won't reopen the Strait of Hormuz until the U.S. meets its list of demands. Fox's Alex Hogan reports from the White House.
6: Among new demands, Iran says it wants the U.S. to lift its naval blockade, pay Iran for war damages, and also unfreeze Iranian assets. Those are demands that could potentially derail what have already been delicate negotiations. At the same time, the administration is facing new pressure over this conflict. So according to a Marquette Law School poll, 75% of Americans say that they don't believe that the cost of this war so far has been worth it. And Fox News polling showing that 73% of Americans think we either get a bad deal or no deal.
5: And Iran-backed Houthi rebels killed at least 7 and wounded 15 in an attack today in Yemen's Red Sea port of Mocha. Israeli Prime Minister Benjamin Netanyahu rejects the Gaza deal touted by President Trump. In a rare public break with Trump, the prime minister said today that Israel rejects the 15-point document and that the IDF won't withdraw from Gaza until Hamas truly disarms. That move risks angering the president, who last month hailed that plan as a historic agreement. In the West, wildfires are still raging in Washington state.
7: Strong flame-fueling winds challenge fire crews. Three fires near Spokane, Washington have scorched more than 10,000 acres and destroyed hundreds of homes since igniting last Saturday. A man accused of setting one of the fires is facing arson charges.
5: Fox's Anita Vogel. Prosecutors filed more charges against Aaron Farinacci, who now faces five first-degree arson charges. 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
5: Democrats hope the state of Texas will become a Senate battleground on November 3rd. Republican Texas Attorney General Ken Paxton is facing off against Democrat James Tallarico in a tight contest. Paxton just raised $9 million this past quarter and tells Fox News.
12: Midterm elections are always challenging. They've been challenging in the past. Ted Cruz 6 years ago won his race by 2 points. And he was an incumbent. So it gets challenging sometimes in midterm elections, but we're going to win this. We have to win this for the country. We have to win this for really holding on to the U.S. Senate.
5: President Trump and Texas Governor Greg Abbott have endorsed Paxton. Former Vice President Kamala Harris endorsed Tallarico. The U.S. senator, who many say decided the confirmation of Todd Blanche as attorney general, explains the reason for his vote. Fox's Grinnell Scott has more.
13: Louisiana Republican Senator Bill Cassidy on CBS Face the Nation said it came down to two issues. One was the anti-weaponization fund to pay the president's political allies.
14: If you put it in the context of the political environment, the judicial

0: judicial environment, the process you would have to go back through in order to reinstate, that effectively is dead.
1: But the decider for him was tax immunity for the Trump family.
0: No American should be targeted by the law, but no American should be above the law. And that, frankly, almost weighed to vote no.
1: The vote to confirm Blanche was 50 to 49. Gernal Scott, Fox News.
2: Jury selection begins tomorrow in Las Vegas in the trial of Dwayne Keith D. Davis, who's charged with orchestrating the 1996 drive-by killing of rap icon Tupac Shakur. Davis has pleaded not guilty to murder. Prosecutors say that he helped obtain the gun used in the shooting, while the defense has challenged the case against him. Nearly 30 years ago, Tupac was shot and killed in Las Vegas. He was just 25 years old. I'm Carmen Roberts, and this is Fox News.
3: Hey, St. Louis, this is Brian Kilmeade. 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I absolutely love being there. 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
1: And welcome to the show, everyone. I'm Dr. TJ. With me, as always, is Aaron.
2: Hi.
1: We've got about, you know, we've got several million people that have diabetes, and then we have, you know, two-thirds of Americans are overweight or obese.
2: Right.
1: And so we have a huge problem.
2: Right. And when we talk about, I mean, diabetes, I mean, if you think about it, so one out of every two of you listening to us right now have a deadly disease that's making you fat and sick.
1: Currently have it.
2: And will kill you. And 90% of the people who have it don't know they have it. And what's worse than that is that conventional medical doctors aren't trained to find it, and they're not even looking for it.
1: Right.
2: Right? I mean, the problem will cost us as a nation over $3.5 trillion over the next 10 years.
1: It'll be more than that. That's projections at current price. That's not even, I don't think that's an accurate number.
2: I mean,
1: I think it's too low.
2: But, I mean, regardless, it's bankrupting our economy, and it will.
1: It's bankrupting not just our economy. It's bankrupting individual people, right? Let's take this down to something that people can grasp. People can't grasp $1 trillion. Nobody understands $1 trillion. We can't just wrap our minds around that concept. So let's take it down to what people do grasp. If you are married or have a significant other that you are living with, one of the two of you are going to die from diabetes and or obesity. Period. Cut and dry. And it's going to cost you thousands and thousands and thousands of dollars. Just a diagnosis of diabetes alone increases your expenditures every single year by $13,000. Those are numbers that you can actually grasp and get a hold of. That's over $1,000 a month. That's right now. 10 years from now, I don't even know what that number is going to be, because the cost is only going to go up. This is not getting cheaper.
2: Right.
1: It's not getting cheaper to go to the doctor. It's not getting cheaper for healthcare. We've seen this over the last several years. Healthcare costs are only going up, and they're going up exponentially. They're, you know, your healthcare cost was, you know, $1,000 this year. It's $1,200 the next year. The next year it's $1,800. Who knows? I'm just giving out example of an exponential growth. This is a problem, and it's going to get half of you.
2: And kind of expanding on that, I mean, from like the worldview perspective, I mean, it's in less than 30 years, over 100% of our federal budget will be needed to pay for Medicare and Medicaid alone. That leaves nothing for education, defense, agriculture, roads, Social Security. If we continue the way that we're going, less than 30 years, we'll need over 100% of our budget. I mean, that's terrifying. And most people don't know that they have it if they do have it, and they're not looking for it.
1: If you're overweight, you have it.
2: Right. Period.
1: Period. Cut and dry. That's the easiest way to tell people, do you have this issue or not?
2: And you need to find out if you're overweight, because there are a lot of people who don't know.
1: Yeah, they think, oh no, I'm just a little bigger than normal. That's normal for me. No,
2: right.
1: Nope.
2: And I'm smaller than the people around me. I'm smaller than the other people in my family. I'm smaller than my friends. Well, I mean, that doesn't mean anything. And the thing is, you're going to have to pay for this somehow. So you can pay for it up front now and figure out how to fix it and actually live a much better life, or you can pay for it in the end and be miserable.
1: Yeah.
2: You're going to pay for it.
1: Yeah.
2: And I think that's what so many people don't grasp, that it, you know, first of all, that it can be changed. Well, no, first of all, that they have a problem in the
1: first place. Yeah.
2: But second of all, that it can be changed. And then what do you actually do about it? I mean, this is an epidemic.
1: Yeah. And it seems like it's daunting, but trust me, if you have this, it's really not that difficult to turn around. You've just got to know that you're dealing with it. You have to accept the fact that you're dealing with it. So diabesity, this term that was coined by Mark Hyman, basically it's the cause of obesity, heart disease, cancer, dementia, and type 2 diabetes, right? So it's how he's described it, and it's great. It's like a continuum. It's varying shades of gray, right? This is what we're dealing with.
2: Of abnormal biology, basically.
1: Exactly. So it can be a bunch of different things. So if you have ever been told that you have prediabetes, or that you have metabolic syndrome, or that you have obesity, or that you have syndrome X, or that you have adult onset diabetes or type 2 diabetes, the same thing. These are all the same problem.
2: Or I want to throw another one in, insulin resistance.
1: Or insulin resistance. That's
2: because
1: great.
2: Because that's, you know, a lot of times the beginning stages, and people are like, I don't have pre-diabetes. My doctor said I'm not even pre-diabetic, but I have insulin resistance.
1: Right.
2: Well, you're on the road.
1: Yeah, you're on the road. And so they're all basically the same problem with a different level of severity. It's the same thing. And getting people to grasp the concept that two things that they think are completely different, type 2 diabetes and obesity, it's not different. It's the same thing, right? How you diagnose it, how you treat it, it's essentially the same mechanism, right? So because it's the same thing, that's why Dr. Hyman came up with this term diabesity, which is genius on his part. I love the fact that he simplified something
2: right
1: to make it easier to understand.
2: This is a lifestyle problem. We're going to talk about it in depth, and I think that's a very important point because, I mean, we've talked about it before, you know, that so many of these chronic problems, you didn't catch it. You didn't just draw the diabesity card. The fact that you got yourself into the situation means you can get yourself out, and that should be empowering.
1: Right. It is true. You didn't draw the diabetes card. So all these diseases that we're talking about, that diabetes is type 2 diabetes, heart disease, stroke, dementia, cancer, obesity, all of these things are chronic diseases. Chronic disease is preventable. Yes, there are some cancers. We're going to get a ton of comments. You don't know what the hell you're talking about. This cancer is hereditary because yes, some cancer is hereditary, but not most.
2: And for the most part, to the extent cancer is hereditary, for the most part, it's like a switch being turned on. So there are lifestyle factors that turn that switch on, and you are able to turn that switch off.
1: And wouldn't you like to reduce your risk of developing
2: right.
1: it?
2: So you might have That's a much thing. Higher risk than anyone else, but you still flip that switch up. I mean, you know, and so it doesn't make it fair that you had a greater risk than other people, but you still have control. So that it's a big deal. And that should make you feel better, not upset, because we do get a lot of people who are very upset when we start saying you can control this.
1: Oh, I tell people they have heart disease all the time because their labs are like just blown away and then angry because they've been to the doctor, you know, just a few weeks before they've come to see me. I'm like, well, if you weren't so worried and didn't have all these issues, why in the world are you in my office? They're in my office because they don't feel good and no one's been able to figure it out. And I'm the one sitting here telling them, yeah, your cholesterol is 198, but your cholesterol particle size is all off. Your myeloperoxidase is sky high. Your fibrinogen is through the roof. Your lipoprotein, LPPLA2 is super high. Your LP little A is skyrocketing. Your omega level's in the tank. Your doctor didn't even run the test.
2: Right.
1: Because he didn't know what to look for in the beginning.
2: And that's the problem. And I think, you know, I mean, we've talked about that before many times, but people get a false sense of security when they go to their doctor and they get a clean bill of health, even though they know they don't feel well.
1: And how many, just throwing it out there, just think to yourself, how many of you have gotten your clean bill of health by someone from the doctor's office calling you up and saying, oh, your labs are all good.
2: Right.
1: You didn't get to see any of the numbers. You didn't get to actually look at anything. They didn't send you a copy, and they just said, nope, you're all good.
2: But a lot of times, I mean, what good would that do? Because
1: patients look up stuff on their own. They figure out if they got their numbers, they're like, wait, this doesn't seem right. It's right here. It's got some highs and lows. I mean, something's off. What
2: right.
1: is this?
2: And I get that. I mean, and yeah, if there are highs and lows, but a lot of times, you know, what the doctors actually run don't show anything.
1: No, that's actually true. You've got to be really sick to if you've got a metabolic panel and a CBC and a lipid panel that are out of range, you've got to be pretty sick to get those things out of range.
2: So I think that's why we get so many people who are frustrated, because they're just like, well, I know I don't have heart disease. And when we run the test, they're like, I don't need that test. And we're like, you haven't been tested for this.
1: And then I get to tell them, well, guess what? You do have heart disease.
2: Right. So I know what I'm doing.
1: It's fixable, but you've got a lot of work you've got to do. But what's sad about this is, you know, we're talking about something here that's a direct cause of these major chronic diseases, and there's no national recommendations whatsoever from any kind of key organization. The government's definitely not, doesn't understand what in the world's going on. They don't know how to advise to people for screening tests. They don't know how to treat this stuff. Doctors don't know how to diagnose it. They don't even know what they're dealing with and looking at. They look at someone who's 50 pounds overweight and tell them they're healthy. No possible way. You need to go home and lose a little bit of weight. That can't be true. It's not possible.
2: Or they don't even want to broach the subject.
1: Yeah, they're scared to death to tell the person, hey, you know what? You need to at least lose 50 pounds, or you need to lose 60 pounds, or however many pounds you need to lose, right? So, you know, it's sad, and this stuff is going at it's skyrocketing levels, right? So, I mean, there's not a state in the nation right now, today, that has an obesity rate less than 20%. That means 1 in 5 in every single state in the country has,
2: even the best states,
1: even the healthiest states, right, have people that 1 in 5 people have obesity. Type 2 diabetes has tripled since the 80s, right? That's not that many years ago. That's in my lifetime. Type 2 diabetes has tripled. There's 27 million diabetics in the country. Just chew on that. And while you're chewing, we're going to take a break. And when we come back, we're going to continue talking about this killer that's just ravaging America and making and destroying our economy and making us so sick. You're listening to Wellness One.
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5: And welcome back, everyone. Today on the show, we are talking about diabetes. We are talking about this killer.
6: Silent killer.
5: Yeah, it's killing 50% of Americans. And the economic impact is just huge. And so I was just right before the break, I was talking about the number of people that are, you know, that have this stuff and the obesity rates in the country. And it's just scary what's going on. So the question that a lot of people I've sat in some rooms that have been very interesting, been invited to some different things to talk about healthcare and like ways to address it and this and that. And I mean, that's all cool and cool stuff and all, but very quickly you get an understanding or a sense that no one seems to know what to do. And it's kind of sad, really, because there's a lot of things that people can do. We just, it's, you know, when you start talking about changing governmental, you know, platforms and recommendations and stuff, that stuff's daunting. So that leaves it to people like me and other functional medicine practitioners like me to say, okay, let's just help the people that want to come. At least we're trying to make a dent in the population that we serve. And that's what we're trying to do. I mean,
6: right.
5: No,
6: I mean, I was just going to say conventional medicine misunderstands the fundamental laws of biology.
5: 100%.
6: I mean, I'm just kind of breaking it down. That's where this all starts.
5: So current medicine, conventional medicine, they want to take every single disease, whatever it is, and they want to match a medication to that disease. And if it's not a medication, they want to have a surgery for it. And if they can't find a medication for it or a surgery for it, they say, you're fine. Leave it alone. Let it be. My gosh. That's unfortunately, that's how that system and how that machine
6: is
5: designed.
6: Right.
5: It's going to chew people up and spit people out. If you're not knocking on death's door or practically dead, they don't have anything for you.
6: Right. Because first of all, they're not taught anything different. During medical school, they're taught surgery or medication. But second of all, and I think this should really frustrate people, they don't think that the general population is willing to do any work.
5: And
6: right?
5: I know that that's not true because all of my patients do a ton of work.
6: Right.
5: They're like, I'm sick of being sick.
6: Because you're
5: I'm
6: going
5: fed up.
6: To do the work at some point. Like I said before, you're going to do it now or you're going to do it later. You think it's easy to be, you know, 50 pounds overweight and go through life every day? No, it's much more difficult than if you were healthy and in shape. It just is.
5: Yeah.
6: I mean, so why not do the work and make your life that much easier and more enjoyable than to keep the status quo and pay for it later?
5: Right.
6: Now, monetarily and in your time and your experiences.
5: Exactly. I mean, you know, if you chop your arm off or something like that, conventional medicine is going to do a very, very good job at taking care of that.
6: Right. And right. Anything
5: but
6: acute.
5: If it comes to chronic problems, they're terrible at it.
6: Yep.
5: They're terrible. If conventional medicine was so good at managing chronic disease, we wouldn't have things like heart disease

0: and obesity as high of levels as we do. There's, I mean, I have people that come in that have high blood pressure. They sit in my office and their blood pressure is 180 over 95. And I'm like, okay, your blood pressure is not under control whatsoever. Like, well, I know my doctors keep switching my medications and they can't seem to get anything under control. We work with them for 2 months and their blood pressure is 110 over 70.
1: With no medication.
0: With no medication. They're like, what? How come nobody else could do this? I'm like, well, they weren't willing to tell you these are all the things that you needed to do because, frankly, they didn't think you would do them.
1: Exactly. They don't think that you'll do the work. And how frustrating is that? Are there people out there who just want a pill and they don't care if it's going to ruin their health? Yeah.
0: Yes, and don't come to me.
1: Right. And they will keep rationalizing and saying, well, this is all that I, you know, can do, or I'm, you know, I'm going to trust my medical doctor. I mean, but there are also, you know, it's also the issue that there are a lot of medical doctors out there who just don't know what actually needs to be done, right? And that's where, you know, TJ ends up teaching with a lot of, you know, to a lot of them, and they are very interested. They're like, we weren't taught this.
0: Right. And then they're trying to say, they're coming to me like, how can I get you in my office? How can we implement this? How do I work with this? And I mean, there's just not enough of me for one,
1: but there are some
0: basic principles that they can learn.
1: Right.
0: But then again, when you say that, like, well, that means that I've got to step outside of my box and I've got to learn all this other stuff. And I just,
1: right.
0: I'm sticking with this.
1: And they have their golden handcuffs, right? I mean, like, they don't want to get too far outside of the system because that's where they're making their money. And it's, I mean, not, and I don't say that in a bad way. I really don't. Because once they're stuck in a system that they may not want to be in, but, you know, stepping outside of that means losing your income and going into something that you weren't taught.
0: Right.
1: When you have extensive schooling in medication or surgery.
0: Right. That's what it is. And so, like, conventional medicine basically says it's an if this, then this. Is there, you know, thyroid level high or low? You know, is there thyroid level low? Then yes. If yes, then give this medication. It's just a decision tree. There's no continuum. There's no like, okay, so this is what this person has going on. These are some things that we can have them doing at home. These are some things that we need to do. These are the nutrients that their body actually needs. I mean, I could give you medication until you're blue in the face, but if you need selenium, you're not going to get better until you get selenium in your system, period. Cut and dried. So we give you selenium. And maybe you're super sensitive to taking some things because your system is so on edge that a standard dose doesn't work for you. You have to have someone that says, okay, I've seen this type of reaction before. You know what? We need to lower your dose a little bit. We need to take baby steps with you because you're super sick. As you start to lose weight, you're going to detoxify because we've talked about this on this show before. Your fat cells store toxins and chemicals and estrogens and things, and your body's going to release this as you lose weight. And then you've got to deal with this toxic overload all of a sudden that's out in your blood. And you've got to be able to handle this. And you've got to know, like, these are the things that we're looking for. These are side effects that we're looking to see. If you have these things, let us know. And guess what? People call us. They shoot us an email. They say, hey, I'm noticing this. What do I do? Oh, then we got to do this. We've got to back you down. We've got to work this way. We've got to work that way. That's not how conventional medicine is trained. Conventional medicine is trained, if you have this, then this is the medication you take, and this is your dose, and this is, you know, don't call me again. And that's it. They send you out the door. Whereas in functional medicine, we're trained completely differently to say, okay, we're trained to deal with these contingencies, these
1: and
0: people
1: these
0: that don't
1: areas.
0: Respond. Yeah, these gray areas. And I look at people and I tell them, look, this is why conventional medicine hasn't worked for you, because you're not cookie cutter. You can't just fix everything with this one pill. It doesn't work. I mean, all thyroid disease doesn't need Synthroid, period. But that's what they give. That's
1: and
0: what they give all the time.
1: The number of people who are like, well, I do actually need Synthroid because...
0: No one needs Synthroid.
1: And I mean, it's just and I need it because of this. And we're like, okay, that doesn't actually...
0: You may need some thyroid hormone. You may
1: right.
0: need some help, but you don't need
1: Synthroid. I mean, and yeah, so, but it's, we kind of cling to what we've been told, right? You know, and I've seen this on social media. It's just funny because with the people that we end up following, there are other functional medicine practitioners, and you'll see comments, you know, patients writing in and saying, actually, you know, that's wrong because my doctor said I do need it for this. And and seeing how people respond to that, saying, you know, no, I don't know why they told you that, but no, that isn't correct.
0: Right.
1: You know, but we like the, you know, the certainty that you get from medical doctors, right? Right.
0: Well, and it's in medicine, like I said, it's clear cut. Like I use diabetes as an example all the time. Like, look, if your fasting blood sugar is 120, you don't have diabetes. But if it's 129, you do. Really? 10 points make that big of a difference? Because it really shouldn't ever be 120 anyway. It just shouldn't. It shouldn't be that high. Even if you've eaten food, if you have good blood sugar control, it shouldn't necessarily be that high. So why are we drawing these arbitrary lines in the sand? I mean, if you're 50 pounds overweight and your blood sugar's 125, nobody's looking at your insulin. I bet your insulin's 30. Right. And that's where the problem is. You already are on your way to full blown diabetes, and they never, ever tested the actual number that looks at whether or not you have diabetes or not, or whether you're on the quick trip to it. Right. So it just blows my mind at how, you know, they're so cut and dried. And like, I mean, so many times people come to us and they're in such bad shape and they're complaining and this and that, and I'm like, what did your doctor say? They're like, well, they just told me they're just going to wait and see, they're going to watch and see what happens, and they're going to monitor it, and you know, they told me to come back in a year. I'm like, a year? Why would they wait an entire year for you when they know that you're on the verge of being sick?
1: And did they talk to you about diet? I mean,
0: No.
1: That's what's crazy, is like, they're waiting for you for your numbers to reach.
0: This is funny. I had a girl the other day in the office, new patient. And when she sat down, like on her paperwork, she said, you know, she indicated I have an enlarged thyroid. When I sat down, I could see it. I could physically see it. And I'm like, okay, so what are they doing for this? She's like, well, told me this long story about how she had to fight to get some stuff done. She finally got somebody to refer her for an ultrasound. And they told her that it was the ultrasound. She brought me the report. It says on there, enlarged thyroid, right? And I'm like, so what did your endocrinologist do? She said the endocrinologist looked at her and told her, well, you just have a skinny neck. What in the hell went through this guy's brain, or lady, I don't know who the person was, but what went through their brain to tell someone, your thyroid, you just have a skinny neck, when on the report says it's enlarged. It's enlarged. I mean, mind boggling. But this is the standard of care that people are used to. It's pitiful. I hope that endocrinologist is listening. I feel sorry for you. Call me and we can talk, and I can, you know, give you some courses to take on things that you can do to, you know, not be rude to a patient who's looking at the paper saying, but it says it's enlarged, and they just dismissed them.
1: Right.
0: So, but anyway, or keep doing what you're doing. I'm just going to have me create more patients for us for functional medicine. So, all right, we got to take another break. When we come back, we're going to continue talking about diabetes and its impact on Americans. You're listening to Wellness One.
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4: And welcome back to the show, everyone. If you're just tuning in, today we are talking about this concept called diabesity. It's a term coined by Dr. Mark Hyman.

0: Why is the blood pressure up? Why is the cholesterol up? Why is the blood too thick? Right? Instead, they're just trying to give a medication to make that thing go away. You're never going to fix it if you don't find and identify the root cause of what's going on. And it's really simple.
1: You may delay it.
0: Yeah, you're going to delay it, and you're just going to be miserable later.
1: Right.
0: Right? I mean, you know, no one wants... Anyway, that's all you're doing. The answer to all of these, why these things happen, is very simple. It's this concept known as insulin resistance. Your body is not able to utilize insulin. That's it. That's the biggest thing. So a lot of people want to think that type 2 diabetes is too much, not too little insulin, right? Insulin is the driver of all of these problems. Insulin is the driver, right? The higher the insulin, the more problem we have. So when we consume all these empty calories, so all these, you know, liquid sugars, liquid calories, bread, rice, pastas, all these, you know, white flour, your body will become resistant to the effect of insulin because it's causing insulin to spike up. And then your body gets resistant to that increased level of insulin in your blood. And so then you're going to need more and more of that insulin to do the same job. And the whether or not you have high insulin is the first sign that you have a problem. And I guarantee you, unless you have been to a functional medicine practitioner, no one has ever tested your insulin level. Period. Cut and dried. No one has ever looked. And that is the biggest driver. That is the driver of this whole thing. So how then do we step in and say, you know, I could go on and on and on and on about insulin and all this stuff. And we may do an entire show on just insulin. But insulin does, I will say these are things that insulin does. I want to list off a few things that it does. So it, when you have an appetite that's really high and you can't get enough food, you have increased weight gain around your belly. If you're more inflamed or you have oxidative stress, sometimes some people understand oxidative stress. These things create these problems of high blood pressure, high cholesterol, low good cholesterol, high triglycerides. Again, the weight gain. The blood becomes thicker and more viscous, so it's harder for the heart to pump. You increase your risk of developing cancer, Alzheimer's, and depression, right? If you've got any of those things, you probably have an insulin issue, and no one's ever bothered to look and say, oh, hey, you know what? Your insulin's a little elevated. We need to work on that. Or your insulin is really freaking elevated. We need to work on that.
1: Right, and I think the really important point here is elevated blood sugar is not the source of the problem.
0: No, it's the insulin. Blood sugar going up it will cause the insulin to rise, but it's the insulin that's the issue, not the sugar. The sugar drives the insulin. Sugar's part of the driver of the root cause, but it's not the actual root of this whole thing. So then it steps into, okay, the question you're asking, well, how do I reverse this? How can I turn this thing around? So there are a lot of things that are extremely important in turning this whole train around, right? So the biggest thing that we talk to our patients about is making sure you get the right tests. There are a pile of things that are important if you're dealing with this stuff. You need to know a lot of information about you because there are things that can be, you know, that can be factors. But a lot of doctors, when we're talking about just, you know, looking at whether or not someone has diabetes, they focus on fasting blood sugar. That's not a very good indicator. It's a bad indicator. We want to know what's going on. They're going to tease this out using an insulin response. We want to know what your insulin levels are after an hour or 2 hours, right? You want to know what your insulin levels are doing, right? This is something that you can ask for. We test insulin in almost all of our patients. The only ones we don't test insulin in are the ones that come in, they've already got the test ran for them, right? It's extremely important to know what someone's insulin level is, right? This is something that you can demand. If your doctor won't run it, find a new doctor. find a functional medicine

0: practitioner that will run it for you, right? There's surely someone out there, and they're going to understand, oh, yeah, you need to, we need to get your insulin levels. I mean, I've watched people come into our office, start out with insulin levels. A normal, medical normal for insulin is less than 19. Just to give you a frame of reference, we've had people come in with their insulin levels in the 70s and 80s, and 6 months later, their insulin level is under 10. Right? This is, it's doable. And they've been told, we've had people that have come in that have been diabetic for 40 years and turn it around that quickly. Now, they're doing a lot of work, but it's possible. Right? They look at me and be like, what in the world? I feel so much better. Just a couple of months in, like, I feel so much better. I'm like, yeah. I'm like, but we're going to wait. We're going to test this when we need to test it. And they start 3 months in, they see their insulin levels cut in half. And they're like, holy cow, look at all this improvement. I'm like, yeah. And you're not even, you're only halfway there. Let's keep going. And they just, it becomes this thing that they're like, okay, I want to see how low I can drive this. That's great. Great for them. And it happens over and over and over again. But getting the right test is extremely important. Another one is becoming extremely smart on nutrition. Just basics, right? Get rid of sugar, all of your processed carbohydrates. Eat foods that are whole foods. Eat lean meats, vegetables, nuts, seeds, beans. These are things that we want to consume. Got to get the sugar out of the diet. Another piece that I find to be extremely important for people is getting the right supplements. And, you know, sometimes people write in, they're like, why do I have to take all these supplements? This is something, a big objection that we get is this something I'm going to have to take forever? And I turn around and I say, okay, well, do you go to the dentist? Yes. Do you brush your teeth? Yes. Do you only brush your teeth once in your lifetime and you're done and you don't have to do it ever again? Or is this something that you need to do every single day to keep your teeth healthy? And then they start realizing, oh, wait, yeah, this is something that needs to be a part of what I do. It needs to be part of my routine. It needs to be something that I'm diligent about. And supplements are, this is the exact point. Our food does not have the nutrient levels in it that we used to have.
1: Right.
0: So we have to have the right supplements for our body to make sure that we're getting the nutrients that we're, that are needed so that we're able to be the healthiest us we can be.
1: Now, I mean, I do want to say, you know, that while, yeah, I mean, pretty much everyone is going to need some supplements if you want to be healthy going forward, the amount of supplements will generally decrease from when you're sick, you know, when you first come in and you're really sick, to once you get better, right?
0: Yeah, absolutely.
1: Because you go from
0: a super high level of need.
1: Right, of a mode where you're trying to fix something,
0: right,
1: to where you're trying to maintain where you're at. So, of course, there will be a decrease in what, you know, is necessary. That's also true for people who come in to get IV nutrition because it's going straight into the bloodstream. And so their need for oral supplements will go down because they're getting it after time.
0: Yeah.
1: And so there, it's not that, you know, what you're started out as, you know, needing to take is going to, you know, stay the same forever. But I mean, it's a good point that you made that, I mean, you're going to need something.
0: Yeah.
1: Just to maintain the health that you've acquired.
0: I can't tell you how many people that we've had that we've helped them. We've helped them turn their lives around. We don't really do anything. We point them in the right direction and give them the knowledge that they need.
1: Kind of, yeah.
0: Yeah, we give them the blueprint and then they do all the work. Well, they come in and, you know, we haven't seen them in a year and like, how you doing? Well, I'm kind of, you know, they hem-haw around. I'm like, okay, when did you stop taking everything? And they'll say, well, I don't know, about 6 months ago, and now I'm feeling really run down. I'm like, well, this is why we need to maintain. This is why we had you on your maintenance regimen. Let's just start transitioning back. Let's figure out where we've had some shortcomings. Let's run some tests. Let's figure out where we are, and then let's get you back on a plan. And they're more than happy to because they know the benefit. They've seen it. And now they're just like, okay, yep, I'm in. I'm not going to fall off this wagon again. I'm going to make sure that I stay on my routine, what I'm supposed to be doing to keep myself as healthy as possible. All right, we got to take a break. When we come back, we're going to keep talking about things that can be done to help you reverse diabetes. You're listening to Wellness One.
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17: Hey, and welcome back to the show, everyone. If you're just tuning in, today we've been talking about diabesity, this term that Mark Hyman coined a while ago to explain this continuum of conditions that is just ravaging our country for, you know, just it's consuming, you know, massive amounts of money, and we're going broke as a country just trying to deal with the effects of this stuff. And you know, if you're just tuning in, I highly encourage you to go back and listen to this show. I got a little fired up in the beginning. I get a little frustrated at conventional medicine and their lack of being able to help people that are dealing with this stuff, just because they're not trained and they don't know. But because of that, they tell people that you're fine. You know, we're going to wait and see. You know, there's nothing to do here. And there's a lot that can be done. It's much easier to prevent this stuff and stop it early on than to let this stuff fester and become a huge problem.
18: Right. Or they don't tell people that there is an issue, so they don't even know that there is something that needs to be worked on. I mean,
17: right.
18: You know, we get frustrated with this whole, you know, pre-diabetes. Pre-diabetes is a condition. It's not pre-anything. You're not like on the verge of diabetes. You already have a medical condition.
17: Yep.
18: So it's things like that that I think, yeah, get us very frustrated.
17: Right. Okay. So we were talking about things that you can do to help relax. Relaxation is
18: right,
17: key.
18: That's number four if you're taking notes.
17: Relaxation is key. Stress drives up insulin levels, leading to insulin resistance. And when we have insulin resistance, our blood sugar is completely out of balance. You want to make sure that you're taking time every single day, whether you're, you know, practicing yoga, deep breathing, getting a massage, whatever it is that you're doing to relax. The more you can do that, the better. It's a great thing to do to help that. Alongside with getting relaxed is get yourself off the couch, start moving, right? The next one is just move, right? We are a sedentary society. 66% of us are overweight or obese. We've got to walk every single day. There's nothing is going to do more for you than exercise. There's no pill, powder, potion, or lotion that's going to do more for you than what exercise can do. So get off your keisters and become active. Do something. Next up would be eat clean and green. So there are a lot of environmental toxins that contribute to diabetes. I can't tell you how many people have come in. They've come to our office because they want to lose weight, and we start working with them. They lose some weight, and then they just plateau and they stop losing. And we typically tell people in the very beginning, look, you know, we're going to need to know these toxic chemicals that are in your system, whether it's mold, you know, toxic metals, heavy metals that are in there, or if it's, you know, other toxic compounds. We can test for those and figure out what's going on. And people are like, no, I don't want to do that. I just want to lose weight. And I'm like, but this, so much of this is built up in your system. And then finally they're like, well, I'm not losing any weight. I'm like, we've got to know what we're dealing with. We figure out what chemical is in there. We detoxify that chemical and weight starts falling off of them left and right. And their jaws are on the table because they can't believe that just knowing what chemical we're dealing with –

0: them lose weight. And I'm like, yeah, your body wasn't able to detoxify this stuff, so you just stored everything. It's a major component to losing weight. It's part of why people have such difficulty losing weight. We are in such a toxic world. So that's huge. Next on the list is becoming personal. So sometimes we have to take this a step farther and get into some genetic testing. There are some genetic tests out there that are available, that you can do to really, optimize your own biology. Some people choose to do these. Some of people don't, but just you've got to remember, this is all about personalized medicine. This isn't what works for the masses. This is what works for you, and figuring out you is what's important. And that way you can take control of your health and you can be the healthiest you possible. I said you a lot there.
1: Right. No, but I mean, it's a very important point because, you know, I'll say from personal experience, while I haven't dealt with diabetes and my own personal health struggles, I was someone who presented completely differently than, you know, how people normally present when they have the, you know, autoimmune conditions that I have. I reacted differently to normal treatments. So, I mean, if functional medicine didn't exist, I would have never gotten better. And so, you know, a lot of people are going to be outside of what is expected as far as reactions, and those people deserve treatment too.
0: Right. Yeah, that's exactly right. And they shouldn't be dismissed and told they have a skinny neck.
1: Right.
0: And if you don't get that joke, go back and listen earlier in the show when I went on a bit of a rant. It's funny how they just get dismissed, and it's something as simple as some crazy toxic chemical compound that's in their body, and you start to help them detoxify that out and the stuff just gets better. Or they've got a ridiculous level of mold and they have mold in their house and they didn't know that they had all this exposure to mold,
1: right,
0: creating these mycotoxins in their body and just destroying them.
1: Your doctor's not going to test for that.
0: No. They don't even know
1: medicine,
0: what it is.
1: No, absolutely not.
0: So that's huge. And then lastly, the thing, we actually did a show on this, and it's all about becoming connected. It's about having good relationships. So there's research that's showing that the more time we spend together in healthy relationships, the healthier that we are. And on the show where we talked about relationships and health, we talked about why our clinic is designed the way it's designed. It's set up for people to be in groups and to be able to heal. People get IVs in a room full of other people getting IVs, so they're able to talk and share their experiences and share their struggles and talk about things that have worked for them and talk about their families and their, you know, what's going on. I mean, our patients know a lot about each other just because they're willing to sit there and talk, and they're wanting to communicate and talk about their stories and talk about their successes and how frustrated they were and what drove them to come to our clinic. And it's great. I enjoy going out and talking to people while they're getting IVs and just listening to their stories. And, you know, it helps. It's a community. It's a camaraderie. Right. This is a big, big thing. Okay. So that's about all for the show today. I hope that from this you realize that this is a big deal. Getting yourself tested, figuring out if you're suffering with, you know, any of these things.
1: Right. And if you think that you might be, or someone you love might be, you know, go and find a doctor who can actually address it.
0: You're going to have to find a functional medicine doctor. Conventional medicine is not going to be able to help you with this in the way that you need help. They're going to tell you you're fine and send you on your way. You've got to have somebody that actually knows how to get into this stuff at a deeper level. All right. If you want more information about us, visit our website, theinstituteofnaturalhealth.com. Follow us on Instagram, Facebook, email us. We love to hear from you. 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We love to have feedback, and if you've got show ideas, please throw them out to us. We will try to get, you know, that stuff taken care of and get a show that you want to hear. So that's all we've got for today. For Aaron, I'm Dr. TJ. This has been Wellness One. Thanks for listening.
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9: Troubled water. San Angelo Bavaro, Fox News. Pressure is mounting as Iran insists that the Strait of Hormuz will not fully open until the U.S. agrees to a slew of demands. Tennessee GOP Senator Bill Hagerty on Fox News Sunday.
10: I think the American public are indicating they're ready for a deal to be done, and that deal could be at the end of a military operation as opposed to diplomacy. It's up to the Iranians, but I think we're very close.
9: Fox's Trey Yingst has more from Tel Aviv.
11: While the Middle East waits to see if a new agreement can be reached to reopen the Strait of Hormuz, Iranian officials are making new demands. Iran's Supreme National Security Council issued a fresh statement over the weekend calling on the United States to permanently end the war in the region and compensate Iran for damages before the Strait would reopen. This does come as Iran's foreign minister says even if a deal is reached, it doesn't necessarily mean the Strait will stay open. Conversations about the Strait come as the U.S. naval blockade of Iranian ports remains in effect, costing the regime hundreds of millions of dollars each day. And according to U.S. Central Command, as of August 8th, CENTCOM redirected 53 commercial vessels, disabled two, and boarded two.
9: President Trump says U.S. military action against Tehran has helped stabilize energy markets, but people are still feeling the pinch of those higher gas prices. Industry analyst Trilby Lundberg of the Lundberg Survey weighs in.
12: There's been another rise at the gas pump. Prices are up about 8 cents in the past 2 weeks, and the new price is $4.18.
9: Lundberg does predict gas prices will soon fall because of lower oil costs. Firefighters are gaining ground against the devastating Spokane complex fires in Washington. But strong winds are complicating efforts. The three fires have destroyed hundreds of structures and forced tens of thousands from their homes. 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
9: Tennessee GOP Senator Marsha Blackburn discusses the upcoming race for governor in her state. Here's Fox's Grinnell Scott.
8: No matter what happens November 3rd, Tennessee will soon have its first woman as governor. Senator Marsha Blackburn defeated U.S. Congressman John Rose to advance to the general election. She said on Fox's Sunday Morning Futures she believes she has delivered for Tennessee's people.
17: Whether it is fighting crime and working in Memphis to make it a safer place or working on technology, protecting kids, protecting parents.
8: Blackburn mentioned Memphis. That's where her Democratic opponent

0: Opponent Jerry Green serves on the city council. Green hopes to become Tennessee's first Democratic governor since 2011. Grinnell Scott, Fox News.
1: WNBA Commissioner Kathy Engelbert, along with team presidents and general managers, will take up the highly debated issue of transgender participation policies this week. Fox's Natalie Chuck reports.
2: Tensions continue rising so much, the league will now have a task force discuss this issue. According to the Associated Press, the WNBA commissioner, Kathy Engelbert, sent a memo to teams on Friday addressing the ongoing controversy. In it, Engelbert reportedly wrote that the league will, quote, always approach this topic thoughtfully, respectfully, and in alignment with the longstanding values of our league. It goes on to say, preserving the integrity of our game and ensuring fair competition will always remain among the league's highest priority. Now, it's been weeks since Sophie Cunningham initially made those comments to ESPN, saying she wants to protect young girls in locker rooms and from playing against biological men.
1: This comes as ex-NBA player and GOP Senate hopeful Royce White is set to declare for the WNBA draft as transgender. I'm Angelo Bavaro, and this is Fox News.
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4: Typical August weather is back in place. It's sunny, hot, and humid on this Sunday. Certainly feeling like summertime, 94 degrees. Clear skies, but very warm and humid this evening and overnight, only going back to 77 degrees. Monday and Tuesday, keep it coming. Sunny, hot, and humid, 95, but cooler come Wednesday, Thursday, Friday of next week. 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
4: All right, so I guess I'm pretty boring.
5: Yep.
4: You don't have to, like, jump at it.
5: And bad at telling jokes. What were you saying?
4: But I am pretty.
5: Yeah, that's true. Okay. Right, fine.
4: Just, you know, got to give me one thing there. The reason why I bring this up is that new survey just came out this past week about how people are using Gemini. And they're typing in some weird questions.
5: Oh, you're just using it for business purposes. You're not having any fun.
4: No. Like, somebody said, pretend I'm a glass of water. Tell me what how do I feel?
5: That's not fun.
4: And Gemini coached the glass of water through its final moments.
5: Oh, no. Did it get spilled?
4: Saying goodbye at the end.
5: It's so hard to say goodbye.
4: Also said, don't spill it. And people are saying, like, pretend to be a fork. Pretend to be a chicken.
5: Inanimate objects?
4: Yes.
5: What are you gaining? Is this for entertainment purposes? Like, I'm bored, so I'm just going to run through this? Because I've only used AI chatbots for productivity purposes.
4: Yeah, I don't understand. Like, one guy wrote in or is telling Gemini, pretend you're a newborn baby.
5: Okay.
4: And, like, what are we supposed to do with that?
5: I don't know. What are you going to do with the information you've garnered from it?
4: I mean, I don't understand.
5: Gemini go poo-poo.
4: Yeah, it did.
5: Oh, no.
4: Yeah. We have some more strange ones to tell you about. But first, let's talk about Carbonite. 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All right, here are some of the other weird ones. The newborn one that said, I was just born. And then Gemini actually said, since you're typing this, you must be a very smart baby.
5: Oh, super smart.
4: Someone pretended to be a chicken walking past KFC.
5: And the emotional struggle that it went through.
4: And Gemini says, it's not safe for a chicken.
5: It's not.
4: Near KFC.
5: Gemini, finally, no hallucinations. The AI chatbot was right.
4: It said, you might become someone's lunch, get chased, or end up in a bucket.
5: Is this for social media purposes? People are trying to get responses for videos?
4: I don't understand. This is never even crossed my mind to even consider doing this with AI.
5: I understand if you're doing it for entertainment purposes. That just isn't entertaining to me.
4: Okay, but meanwhile, all these stupid questions just cost 30,000 gallons of water.
5: Okay? There's crops across the entire west coast of Ireland that are going to die because you want to know what it's like to be a chicken walking in front of KFC.
4: We can tell you that's a bad thing.
5: Yeah, I got it.
4: Not good. And on that happy note, welcome to the nation's largest, best, award-winning show about all things digital. I'm America's beloved digital goddess, Kim Commando, of course. And joining me is Andrew Babinski, and we're going to start with math.
5: Okay.
4: Okay. Are you? You're not good at math at all.
5: No, I'm very good at math.
4: Are you?
5: Yeah. I mean, not when we get to the higher levels like trigonometry.
4: Oh no.
5: Yeah, you'll lose me there. But basic algebra, yeah, I'm good.
4: Well, if you have a math skill, or you're raising a kid who has math skills, is that this year's

0: brightest grads are caught in a bidding war because you have the AI giants on one side. This is amazing. And the world's most elite investment firms on the other side. And the starting salary, are you sitting down?
1: $1
0: million.
1: Just for math nerds?
0: Signing bonuses on top of that, fresh out of school in their 20s.
1: Hold on. Why aren't they getting the AI to do all of the math?
0: They need what's called quants.
1: Can you say that on the radio?
0: Quants. Q-U-A-N-Ts. That's what they're called. For quantitative. And the job is in, let's see, deep mathematics, statistics, algorithms, and AI computer models. You have to teach AI something that it's lousy at. And that's using math to make smart investment and trading decisions. Because it's not just math. You have to analyze past, future, things like that. And so apparently AI is really crappy at this.
1: So there's a lot of products out there that actually sell themselves on social media as download this app and you can basically predict the future of the financial markets. And what you're telling me is that that's all bullpucky?
0: Yes, quants. And so if you have a kid who's good at math, tell them about quants.
1: All right, I will.
0: QU quants. Because math nerds, it's starting to add up. All right. So we are in a big hiring position here at the show. I mean, we have openings we don't even have posted.
1: Okay.
0: And so in order to help with the recruiting is that I hired a friend of mine, Joanna. And she's having a heck of a time. She's very frustrated.
1: Because?
0: Well, like, let me give you an example. There was one person that she was looking at, we were looking at hiring, looked really great on paper. And she had the Zoom call set up for 5:30. And at 5:27, she texted this person and said, whenever you're ready, if you want to start the interview sooner, I'm here. And the person texted back and said, it's 5:27. I'm not supposed to be there till 5:30.
1: Okay. That's rough.
0: Okay. I had someone that I interviewed that brought their mother with them.
1: I don't know which one's rougher. Being a jerk about being asked to be 3 minutes early or bringing your mommy to an interview.
0: We're talking about Gen Zers. And then they're also joining formal interviews from their beds, their cars, sidewalks. So if you have a Gen Zer who has grown up around social media and FaceTime is second nature, and they're looking for a job, you just might want to talk to them about, like, you know, etiquette.
1: Right. And do you think they'll grow out of it?
0: I don't know.
1: Do you think it's going to be the same problem with someone trying to hire a 40-year-old 20 years from now?
0: Probably. And, you know, and if you're tempted to bring mommy to the interview, that's a bad thing.
1: Yeah.
0: It's
1: but they don't see it that way. And a lot of companies that are run by Gen Zers, right, if this, because this company, you're not a Gen Zer.
0: Exactly.
1: If this company was run by someone of their age range and they said, hey, you want to jump on, it's 27, and the person responds with, hey, I'm not supposed to be there until 5:30, does that hiring person go, oh, they're right. Oh, I shouldn't have reached out so early.
0: You know what? You have a point. I'm going to give you that.
1: Okay.
0: Don't you agree?
1: Yeah, that's why I made the point.
0: Yeah. I mean, I think there is a generational thing of expectations. And that's where AI can help too. Because you can tell AI, here's the job description. Here's my resume. Give me 5 questions. Pretend that I'm in the interview. Mm-hmm. What can I do to help close this deal? And where we are right now because of AI is that we're giving people tests.
1: To see if
0: they have the qualifications without using AI.
1: Gotcha.
0: And I'd say maybe I am old school, but I like a thank you. I mean, if I'm going to spend 45 minutes with you interviewing you, I'd like to get an email back saying, because my time's valuable.
1: Is that a deal breaker?
0: Not necessarily, but when I get a thank you, it means more.
1: Okay.
0: It'll actually mean more.
1: I thank you for doing this segment with me.
0: Doesn't mean that you're hired. Oh, wait, you already are. All right. So imagine that you're in an airplane. There are no windows, but instead of windows, you have HD screens all on the side that are simulating what's actually outside.
1: Why?
0: Save weight.
1: Okay.
0: And also, engineering-wise, it may be probably more streamlined.
1: Then just don't have the windows. I don't need the screens to simulate it.
0: So would that bother you? I like seeing outside.
1: I mean, I don't fly, you know, I fly coach when I fly. And most people...
0: What's coach?
1: Well, it's in the back of the plane, near the bathrooms. And most people, I would say 99%, put the windows down anyway. They want it dark to watch their show. They want it dark to take a nap. We don't utilize the windows in a plane anyway.
0: Well, it will boost efficiency for fuel by 60%. That's the actual number.
1: Let's do it then.
0: I don't know. I like looking out the window. I like to see where we're at. I like to see how far we are from the ground.
1: Okay, but if there's an HD screen there simulating it, you're looking at nothing. You're looking at an image that's not reality.
0: That's why I look to see. I like to see real stuff. So I want to see the ground.
1: You wouldn't want the HD screen.
0: I would not.
1: So if I made you choose HD screen or no window at all.
0: Oh, wow. That's a tough one. I'd probably take the no window because the HD screen's not real anyway.
1: Yeah, it's just a video.
0: It doesn't matter. Do you know once I wrote a sitcom about airplanes?
1: Of course they do. You sold it to ABC and it ran for 15 years on tape. No, I didn't know you wrote a sitcom.
0: It never took off.
1: No, okay. Sorry I ruined the joke.
0: The pilot was terrible.
1: Just like if it had writing like that, I don't know how it didn't make it on TV.
0: Well, now that we are on a big station in Los Angeles, all these people are just writing me saying, can we watch it come be at our improv?
1: All these people?
0: Just letters after emails and DMs and all. I mean, it's just amazing.
1: We're going to lose her to the world of comedy, folks.
0: Hey, business owners ask me this all the time. 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
7: If you're burned out on American dating apps, there's a TikTok trend that's happening right now. You change your location to be someplace else, like Paris. And Sarah in Charlotte, North Carolina, that's exactly what you did. And it turned out to be pretty well for you, right?
8: Hi, Kim. Yes, I'm a huge fan of yours. Thank you for all that you do and your chock full emails. Yeah, it actually ended up in a place that I never thought it would. I kind of approached it like the journalist and AI communication scholarship professor that I am. It was a project at first. It wasn't even really like a love project.
7: So you changed your location to Paris, right?
8: That's right. Yeah, I had to Google how to do that on a dating app because I'm 41 and didn't know how to do that.
7: That's cute. Okay. And then once you did this, you started seeing guys in Paris.
8: Yeah. You know, initially, like I said, I did kind of approach it like anthropological, probably to like shield my heart in a way, you know, but I was like, oh, I'll go to London first. So I was there for some days. And then I said, no, this project needs to be having other cities and other locations, and we're going to change it every 3 weeks, you know? So then I got to Paris, and then, of course, I met love.
9: Now, when these guys are seeing your profile, it's showing you them that you're just a couple of miles away, when in reality, you're on the other side of the planet.
8: I know. It was super deceptive. However, to mitigate that, I did do one of these voice prompts that they have you do on Hinge. And I said, hi, my name is Sarah. I have manually changed my location because I've always thought that love was more abroad for me. And like, before you match with me, you should know that I live in the United States. So they did know that part. They didn't know my little love project on the side where I was recording the notes and screenshotting and, you know, writing up my report about modern dating. But they did know that I was in the United States.
7: And so this guy matches with you, right?
8: Yes.
7: And so then it just proceeds like the normal thing going back and forth.
9: What was the first date like?
8: There's the conversations that happen in the app first, of course,
9: right.
8: And then it kind of progresses. And, you know, usually one person says, hey, do you want to go on text or WhatsApp? And in our case, it was WhatsApp. And so we moved to WhatsApp, and then quickly it was, let's get on a phone call. You know, we're both of a 40s vintage, so we like a phone call. And so I think maybe our first official date was a phone call, if we could call it that. And then from there was some video dates and some video talking. And then we decided to meet in a neutral place, which was New York City. He has some ties here and I do too. I'm from New York. And so, yeah, that was our first official time meeting in April.
7: And then was he everything you expected?
8: I think, and like more. And more. And it's so weird for me to say that because if you know me, I am like a very jaded person with love and very cynical. And it sounds terrible. And even when I describe the story, it sounds like something out of a rom-com. It sounds like something. And it's my life. Like, it's actually my life. And if I sound shocked, I am.
9: Yeah, this is a Hallmark Christmas movie.
7: I was just going to say, this is a Hallmark Christmas movie. So are you moving to Paris?
8: I am. So we're in the beginning phases of that. I've been applying for jobs. The next step is figuring

0: finding out which visa would best be suited for me to apply for. And then from there, hopefully making the phase of living, you know, partially in the U.S. during the transition, partially over there, and then making the full move. I would love by spring or summer. Yeah.
1: So if you can't find love in the United States, you go to Paris. Can I tell you guys something? And I know we're going to go over in time, but this is a great story.
2: Okay.
1: So, Sarah, you know, I have a son, right? And, yes. And he's in his early 20s and he went to Paris and with two friends of his. Now, when he told me the story, I was like, I was actually like kind of floored that he thought of this. Then again, as my husband said, he's your son.
2: Okay.
1: So before he went to Paris, he looked up the top modeling agencies in Paris and then found certain women that he was attracted to. And he DM'd them on Instagram to say, hey, you know, I'm Ian. I'm going to be in Paris for a few days. Do you want to meet for coffee? So he had like three or four supermodels lined up before he got off the plane.
2: That's not bad.
1: And he met one, had coffee. They walked Paris for 8 hours, and he's in love.
2: Oh, that's so sweet. Are you going to lose him to Paris too?
1: Well, I told him, I said, you know, I want you to remember, you are an American citizen. That's what I'm saying. And let me tell you.
0: I was going to say congratulations to him, but I think it speaks to you just do something kind of unhinged, and then it kind of works out, and it's like, that's great, you know? And then other people can do that blueprint. They can start DMing models in Paris.
2: He can start a trend.
1: Yes, he can. And I'll tell you, she's beautiful.
2: Well, she's a model.
1: Yes.
2: I would hope. Otherwise, she'd be unqualified for her job.
1: And she's doing some major brands.
2: Oh, that's really
1: cool. I don't
2: want
1: to talk about the brands, but she's doing some major brands. So just one last question, sir. How is he different than any guy that you met in the United States?
0: I felt like there was a level of... First, I just noticed politeness, like pleasantries that just, I feel like are kind of lost. And again, it could be because I'm old. And so I'm really into, you know, having certain pleasantries and politeness and etiquette, you know, when you first meet someone. And so that is something that he had. And then two, he made this playlist. We both love 90s R&B and hip hop. And when he was making his categories of playlists, he put them in categories. I was like, that is a level of care that I do not think in a long time. Like, you categorize each one? He's like, these are dance ones. These are sing-alongs. Like, what? And so I said, this is the one. You know, like, this is the person I need to be with. And, you know, he's like that with laundry. So that's good, too.
1: You know what? That's awesome. And that's not far from what Ian said, too. He said that she is very polite, and unlike a lot of young women that he may have met in California, mm-hmm. in Southern California, that she is not like, you know, how much money do you have?
2: Sure.
1: And what kind of car do you have? And that he said that's just not even in her world.
2: Look at her, a couple of Americans stealing all the available people in Paris.
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4: 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Let's see, Ken in Springdale, Arkansas. Hello there, Ken. Welcome. Glad to have you with us. What's on your mind today?
5: Okay, so I kind of recently retired my job, but I went back part-time. One of the reasons I retired is because I wanted to go on a mission trip with my church to Alaska, and we went to one of our missionaries in Juneau. Then we went on to Admiralty Island to work with a native group there, and I am a ventriloquist, so I used my ventriloquial talents there.
4: Whoa. You're a ventriloquist?
5: I am.
4: So what can we help you with?
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4: Yeah, see, now that would be fun for you. I mean, I think, because that's a great thing. 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
6: Okay.
4: 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I mean, there are different places. 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
6: Yeah, don't Google search that.
4: No, we don't want to. Well, you know, there's a place called OutSchool, and that's where you could actually design your own classes for whatever skill that you have.
6: And he could teach ventriloquy. How do you say that? How would you say it? Being a ventriloquist? There we go. I got it.
4: Say that again?
6: No.
4: Can you spell it?
6: Nope.
4: Not at all. 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I'm talking about the websites that you visit, searches you run, and the apps that you use can reveal more about you than you realize. 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

0: 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Mary in Chicago, Illinois. Hi there, Mary.
1: Hi. Hi, Kim. Thanks for having me.
0: You betcha. So what's going on?
1: Well, I'm looking for advice. I have an adult son who has been involved in a romance scam for almost 2 years now. And you know, I've listened to your show and heard about the guys who call and recognize that they've been scammed and they get out of it. But I seem to have a son who is not interested in acknowledging that he's being scammed.
0: How much has he lost so far?
1: That I know of, probably about $250,000.
2: What?
0: Wow. And who does he think he's involved with?
1: He thinks he's involved with a female musician of a popular band in Mexico.
2: Okay.
0: And has he video chatted with her, or is this just going back and forth? Is she sending him videos like, I love you and I miss you, and has she needed the money for a tour, or is she sick, or what's the drill?
1: There have been all kinds of things that have happened. She feigns to be miserable with her life and what she's doing and just wants out of it. So there's been money to bring her to his house because money that she makes is not hers per se. It belongs to the band. There has been, at one point, she got him involved in Bitcoin.
0: Oh, geez.
1: There have been, you know, since I can't come to you, can you come on tour with me? Please give me money for all your airfare and your lodging. It's pretty much been one thing after another. And early on in all of this, I actually contacted the manager of the real band and told him what was going on. And he sent me a lovely email response that said, I'm sorry, your son is being scammed. And even despite showing him that,
0: he doesn't believe you.
1: No, he doesn't believe me. He, instead of listening to me, he went and contacted his scammer, who had, you know, the most perfectly logical explanation as to why the manager would write that, because she's in a contract and he doesn't want to let her out, and he's, you know, just a mean guy.
0: This has obviously hurt your relationship with your son.
1: Oh, yes, indeed it has. We go through periods where he's not talking to me at all, so I don't know what's going on. But I do hear from other people, which is the only way I know what's going on. And I just, at this point, I mean, he is an adult. It's not like I can tell him, you know, it's not like he's 10 and I can tell him what to do. But I'm wondering, you know, if he's not interested in ending this, are there any steps that I can take to protect him? Or, I don't know, sometimes I worry about needing to protect me and all of
0: right.
1: this.
0: Right, yeah. You know, it's really hard because you're caught in a very precarious position.
2: Right.
0: I mean, you know, he's gone as far as him being in love with this woman and giving, I mean, even if you were to say, like, do you video chat with her? Have you ever met her? I mean, you're questioning whether or not

0: this is legit, and he may be embarrassed to say that it's not, because, and maybe he truly believes, maybe he's delusional because he believes it, right? I mean,
1: yeah, that's hard to say.
0: And so what you can do is, I don't know if you can get him to a therapist. I don't know what his mental state is, if he would believe that. AARP has a romance scam like helpline that maybe somebody there who's a bona fide counselor could talk to him about this.
1: Mm-hmm.
0: And prove to him. If you want, I'll talk to him. I'll call him. I'm not going to call him on the show. I'll talk to him off the air.
1: I'll happily give you his phone number.
0: And yeah, I mean, if you think that'll help, I'm happy to do that.
1: Mm-hmm.
0: And just say, hey, you know, this is who I am. And, you know, I see this a lot. And here are five red flags. And let's talk it out. You know, let's spend some time and tell me, mm-hmm. you know, show me what you have. Show me what, tell me what that makes you believe that she's going to leave the band that she's successful with in Mexico to come live with you here in the United States, or bring you on tour with her when she doesn't need you. Right?
1: Mm-hmm.
0: It's kind of harsh.
1: But true.
2: The real test is just have him say, okay, that's fine. You have this romance. Do me a favor, though. Let's try not give her any money
0: and see
2: for
0: if she stays.
2: A period of time.
0: That's a good point.
2: Because the minute the money stops, the romance is going to stop.
0: And these are, you know, these romance scammers, these are master manipulators.
2: Absolutely.
0: I don't know if you've ever seen, Mary, that, you know, they are living in scam compounds and they have quotas and they have to get a certain amount of money from Americans, or else they're going to be punished. They're going to have to do push-ups for 2 hours in the sun, you know, or their families may be hurt. Mary, why don't you give the AARP hotline, romance hotline? We'll send you that phone number or call. See if there's anything that they can offer. And again, if you want me to talk directly to your son, I'm happy to do that. So, Andrew, what was your major accomplishment when you were, say, 12 years old?
2: 12?
0: Yes.
2: Nothing. Not getting in trouble at school.
0: Was that it?
2: Yeah. Not getting grounded by my parents. That was a good week.
0: That was right on. So did you do anything like that was extraordinary in your life? Like, you know, I know when I was 12, I was probably like National Honor Society, mm-hmm. class president, all that other good stuff. Anything for you?
2: I set my alley on fire in my neighborhood.
0: I'm sorry, your what?
2: My alley.
0: Oh, you did? How'd you do that?
2: A kid and I were setting an old radio on fire, and we grabbed it by the cord and thought we put it out by dipping it in the pool, but that didn't put it out. So when we threw it in the garbage can, one big garbage can set on fire, then another big garbage can set on fire. Yeah, I did that.
0: Did you get in trouble?
2: I was an arsonist. No, I didn't get in trouble because the neighbor that was crushing cans behind the house behind us.
0: What a great neighborhood.
2: he saw us do it. And when the fire department asked, he's like, I didn't see anything.
0: Got
2: and
0: nothing.
2: We were like, thank you.
0: Thank you. You want some more cans?
2: He was the greatest.
0: Okay, so we have Manna Jampala with us.
2: Okay.
0: Okay. She's 12 years old, and she is not setting cans on fire in the alley.
2: Missing out.
0: Not at all.
2: She's missing out.
0: She has developed an AI receptionist. She's written it, and she's here joining us. Hi there, Manna.
3: Hi, Kim. Nice to be here.
0: So I understand that you went to coding camp when you were five. No, I'm just kidding. You went to, how old were you when you learned Python?
3: 9 years old.
0: Oh, so I was close. Okay.
3: Kind of.
2: Now, when you were nine, was this your parents pushing this on you, or is this something you actually had interest in and wanted to do?
3: It was a bit of a mix. Like, I wasn't too interested, but I was interested in technology itself. I found coding a little boring, but my parents still, like, took the time to, like, put me in Python class and camps and stuff. So I, like, grew my confidence, and I started liking coding as well.
2: Okay.
0: And so then you noticed with your dad's business that a lot of the calls were going unanswered. Is that right?
3: Mm-hmm. Yeah, like, the team was small, so they would frequently miss calls and also miss revenue and clients.
0: And so you decided, hey, I can fix that.
3: Mm-hmm, yeah, and I built a basic version of the receptionist.
0: That you call Voxa?
3: Yep.
2: Why Voxa?
3: I don't know. Voxa is actually a Latin term for voice, and I thought it would be pretty suitable. What I didn't realize was that the domain was taken and there was like a bunch of other Voxas out there. But yeah, I got some. Yeah, that was like basically the origin story of the name. Yeah.
0: I mean, everybody knows that Android. Oh, it's Latin.
2: I know, but this is for the audience. Of course, I knew what it meant. I was just, you know, you do that sometimes in radio.
0: Oh, I see.
2: I'm not that dumb.
0: Okay. So, so your dad's using it with success?
3: Yep, he's been using it for a few months now, and yeah, it's going great.
0: And so, what are your plans to take Voxa to the next level?
3: Yeah, so right now, after my recent press run with Business Insider and Times of India and stuff, I've gotten a bunch of pilots, so like basically clients on their free trial, and we have like four or five of those clients right now. So basically the next step, like the focus for me right now, is converting those clients into monthly paying subscribers, and then also getting more clients in like the next few weeks to set up pilots for them and convert them as well.
0: And so how is Voxa different than any other AI receptionist out there?
3: Mm-hmm. Yeah, so like most AI receptionists, like for example, RingCentral, they sound like pretty robotic. And the reason why they sound robotic is their latency, because they run on like bigger infrastructure. It takes like more seconds for them to return with a response after you speak. But because I transferred to this infrastructure, this pipeline that I made myself, our latency is like super fast. So the AI returns like the answer to whatever you said faster. And the thing is, because we're like small, lean, it's just me for now, we have like a bunch, like we're super personalized, meaning that if a client comes, I'll like build them special things just for them, because I have the time and kind of like the ability to do that, because we're small right now. So that's another advantage for clients that join us early. And we also support way more languages than other competitors out there do.
0: Now, Manna, are you sure you're 12? Because you're like speaking like you're
2: definitely lying.
0: 25.
2: She's definitely lying.
3: I'm pretty sure I'm 12. That's what my birth certificate says.
2: She's worried about converting prospects into clients, and I couldn't even pull off a lemonade stand. You're making me feel you're not doing it. I'm just feeling inadequate right now. It has nothing to do with you.
0: Man, I think you're pretty amazing. I think you are. That's really something. I mean, I'm sitting there, I'm listening to you, and I'm talking to you, and I don't know if you're feeling the same way, Andrew, but I'm like, this is like the next Sam Altman. I'm
2: seriously.
0: Just saying.
2: Okay. Absolutely. Where did you get the voice from for your receptionist?
3: Yeah, so we use like this custom STT and TTS, which means speech to text and text to speech, which is what the AI uses to understand and speak back. So we use this niche kind of thing called Sarvam for our Indian languages, and we use we outsource it like from Google and other providers as well, including OpenAI. So it depends on the client and what tone, what experience they want with the agent.
2: I knew I shouldn't ask that question because I wasn't going to understand the answer.
0: I'm looking at your face and you're like going like, whoa, there were like way too many acronyms in there. This is like, sometimes you have to like speak basic, like we have text and then it goes into voice.
2: Oh, I understand okay. Now.
0: There we go. So, Manna, what do you say to people that want to just, what do you say to people that will tell you, just go outside and play?
3: Yeah, I get like quite a few people like that. And the thing is, lots of people think I'm missing out on my childhood, but that's not true. So I just tell them maybe that would be like a good thing for some other 12-year-old to do, but not for me. That's like not fun and like just like not for me, you know? I like hanging out with friends, playing soccer. I do normal things. I'm not like a robot. But this business, AI, building stuff, that is a passion of mine, and I like doing that, and like that's kind of up to me. So yeah.
0: Well, Manna, thank you for thanks for telling us all about Voxa and making us all feel like we haven't done anything with our lives.
2: And if you have any other brilliant ideas, come to us before you go to, you know, the media and stuff. Maybe we can be investors.
0: Yeah, there's just, you know, we have this platform we can just launch you right into.
2: I may not have the intelligence to understand what you're saying, but I have some money. I can help out.
0: Not a lot of money.
2: No,
0: I don't know if you've seen his shoes here, but
2: these are on clouds. These
0: okay,
2: are cheap
0: let me
2: shoes.
0: Tell you something, man. My father told me this a long time ago when I was about your age, and when I started dating, he said, "You know what? You can always tell a man by his shoes."
2: Really?
0: Yeah.
2: What does this say?
0: It says you're a schlub.
2: Oh, all right. Pretty accurate then. Your dad was right.
0: Hey, Manna, best of luck to you. Keep us posted, okay?
3: Mm-hmm. Yeah, of course. Thank you so much.
2: She's so amazing.
0: She really is. Isn't that just phenomenal that she's been able to do that?
2: Just impressive. I want to push my son now.
0: Your son? I'm going to push in mine. Come on, you're twice her age. Let's go, kid. All right, still to come, we're going to talk about coach scammy texts that are spreading here on the Kim Komando Show. AI is changing the world, and there's no question it's making technology smarter. But it's also making it so much easier for companies to learn more about you through your online activity. 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
5: Israel rejects the deal. I'm Carmen Roberts, Fox News. In a rare public break with President Trump, Israeli Prime Minister Netanyahu today rejected the 15-point plan to disarm Hamas and vowed that Israeli forces will not leave Gaza until Hamas gives up its weapons. Last month, President Trump touted that plan as a historic agreement. And as the world waits on a plan to reopen the Strait of Hormuz, Iran is making tough new demands on the U.S. to make that happen.
6: Iran's Supreme National Security Council issued a fresh statement over the weekend calling on the United States to permanently end the war in the region and compensate Iran for damages before the strait would reopen. This does come as Iran's foreign minister says even if a deal is reached, it doesn't necessarily mean the strait will stay open. Conversations about the strait come as the U.S. naval blockade of Iranian ports remains in effect, costing the regime hundreds of millions of dollars each day. And according to U.S. Central Command, as of August 8th, CENTCOM redirected 53 commercial vessels, disabled two and boarded two.
5: Fox's Trey Yingst in Tel Aviv. Progressive politics takes center stage in Wisconsin's governor's race this week.
7: Francesca Hong is barnstorming the state of Wisconsin this weekend. She continues to make the case that her campaign is about permanent affordability, but there have been concerns, including from the Washington Post editorial board, over how she'll be able to fund some of her initiatives. She's also been forced to respond to a lot of previous social media posts, some of which she's walked back, like wanting to cancel Thanksgiving. Regardless, some Democrats have warned against her candidacy.
5: Fox's Madeline Rivera. In addition to Tuesday's primary in Wisconsin, voters also head to the polls that day in Connecticut, Minnesota, Vermont, and Alabama. And a suspected Irish crime boss, Daniel Kinahan, is back in Dublin after being extradited from Dubai. He's accused of being an international drug smuggler and money launderer. 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
8: 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Just click listen, then swipe right and hear the latest news updates on your time. 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
5: Annual war games are underway in Taiwan, where China's neighbor is testing new mid-size attack drones.
12: The annual drills are meant to examine Taiwan's readiness amid growing Chinese pressure. China-Taiwan analyst Sung Wen-ti says this year is less about performative displays of firepower and more about improving combat capabilities. Civil preparedness is tested too, like here in the city of Kaohsiung.
13: And just like that, one of the largest cities here in Taiwan coming to a standstill. You can hear the warning sirens going off, basically telling people to get inside and take shelter. It is a drill meant to prepare everyone here on this island for the possibility of an incoming air attack.
12: Taiwan knows its defense can't solely rely on its soldiers. Everyone has a role to play. However, the U.S. is currently stalling on a massive $14 billion arms package to Taiwan.
5: Fox's Jeff Paul in Taipei. The growing controversy over automated surveillance cameras reaches one of America's most famous national

0: National Parks.
1: New flock cameras have been installed across Yosemite National Park despite mass surveillance concerns. The New York Post and the website dflock.org report that the devices were erected in 6 Yosemite locations last month. However, Yosemite officials say the cameras are not there to read license plates, but to help control traffic, which can cause massive backups of up to 90 minutes on weekends. More than 117,000 automated license plate readers from Flock Safety are located all across the U.S., with at least 16,000 in California alone. Paul Stevens, Fox News.
0: And the Mustang is getting a major makeover. Ford reportedly plans a four-door, gas-powered version of the iconic sports car, possibly with hybrid power. The Wall Street Journal says it could hit showrooms before the end of the decade, and a major departure for America's iconic muscle car. I'm Carmen Roberts, and this is Fox News.
2: I'm Shannon Bream. A new list of demands from Iran this morning. And Democratic socialists set their sights on the next battleground state as the Democrat Party grapples with who's calling the shots.
3: I hope that you'll join this movement now.
4: This is the moment where we must convey and win power for the majority, and that's working class people.
2: Now to Wisconsin, where DSA-backed Francesca Hong is the frontrunner to become the Democratic nominee for governor. We'll talk about the movement with Democratic Socialist candidate Oliver Larkin, who wants to unseat moderate Democrat Congressman Jared Moskowitz in Florida. Then...
5: We are talking. Let's see what happens.
2: President Trump facing growing impatience over the ongoing conflict in Iran and its impact on the economy.
6: Trump sowed mayhem in our economy with his costly war, with his chaotic and inconsistent economic policies.
2: Where is the off-ramp? We'll ask Senator Bill Hagerty, a member of the Foreign Relations Committee, and ask Kevin Hassett, the president's top economic advisor, about those bleak jobs numbers and stubbornly high gas prices. Plus...
7: 40 million people self-disclose that they struggle with the disease of addiction.
2: Former North Dakota First Lady Katherine Burgum talks about how she's turned her personal 20-year struggle with addiction into a new White House mission. All this week on Fox News Sunday. From Fox News in Washington, we begin with a look at some of today's top stories. A woman and a five-month-old child have died after the boat they were in capsized near Liberty Island in the New York Harbor last night. 12 people were rescued from the water. Police are investigating the cause. The Canadian province of British Columbia is under a state of emergency as wildfires there burn more than 25,000 acres and force more than 20,000 people to evacuate. It all comes amid severe heat and dry conditions fueling active fires across the western U.S. and Canada. Iran says it is close to a deal with its neighbor Oman in control of the Strait of Hormuz, but not close enough to fully reopen that key shipping route. The UAE says Iran hit another one of its ships there. The president says talks continue. In a moment, we will bring in Bill Hagerty, who serves on the Senate Foreign Relations Committee. But first, Fox News chief foreign correspondent Trey Yingst is in Tel Aviv. Hello, Trey.
8: Shannon, good morning. Reports indicate that a deal between Iran and Oman is close. The aim, opening the Strait of Hormuz. But attacks continue in this critical waterway. According to reports on Saturday, a missile hit an Emirati-owned tanker off the coast of Oman. The incident caused a fire on board the vessel, but no casualties were reported. This comes as Iranian officials are still claiming control over the strait.
9: The talks with Oman are about the temporary route. We're almost very close to the result. Determining the route by Iran and Oman does not necessarily mean the reopening the Strait of Hormuz. That is dependent on other factors. The violations of the Memorandum of Understanding by America should be compensated.
8: Iran's Supreme National Security Council released new demands this weekend regarding the strait, calling on the United States to permanently end the war and compensate Iran for damages before the strait would reopen. These maximalist demands come as the U.S. naval blockade of Iranian ports remains in effect, costing the regime hundreds of millions of dollars each day. And according to U.S. Central Command, as of August 8th, CENTCOM redirected 53 commercial vessels, disabled two, and boarded two. The U.S. military has also permitted more than 30 ships to pass through the blockade for humanitarian aid. Vice President J.D. Vance told Fox News that U.S. pressure on Iran will continue.
10: I try to remind people that we're really in the middle of the game here. This thing is not over. It's obviously not at the beginning. We're in the middle of the game, and we're applying a whole host of tools, diplomatic, economic, military tools, to ensure that we get the best outcome for the American people. I feel quite confident we will get there, but we're still a bit in the middle of the game.
8: With talks ongoing, Iranian proxies remain active. Early this morning, the Houthis in Yemen launched missiles towards Saudi oil refineries. Shannon?
2: All right, Trey Yanks reporting from Tel Aviv. Thank you always, Trey. Now over to the White House, where there is mounting pressure to end the war's drag on the economy and Republican midterm prospects. Fox News correspondent Alex Hogan joins us from the North Lawn. Hello, Alex.
11: Good morning, Shannon. President Trump is in New Jersey this weekend. He says he is directly involved in talks with Iran. This as polls indicate new pressure on the administration over the conflict.
12: As the conflict continues here at home, a recent Quinnipiac poll finding 6 in 10 voters now oppose U.S. military action in Iran. Democrats blasting President Trump.
6: He's handling the economy so poorly, with the chaos, the inconsistency, the lack of paying attention to the facts, the lying. It's all coming down to his doorstep.
12: The latest jobs report this week revealing a weakening labor market. Despite 80,000 jobs expected, July's numbers show 23,000 jobs were cut. For the first time in nearly a decade, Americans say they favor Democrats over Republicans when it comes to the economy, according to a new Reuters Ipsos poll. President Trump this week argued voters might try to punish Republicans at the polls this November.
13: If they don't get smart, if the Senate doesn't get smart, I may be the last Republican president. That's a big statement.
12: On Capitol Hill, in an overnight vote heading into the weekend, the Republican-led Senate securing a win for President Trump, confirming his former personal attorney, Todd Blanche, as attorney general.
14: The nomination is confirmed.
12: Blanche was opposed by two Republicans and every Democrat. After GOP pressure to do so to secure final votes, Blanche promised in writing the department would abandon the president's proposed compensation fund, including January 6th riders, and limit another part of the settlement, which would shield Trump and his family from IRS tax audits.
11: The Senate also passed a bipartisan continuation, which would fund the government through December 11th. The Senate left for its August recess without passing the Save America Act. Shannon.
2: All right, Alex Hogan of the White House, thank you very much. Joining us now, GOP Senator, member of the Foreign Relations Committee, Bill Hagerty. Senator, welcome back to Fox News Sunday.
15: Good morning, Shannon. Thank you for having me this morning.
2: Okay, I want to get to the domestic, but first to kind of the top news of the day. This new list of demands from Iran apparently includes we've got to lift our naval blockade, withdraw all of our military from the area, compensate Iran for war damage, lift all sanctions, and unconditionally release their frozen assets. I want to put up this new Fox News polling that we have on this issue about whether or not people think we're going to reach a deal. 73% of Americans now think we either get a bad deal or no deal. Where do you think we're going diplomatically?
15: Well, you know, diplomacy is being tested at every turn with the Iranian regime. They don't seem to favor diplomacy unless they can use it to tap us along. President Trump has seen right through this. We've maintained maximum military capabilities. In fact, he's enhanced our military capability. And what you see now is an act of desperation, I think, because President Trump had prepared to unleash unmitigated fury on Iran just the past weekend when they came to the table again and said, no, we want to make a deal. And let's not forget, Shannon, that Secretary Bessin and the team at Treasury have put incredible financial pressure on Iran. Their economy is in tatters right now. They're doing the same thing over and over again. I know people call that the definition of insanity. I think that's diplomacy, Iranian style, by coming back with more of the same demands, et cetera, et cetera. But what has happened is that they continue to grade in their position. We continue to advance in terms of economic pressure, military pressure. There's going to have to be a deal. I think the American public are indicating they're ready for a deal to be done, and that deal could be at the end of a military operation as opposed to diplomacy. It's up to the Iranians, but I think we're very close. Particularly as I listen to Secretary Bessin, I think we're very close to having a deal.
2: Okay, can we trust them as a reliable partner, though? Even if we get something hammered down on paper and all of the details, are they a reliable partner? You know, this is a country that's been for nearly 50 years chanting death to America and death to Israel.
15: I think the Obama JCPOA, the Iran deal that we saw in the past, demonstrated that you can't just trust the Iranians. Everything that we agreed to is going to have to be verifiable and enforceable. President Trump has already seen this movie before. You know, Obama just handed over pallets of cash, billions of dollars, and instead of abiding by the agreement, they continued their nuclear program surreptitiously, and they then began to foment terror. That will not happen again. I think President Trump has been incredibly clear about this. And what we're trying to do is maintain a posture that we can allow the Iranian economy to rebuild, the 90 million Iranian people to actually prosper. And as I think the entire region is responding to this. If you look at the stepping up that we've seen by other neighbors in the area, Iran is on a 360-degree basis, made enemies with everybody in its neighborhood. Now we're all coming together. I expect to see more Saudi Arabia, for example, and more nations in the region step up and enter the Abraham Accords. We're going to see economic prosperity break out like we've never seen before in that region, further isolating the Iranian regime. And I think it's just all part and parcel of a major transformation that needed to happen 47 years ago. And finally, President Trump has been able to step up and address it right now. Once we get into that posture, I think you're going to see all the polling change.
2: Okay. One of the questions, though, is that they're not isolated from certain people, certain entities like Russia and China. Here is former Secretary of State, former CIA director Mike Pompeo talking about their potential involvement here.
16: I think the Chinese and the Russians are actively engaged in supporting this regime. I think the Russians are providing intelligence. I think the Chinese are providing the, if not full weapon system, the guts for weapons, the software for these weapons. They have a deep interest in undermining, not just keeping this war going, but undermining Western civilization.
2: So President Trump has said he's gotten assurances from President Xi when it comes to some of those allegations about weapons and those kinds of things. But you were our ambassador to Japan. You know the region well. Mm-hmm. What kind of conversation should the president be having with President Xi now or when he comes here in September?
15: Well, I think a lot of people are looking toward that summit in September, and I think there's much that will come from it. But I think President Trump has been increasingly clear with President Xi that they should not cooperate nor support in any way the Iranian regime. That seems to be, there are multiple reports, none of them verified. But I think, you know, taking what former Secretary Pompeo said, if that were true, we should assume that there's that possibility, and I think we do. What we're going to continue to do is mount increasing pressure on the Iranian regime directly, and we're going to increase sanctions. That's exactly what Secretary Bessent has done. And if you look at what we did in the Senate, the sanctions bill that we passed in honor of Lindsey Graham, again, more pressure on this axis of evil that was just described. We're going to continue with sanctions. We're going to continue with military pressure. And I think that everybody in the world needs to wake up and see this. That's all the more reason why this escalation with Iran has to be successful. And I think it's going to be incredibly important, not only for the Iranian situation, but also for others in the neighborhood, if you will, Russia, Iran, North Korea, China. They all need to see this.
2: Yeah, the world is watching. Okay, I want to get to a couple of domestic things before you go. So the Senate left. Save America Act, not addressed for now. Reconciliation, not addressed for now. There's a lot to get done when you guys come back. Listen, you guys are looking to the midterms. That's part of the reason that a lot of folks wanted to go home. Our polling shows that the motivation, the excitement for Democrats is much higher to actually show up and turn out in these fall votes. The president was asked about this by Punch Bowl about whether or not he thinks Republicans will turn out if he's not on the ballot. Here's part of his answer.
13: The question is, will they vote? Because a lot of them are very angry at Republicans, to be honest with you.
17: They're
13: I don't know. I mean, they're angry at Republicans, but they're not angry at me.
17: That's an interesting thing. Why?
13: They're not angry at me, but they are angry at Republicans.
2: Well, some Republicans say they're mad at them as lawmakers because the president has put targets on them for not getting some of these key things done on his agenda. Politico reported about a meeting this week. I know you don't talk about what happens in these meetings, but Senator Daines came out and he said this, that they had talked to pollsters and others in the meeting about when will President Trump start attacking Democrats instead of attacking Republicans. What about that, about this assessment that the president needs to go harder at his opponents than those of you who are trying to get things done in the Senate?
15: Well, I think the president has ample room to do this. The only two things the Democrats have accomplished since he came into office, since in the past year and a half, almost 2 years, the only two things they've accomplished are two historically long government shutdowns. In fact, that was on tap this week. That's why we worked so hard to make certain that we got a continuing resolution, it's called, but that we keep the government open beyond the election and into December. That was Chuck Schumer's primary goal, was to shut the government down to create more chaos. That seems to be the Democrat playbook, is let's create chaos and mayhem, and in so doing, somehow get their friends in the media to blame that on the Republicans. I think the task is on us now. We got a lot accomplished in terms of legislation that put our attorney general in place, the Russian Sanctions Act that I mentioned just a moment ago, and again, extending the government, keeping it open. When we get back, though, we're going to have to do something on election integrity. We tried again this week to get that done. Democrats, again, every single one of them. Even on something as simple as driver's license IDs, showing your ID to vote, show that you are who you say you are to vote. They are against it full force. I think they've made it clear. They want the ability to have insecure elections because that somehow advantages them. The American public hate this. We've got to do something about it. And I think we're going to have to move into a different type of vehicle, a reconciliation vehicle, to make that happen. And that's what we're going to have top the agenda when we get back.
2: Well, we will see you. In the meantime, I know there's a lot to get done on your, you know, re-election campaign and the things you have to do in the home district. And so we'll keep track of that and the long list waiting for you when you get back. Senator Hagerty, thank you.
15: Thank you, Jen.
2: All right, midterm voting starts next month in some early states, and Democratic Socialist candidates like Oliver Larkin down in Florida are hoping to unseat Democrat incumbents who, by the way, don't think the DSA

say belongs in their party. Larkin is going to join us live later in the show. But up next, White House National Economic Council Director Kevin Hassett weighs in on new jobs data and polling that shows Americans are increasingly worried about their finances.

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3: Every red economic flag is waving. Every warning light is flashing, and every alarm bell is ringing about Trump's catastrophic handling of the economy. And he's in la-la land, not even paying attention to it and saying we have the greatest economy ever.
4: Senate Minority Leader Chuck Schumer on July's disappointing jobs report, which included significant downward reductions on the numbers from May and June as well. Joining us now, Director of the National Economic Council, Kevin Hassett. Welcome back to Fox News Sunday.
5: Thanks. It's great to be here.
4: Okay, let's start with a couple of polls. On the condition of the economy, what folks told us is 76% of them say it's fair or poor. And when we asked about their personal financial situation, the largest number came in from those who report they are falling behind. We have talked about this before. Mm-hmm. When can Americans expect relief?
5: Well, we've already seen that real wages under President Trump, which is wages after inflation, have gone up about $1,000 for the typical American middle-class family and about $4,000 for the typical manufacturing worker or construction worker. And so people are making more money than, they're having to pay at higher prices. But the prices went up so much under Joe Biden, we totally understand why people are still frustrated when they go to the grocery store. I go to the grocery store myself, and I'm just stunned still at the price of beef and other products. But the bottom line is that if you want to have higher welfare for American people, then you need factory construction, you need lots and lots of job creation and machine purchases. And so right now, as an example, we've got 83,000 or so people building new factories in the U.S. because of Trump's economic policies. And we've got the highest investment data that we've ever seen. All the way in March was like the best month ever, so that they're putting machines in the factories. And as those factories turn on, then we're going to have more construction jobs, more manufacturing jobs. And again, those are average wages of $4,000. Under Joe Biden, manufacturing wages, I'm not filibustering, I'm about to add. Under Joe Biden, manufacturing employment went down 233,000 workers, and wages dropped for the typical American family by $3,000. Now, we've got to make up. Like, so we're plus 1,000, he was minus 3, but we're making progress.
4: So while you lay out that data, and it's promising and it sounds good for the future, people right now do not feel the benefits of that just yet. And so our polling also shows us this, that when we're asked folks which political party will do a better job, they give a 9-point advantage to Democrats on the economy, 10 points on inflation and prices, 22-point advantage on income equality, which is something we hear a lot about on the campaign trail. So I hear you acknowledging that there is an issue. But listen, we're weeks away from early voting starting in some states. Do you think there needs to be more of a message of empathy? We understand that you are struggling out there versus saying it's great. Mm-hmm. You just haven't felt it yet.
5: You're right, but people absolutely are feeling legitimate problems when they go to the grocery store, which are problems that were created because of the runaway inflation of the previous administration. But the bottom line is that if you actually look at like a survey like that, did anyone ask those people, like, how do you think the economy is going to work if it's run by socialists? How do you think it's going to be if the government gets to run all the stores and it tell you what the price of everything is? You know, what are you going to do when the stores, like in every socialist country, are all empty? Are you still going to think that Democrats are the right choice for you? And so I wonder about exactly how that poll was worded and whether people have looked at the proposals of these really, really anti-economic socialists and all the harm that they would do to the economy is so obvious that I would guess that there's an easy way to craft a poll where the Democratic Socialists in particular get about 1% of the polls.
4: Well, and there is that delineation because there are a lot of Democrats who say we don't adopt the DSA positions and we don't want, you know, government ownership of businesses and those kinds of things. So that's something that party's got to hash out. We're going to do a little bit more on that later in the show. But you mentioned wage growth. So I want to point this out from Semaphore. They say wage growth slid to 3.2% in the latest numbers, the lowest in 5 years and below current inflation of 3.5%. That gap between wage growth and rising prices is likely to make consumers feel more squeezed. Now, we're going to get new inflation numbers this week. What do you anticipate?
5: We will, yeah. Well, yeah, I think that,

0: We saw the last inflation number for CPI was negative and the core was zero. The last inflation number for PCE was negative and core was negative. And so that the inflation numbers that we're seeing are really coming down rapidly while wage growth is through the roof, especially for blue collar workers. And so I think they're correct. The people who write about this are correct about the latest jobs report, which has a different measure of overall inflation and wage growth. But the bottom line is that wages have been growing enormously under President Trump. They collapsed under Joe Biden. And adjusting for inflation, and the momentum going forward is super positive because all the factories that are being built.
1: Okay, we're going to watch for inflation numbers this week, a rate decision next month. Kevin Hassett, we always appreciate your time.
0: Thanks. Great to be here.
1: Okay, time now for a Sunday group. USA Today White House correspondent Francesca Chambers, Forbes contributing writer Richard Fowler, former RNC communications director Doug High, and Bloomberg managing editor for U.S. government Mario Parker. Great to see all of you this morning. Okay, so you heard what the president's top economic advisor had to say there, but here's what our Fox News polling shows. When we ask people about Trump economic policies, who they're helping, you see at the top of the list there, 54% say people with more money, Doug. So their perception is it's not about helping the middle or lower income earners or the majority of Americans.
2: Yeah, perception becomes reality politically. And I think Republican candidates, those who are on the ballot come November, they want to be having the conversation that Kevin Hassett just had. Mm-hmm. But the challenge is twofold. One, prices are rising on everything constantly. I was at the grocery store yesterday and I could see the sticker. I bought some parsley and it went up 10
1: parsley.
2: Cents. 10 cents it went up, right? Because you could see the two stickers. And that's death by 1,000 cuts. Because it's 10 cents here, it's 25 cents here. Mm-hmm. Wherever you go, you see prices rising. So Republicans want to be talking about, here's what we've done in the big, beautiful bill, and here's what we'll do in the next Congress. And they really can't because of the bad numbers. And then all of the side issues that distract Republicans from everything that they want to be talking about. They're not able to have the conversation with voters that they want to. And that's a real challenge moving ahead, especially given that this is where Republicans should be in their strongest suit.
1: Yeah. And Richard, I mean, the numbers have really flipped on that. But as Kevin Hassett said, I mean, we were pushing 9% inflation under President Biden. So even when you get the rate of inflation to come down, prices do not return to what they were before.
3: I think that's right. I don't think voters are sitting here thinking about Joe Biden in this moment. And I think if you connect the two segments, both where you started the show talking about Iran and this jobs report, here's what you have. You have this president and this White House talking about the war in Iran, and you have 23,000 job losses in the last report, and you have the American people sort of saying, I think this White House is tone deaf. We have a jobs crisis, we have a housing crisis, we have grocery bills, and Doug's parsley that's costing a little bit more for him.
1: I want to know what he's making. What were you making
2: jobs.
1: Last night?
2: By the way,
1: workshops, okay.
2: We
1: should. We'll come over. Just give us an invitation.
3: And as that continues to happen, the American people are saying, and we saw, you know, Pete Hegseth testify that the Iran war has cost $37 billion, and you see the American people sort of saying, we could spend this money elsewhere. While that's happening, Chalkbeat is reporting that almost 50% of America's largest school systems are taking budget cuts. In Lowell, Indiana, they're going to start this school year $3 million in the hole. They're going to suspend bus services. They're suspending after-school clubs. They might have to get rid of sports. And the American people are asking this White House, what do you care more about, a war that we don't want you to be in, or whether we fund our public schools? And this is the dilemma that's going to show up in the midterm election.
1: And while our polling shows people support our military and believe that they will be successful when assigned with this task, they don't want us to be there. According to our latest Fox News poll, 56% oppose the action in Iran. Francesca, how is all this playing with the White House?
4: Yeah, I've seen some of the reporting that the White House is, you know, frustrated with the Iran war. I've described them more right now as resigned to the situation being what it is right now, where Oman is having these talks right now with Iran. They're waiting to see what comes out of them with respect to the Strait of Hormuz and commercial shipping. The process is what the process is, one White House official told me right now. And so as far as the economy goes, I just wanted to hit on the point that you know, Richard was making. The White House also didn't try to sell me these jobs numbers as really good. They described it more as the key indicators of the economy being strong. They're really hitting on this manufacturing high that the economy is on right now, Shannon. But the American people, you know, aren't looking at these long-term, you know, factors like manufacturing. Mm-hmm. They're looking at what's in front of them right now. And while the CPI is lower in June than it had been the last 2 months before that, the rate of inflation is higher than it was before the Iran war and all of last year under President Donald Trump.
1: Well, Mario, final word to you here, but this is something the Biden administration had to manage as well. People, not their perception's not yet lining up with where, you know, we were told the data was taking us.
5: And we saw what happened with the Biden administration as well. Various strategists that I spoke to your point, you asked Kevin Hassett just about the empathy for with voters, right? And one of the strategists that I spoke with said that every time Republicans or the president say the economy is good. We heard that from Joe Biden as well during his administration. Look at some of the data. Look at some of the bright spots in the data. It ticks independent voters off. People like Doug who are getting the parsley.
1: He needs his parsley.
5: And they're saying,
4: they're not getting the parsley.
2: Free parsley for everybody. Yeah.
5: And they're saying, hey, you're telling me something, but I'm going to the grocery store and I'm seeing something totally different at the sticker price.
1: Yeah.
5: And then they feel misled.
1: All right, panel, do not go away because we had a lot more to talk about with you, including the domestic political drama we're going to analyze. As far left candidates continue to score big wins in Democratic primaries, this week the attention turns to Wisconsin, where Democratic Socialist Francesca Hong is hoping to become the Democrats' nominee for governor. And in Florida, a DSA-backed candidate is challenging incumbent Democrat Congressman Jared Moskowitz. That candidate, Oliver Larkin, joins us live next.

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1: For all the laws that the wit of man can devise will never make a man a worthy citizen unless he has within himself the right stuff, unless he has self-reliance, energy, courage, the power of insisting on his own rights, and the sympathy that makes him regardful of the rights of others.
0: We're here to celebrate America 250, sponsored by Paramount Men's Medical Center.

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7: Typical August weather is back in place. It's sunny, hot, and humid on this Sunday. Certainly feeling like summertime. 94 degrees. Clear skies, but very warm and humid this evening and overnight. Only going back to 77 degrees. Monday and Tuesday, keep it coming. Sunny, hot, and humid, 95, but cooler come Wednesday, Thursday, Friday of next week. 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
8: Well, I think they've come up with an AI random stupid idea generator. And I think the stupid idea generator can think of things that humans can't, like canceling Thanksgiving or being against interracial dating. So I'm just waiting to the next stupid idea AI generator that comes out, spits out of that.
9: Longtime Democratic strategist James Carville slamming DSA candidates for their controversial past tweets and positions. Carville's an outspoken critic of the DSA platform. The far-left group is backing a candidate in one of the toss-up districts that could decide control of the House. You see here are Fox News power rankings. Oliver Larkin is challenging Congressman Jared Moskowitz in Florida's Democratic primary a week from Tuesday. So the DSA platform, you know, includes things like abolishing ICE and our borders and doing away with private health care, suspending U.S. military aid to Israel, and raising the federal minimum wage from $7.25 an hour to $25 an hour. Oliver Larkin joins us now. Thank you for being with us on Fox News Sunday. Good to have you.
10: Thank you so much for having me on, Shannon.
9: I want to start your reaction to the James Carvilles, the Van Jones of the world, who say DSA does not belong in the Democrat Party. It doesn't align with their interests. Is the idea to, within the party, you know, force the party to mold to your ideas, or do you think you can just exist within the tent?
10: I think it's very funny to hear James Carville talking about an AI stupid idea generator when there's $300,000 in super PAC spending from OpenAI's super PAC going for Jared Moskowitz in our district right now. I do think that James Carville and Van Jones are missing something, that electoralism is about addition, not subtraction. And I think it is very foolhardy to be excluding people from the Democratic Party, that they're going to be begging for our votes in 2028. And we need to be building a majoritarian coalition that's capable of winning back power in states like Florida and taking back the House of Representatives.
9: So let's talk about your district specifically, where you are challenging an incumbent. You mentioned Congressman Jared Moskowitz. The Miami Herald says you're not the man for the job. They say in a district that's 25% Jewish, they've endorsed your competitor. They say this, the editorial board writing, Larkin said he does not consider anti-Zionism to be anti-Semitic, but that's disingenuous. He must know full well that many or even most Jews see anti-Zionism as a less obvious but still potent form of anti-Semitism. He may try to add his own spin to the term, but it remains offensive and is a dog whistle that no doubt appeals to anti-Semites. So what's your message to Jewish voters there in that district?
10: That they're a part of our coalition. And I will note that the South Florida Sun Sentinel, which declined to endorse Jared Moskowitz in this race, made his assertion that I'm running against him solely for his religion patently false. They listed the Medicare for All $25 an hour, universal child care, paid family and medical leave. So there's some contentious issues that we're dealing with down here in South Florida, and the media is not a monolith, and the South Florida Sun Sentinel rightfully called out Jared Moskowitz's claim as false, and we reject the claim that anti-Zionism is equatable to anti-Semitism. I'm proud to have the support of Jewish organizations like Jewish Voice for Peace, and we are building a coalition for our collective liberation to stand up against anti-Semitism, Islamophobia, anti-Black racism, anti-queer discrimination, and for the well-being and equality of all people who call our nation home.
9: You also have support from someone named Hassan Piker. He has made a lot of headlines. He's helped fundraise for you. The anti-defamation

Defamation League says he's got a history of rhetoric that sanitizes and justifies violence and terrorism against the state of Israel and using derogatory rhetoric towards Jews. That in claims that they say Orthodox Jews are inbred, which he did subsequently apologize for in response to backlash. He calls for the eradication of Zionism and demonizes Zionism as a, quote, mental illness. I could go on. He said a lot of things that are offensive to Jewish people and to those who support Israel.

0: just here, but around the world.
1: Do you think that we should cut off defensive weapons, either by purchase or by us supplying them to Israel, defensive weapons?
0: I do not make a distinction between offensive and defensive weaponry. Israel has been rightfully attributed as committing a genocide and apartheid. Virtually every international body that has studied this issue, from the United Nations multiple inquiries, the Amnesty International group, even Israeli human rights organizations, including B'Tselem. And when the United States is in violation of not just international law, but our own law, the Leahy laws that prohibit the Department of State and Department of Defense from providing military assistance to foreign security forces accused of gross human rights violations, we're in violation of our own law right now. And so at minimum, we need to condition this aid. But if it were up to me, I do not think that we should be aiding and abetting a genocide by either providing taxpayer-funded weaponry or selling it.
1: Okay. Hassan Piker also famously said that America deserved 9/11. Do you think we deserve 9/11?
0: No, of course not. No. I think Hassan has walked back that statement. And no, I do not agree with that whatsoever.
1: Okay. ActBlue advertised a gathering for you in Brooklyn on Friday night. The host committee listed, including Linda Sarsour. She has said things like, you can't humanize Israelis. They are the enemy. You can never work with them. She's advocated for a one-state solution, meaning no Israel. Do you understand how having people like that supporting you in a fundraiser or any other way is very troublesome to Jewish people?
0: Again, Linda's not a candidate for office, and I think when she talks about one secular and democratic state with equal rights, that's a principle that most Americans support. I don't think we want to be supporting a country where there's a two-tiered system of justice where people do not enjoy the same political or even rights of movement with the fragmentation of the West Bank and the construction of illegal Israeli settlements. So, no, I do not believe that Linda is speaking towards anything but our common humanity and upholding peace and justice and equality for people in Israel and Palestine. So I understand that this is an issue that has not gotten its due diligence in media for a very long time. But I think that now what we are seeing with the contribution of our taxpayer dollars and what they're going towards, with not just the actions in Gaza, the genocide or the apartheid in the West Bank, but now with a million people in Lebanon forced to be refugees by Israeli occupation. And now we're being dragged into this very unpopular war with Iran that, at Marco Rubio's own admission, has been at the behest of Israel's government.
1: Do you think that there's an existential threat to Israel's existence based on some of the folks in its neighborhood?
0: I think that the people, the countries in the Middle East want to see the Palestinians' right of return. They want to see the ability for people in Israel, in Palestine, to have equal rights. And I don't think that that means the destruction or some attribution of violence towards what the ultimate objective is, which is just having people's rights respected equally and not having Palestinians suffer as second-class citizens in their ancestral homeland.
1: All right, Oliver Larkin, we know this is one of the top issues within the party, within the DSA, how you get to any common positions you can on these issues regarding Israel. We'll keep talking about them, and we appreciate your time today.
0: Thanks so much for having me on, Shannon.
1: All right, coming up, our panel returns for a deeper dive into this week's primaries, plus the controversy brewing as two former NBA players announce they're declaring themselves for the women's NBA draft.

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2: Hey, what's on Pike? I can tell you that right now. If he becomes a force in the Democratic Party, I'm out of here. I have no intention of ever being in the same political party with that guy.
3: Democratic strategist James Carville, just one of the mainstream voices in his party, increasingly concerned about candidates appearing with Hassan Piker, who, among other things, has called Hamas 1,000 times better than Israel. We're back now with a panel. All right, Francesca, you heard my conversation with Oliver Larkin. Mm-hmm. Some equivocating there, and, you know, some folks within the DSA have a really hard time articulating Israel's a right to exist, calling for us to completely cut aid to them. They are a democratically run country in that region where there's not a lot of that.
4: And now you see groups like the Centrist Third Way saying that they're going to spend $15 million, to counter the Democratic Socialists of America, but not necessarily in this election, in future elections. And some Democrats, Shannon, are saying that it's too little, too late. We've seen this, you know, movement towards these progressive or Democratic Socialist candidates going all the way back to 2024 at this point. You know, I wrote extensively back then about how this was shaping up when you had Michigan where 100,000 people voted uncommitted. You saw this both in Wisconsin and Minnesota as well, where you got roughly 48,000 people, you know, voting unrestricted or uncommitted in those races. And now you see this playing out in this election, and you're seeing Democrats like former Vice President Kamala Harris and Gavin Newsom really rushing to endorse Abdul al-Sayed because the Democrats see at this point the trajectory of where the party is going.
3: Well, the Free Press, Eli Lake writes over there, says only a few years ago, campaigning with someone like Piker would be calamitous in a swing state like Michigan because he represents a strain of American politics that demonizes the Republic. For ambitious Democrats seeking national office, America's last politics was electoral kryptonite no longer. Today, it is a feature of the progressive insurgency that is swallowing the Democratic Party during the midterms, and Piker is a big part of it, Mario.
5: And well, as Francesca mentioned, you saw Chuck Schumer and other moderate Democrats try to beat that wave back. They ultimately lost just like they did in places like New York and Colorado as well. But you see, I mean, you saw El-Sayed refuse to denounce Piker also. Piker has a strong following within the Democratic Party. I mean, there's no other way around that. He's got about 5 million followers on places like YouTube and Twitch. He solves some of the Democrats' problems around masculinity that they've had over the last few years as well. And speaking to those young men that Trump ended up taking in the 2024 and 2020 election also. So it's something that the party is going to have to navigate. Now, the problem for Republicans here, when I speak with them, is that this is the only card they have to play right now in many places like Michigan and elsewhere. You have to be careful, according to the Republicans that I spoke to, because at the end of the day, even with this socialist argument, they're still talking about rent, groceries, the cost of living. So you have to be very careful not to over-torque those arguments.
6: And Shannon, I think this is one of the problems or challenges for Democratic candidates. You know, you just interviewed a Democrat who's running on that angle, and what did he not talk about? He didn't talk about exactly that. And so they go down these rabbit holes, quite often anti-Semitic, or they want to ban Thanksgiving or things like that, which makes the campaign about them not where it should be, which is Trump and the economy. And so if we look at Michigan, we'll know who wins this race if we know what the conversation is in the last week. If it's about El-Sayed, he loses. If it's about the economy, then he wins.
3: Well, let me read you something from Kim Strassel, because she says Democrats have to figure this out. She says, instead of offering a full-throated defense of traditional Democratic ideals and criticizing socialism, they sit silent as the left pulls the party even further. Instead of building on the work of center-left policy think tanks that are toiling to provide the party a modernized agenda that could appeal to a broad range of voters, it nominates socialists.
7: Well, I think that the Vulture editorial board page wants the Democratic Party to be a center-left party because it allows the Republicans to continue to have the wins that they're having. I do think when you talk to the American people, and this is what Washington gets wrong, they're not listening to the voters very clearly. I think the voters over the past couple of decades have looked at their kitchen table and have seen an economy that's out of whack. Last segment, I talked about what's happening in Lowell, Indiana. That's happening across the country. School systems are falling apart. 734 rural hospitals on the verge of closure. The American people are living this every day, and they're saying that Washington is not working. And they're looking for candidates that are saying something different. And that could be on the Republican side, which is why Donald Trump got elected in 2024. And that could also be on the Democratic side, where you see Democratic candidates who are saying, we will come to Washington and

0: we will do something different, having a rise in this party in this moment. And I think if you, yes, if you want to talk about Israel, if you want to talk about other things, that's where the Republicans want to pigeonhole these candidates. But if you're having a conversation about groceries, if you're having a conversation about rent, if you're having a conversation about healthcare, these candidates, you will see them win in this midterm election. They will win with big numbers. I promise you that.
1: All right, quickly, I got to get a comment from our resident basketball expert here. You've got two former NBA players saying that they're going to declare for the WNBA draft. Interestingly enough, this statement that came out from Kathy Engelbert, who is the WNBA's commissioner, she said that their players actually are the ones who decide eligibility. So they're going to have to now step up and say whether they're comfortable with a trans player joining their league or not.
2: Yeah, look, I think two things can be true at once. Only women should be playing women's sports. And this isn't exactly a Jackie Robinson moment. And these players, one of whom I've met, aren't Jackie Robinson.
1: Okay, well, it's going to be up to the players because their collective bargaining agreement decides who gets in, who doesn't. It currently says only women can play, but they haven't defined that. So now the WNBA has a very interesting conversation. We appreciate your interesting conversation panel. We'll see you next Sunday. Coming up, tensions are high in Asia as Taiwan holds major military drills to prepare for possible attacks from mainland China. We're going to go live on the ground with Fox News foreign correspondent Jeff Paul in Taipei. And my very personal conversation with Catherine Burgum, wife of Interior Secretary Doug Burgum, about her decades-long battle with addiction. She's talking about it, trying to help others going through the same thing.
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0: joins us from Taipei. Hello, Jeff.
1: Hey, Shannon. Well, yeah, the annual war games are well underway here in Taiwan, testing this island's readiness for a potential attack by Chinese forces. And this year, the drills are far more realistic and much more intense.
2: It's a scenario rooted in reality. Taiwan is attacked by neighboring China, and its forces must protect the Asian Pacific island of 23 million people.
3: We step up our training activities, conducting repeated drills through unplanned, irregular, and no-notice scenarios.
2: The annual drills are meant to examine Taiwan's readiness amid growing Chinese pressure.
4: You're seeing more and more Chinese warships, Chinese warplanes moving around Taiwan.
2: China-Taiwan analyst Sung Wen-ti says this year is less about performative displays of firepower and more about improving combat capabilities.
4: You are seeing a new degree of seriousness in Taiwan defense preparation you haven't seen in quite a while.
2: Civil preparedness is tested too, like here in the city of Kaohsiung.
1: And just like that, one of the largest cities here in Taiwan coming to a standstill. You can hear the warning sirens going off, basically telling people to get inside and take shelter. It is a drill meant to prepare everyone here on this island for the possibility of an incoming air attack.
2: Taiwan knows its defense can't solely rely on its soldiers. Everyone has a role to play.
5: It feels like a little bit scared, but after that, we know it's like the very secure.
2: However, the U.S. is currently stalling on a massive $14 billion arms package to Taiwan. After a visit to China in May, President Trump called the defense deal a, quote, very good negotiating chip with Beijing. Sung says it's not just about Taiwan.
4: Taiwan is a democracy standing on the front line of China's rivalry with the democratic world.
1: Now, later this week, for the first time ever, Taiwan will intentionally throttle internet services for several portions of this island. The idea is to test how people communicate in the event of a major attack. Shannon.
0: All right, Jeff Paul in Taipei for us. Thank you, Jeff.
6: Today, I'm signing a historic executive order to combat the scourge of addiction and substance abuse. Big deal in this country and probably in every country.
0: That was President Trump in January launching the Great American Recovery Initiative, a Department of Health and Human Services program aimed at helping the nearly 50 million Americans suffering from addiction, many of them in silence. I sat down with one of the co-chairs who is publicly sharing her own struggle in hopes that her story will encourage others to get help. It's our Sunday special.
7: I took my first drink in high school, and all those negative voices in my head went away, and I thought it was the solution to all my problems.
8: Catherine Burgum, wife of Interior Secretary Doug Burgum, describing her 20-year-long battle with alcohol addiction.
7: How dark were those times for you?
9: Pretty dark, Shannon. I tried as hard as I could to get sober, but it didn't matter what I did. I could not stay sober. Mm-hmm. And at the end of that, it was pretty hopeless. Mm-hmm. You know, I just thought it's just not going to happen. There's nothing I can do.
8: The solution would involve placing faith in a higher power.
9: So I wasn't particularly religious. I didn't have a lot of spirituality, but I was like, I need to do something. So I just said, hey, if there's anyone out there, I need help. Mm-hmm. I've been sober and in recovery since I said those words.
8: The CDC estimates there are more than 70,000 overdose deaths annually, with more than 44 million Americans suffering from substance abuse.
10: Recovery changed my life. It gave me back my health, my family, my purpose.
8: Burgum spent years helping people battle addiction during her time as First Lady of North Dakota.
9: The work we did was all focused on eliminating the stigma of addiction, mm-hmm. so more people would reach out for help. I told everyone, start telling your story, talk about this. This is a chronic disease. Mm-hmm.
7: If people have a misconception in their mind that this is just someone living on the street, these are young people, old people, people who are professionals, people who are unemployed. I mean, it really touches all across the spectrum. And it doesn't matter how you vote or if you vote at all, you may need help. And so this sounds like an outreach to somebody to say, whoever you are, wherever you are struggling, we do have resources for you.
9: Absolutely. I always say that addiction doesn't discriminate, you know, but recovery can look just like you and me. Mm-hmm. There's always hope for recovery. Great American Recovery, the executive order, Trump's leadership, very clearly lays it all out how we're going to approach this, talks about the problem that's so pervasive across America. It talks about the need for everyone to come together to address this.
8: Burgum is tackling the issue with fellow co-chair and former addict HHS Secretary Robert F. Kennedy Jr.
11: We know what works. We don't know what works. We apply those standards broadly across the

0: entire universe of healthcare. We don't have that in mental health, and we don't have that in substance use disorders. We have a lot of silos, and there's no real place where there's a meeting of the minds on what works and what doesn't work.
1: It's an issue that ripples across the U.S. economy, forcing up healthcare costs and homelessness, while driving down workforce participation and productivity, all to the tune of hundreds of billions of dollars in impact every year.
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3: 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Thank you for joining us. I'm Shannon Bream. Have a wonderful, safe week. We'll see you for the next Fox News Sunday.
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6: Redirecting the pressure. I'm Angelo Bavaro, Fox News. The White House is planning a pivot away from military action in Iran.
7: President Trump saying in a phone call with Axios, saying instead of increasing military pressure, as we've seen in past weekends, that instead the administration is going to increase economic pressure and wait for that to mount in Iran. The president says that they are semi-negotiating and that they're watching Iranian inflation. It comes as Iran issued new demands, which include wanting the U.S. to lift its naval blockade, pay for Iran war damages, and unfreeze Iranian assets. 75% of Americans say the conflict with Iran has not been worth the cost. That's according to a Marquette Law School poll.
6: Fox's Alex Hogan. The president is calling on Congress to impose tariffs on Iran in a new sanctions bill aimed at Russia and China. This comes as Iran discussed control over the Strait of Hormuz with Oman. War games are underway in Taiwan. Fox's Jeff Paul reports from Taipei.
8: The annual drills are meant to examine Taiwan's readiness amid growing Chinese pressure. China-Taiwan analyst Sung Wen-ti says this year is less about performative displays of firepower and more about improving combat capabilities. Civil preparedness is tested too, like here in the city of Kaohsiung.
9: And just like that, one of the largest cities here in Taiwan coming to a standstill. You can hear the warning sirens going off, basically telling people to get inside and take shelter. It is a drill meant to prepare everyone here on this island for the possibility of an incoming air attack.
8: Taiwan knows its defense can't solely rely on its soldiers. Everyone has a role to play. However, the U.S. is currently stalling on a massive $14 billion arms package to Taiwan.
6: President Trump called the weapons package for Taiwan a very good negotiating chip ahead of his visit to China in May. America's listening to Fox News.
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6: The North American Aerospace Defense Command said F-16 fighter jets intercepted two aircraft near Bedminster, New Jersey today after they reportedly entered temporarily restricted airspace. NORAD aircraft safely escorted the general aviation planes out of that restricted area, according to officials. Temporary flight restrictions were in effect over Bedminster, where President Trump spent time at his golf club. Jury selection begins Monday in the trial of Duane Keefe D. Davis, the man accused of murdering rapper Tupac Shakur in 1996.
7: Prosecutors accused Davis of helping to arrange the drive-by shooting that killed 25-year-old Tupac Shakur near the Las Vegas Strip nearly three decades ago. He's been in jail since late 2023 and has pleaded not guilty. Prosecutors are expected to portray him as the top dog who ordered the hit on Tupac and provided the murder weapon. Tupac's murder had gone cold until prosecutors say Davis started making public statements about his gang ties. Investigators also say Davis co-authored a 2019 memoir where he talked about wanting revenge back in 1996 after Tupac beat up his nephew. That book, along with police and media interviews, are all expected to be key to the prosecution's case.
6: Fox's CB Cotton. Davis claims he was not in Vegas when Tupac was killed. Suge Knight, who was with Tupac that night, is currently serving a 28-year sentence for a 2015 hit and run. He's expected to testify at Davis's trial. Sad news from the basketball world. Don Nelson, the second winningest coach in NBA history, has died. Nelson won five champs as a player with the Boston Celtics. Nelson is one of two coaches in NBA history to have at least 250 wins with three different franchises, Milwaukee, Dallas, and Golden State. His death was announced by the Golden State Warriors. No word yet on a cause of death. He was 86. I'm Angelo Bavaro, and this is Fox News.
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13: Typical August weather is back in place. It's sunny, hot, and humid on this Sunday. Certainly feeling like summertime. 94 degrees. Clear skies, but very warm and humid this evening and overnight. Only going back to 77 degrees. Monday and Tuesday, keep it coming. Sunny, hot, and humid, 95, but cooler come Wednesday, Thursday, Friday of next week. 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
3: Good evening and welcome to you from New York. I'm John Roberts in for Brett Baer, the man accused of starting the worst of three fires burning in and around Spokane, Washington, faces arraignment for arson. A Senate committee passes a resolution holding Dr. Anthony Fauci in contempt of Congress. We will tell you what that all means. And Brett Baer talks with Ukraine's president about how drones are changing the face of the battlefield with Russia. But first, disturbing news about a U.S. Marine veteran who has been jailed in Russia since 2022 while on his way to a new job in Moldova. Sources say he may be close to death after horrific treatment. Senior foreign policy correspondent Jillian Turner's got the latest tonight. She's at the State Department. Good evening, Jillian.
4: Good evening to you, John. Former U.S. Marine Robert Gilman has been imprisoned in Russia on trumped-up charges since back in 2022. His family, through their representatives, tell us that his Russian captors have repeatedly tortured him over the subsequent years. They now say, revealing for the first time, that he slipped into a state of semi-consciousness back in June, and they fear he is verging on death.
5: Right now, he is in a catatonic state. He's being fed through a tube that goes down his nose into his stomach. And quite honestly, we were afraid he may already be dead or he may not come out of this.
4: Gilman's sister Lexi said, quote, "I am more afraid for my brother than I have been since this horrible nightmare started. I'm worried that he could die." The Russians have denied Gilman's family and U.S. officials any access to or communication with him since June, despite repeated urging from the Trump administration. Secretary of State Marco Rubio reportedly asked Russia's foreign minister Sergei Lavrov to release Gilman into U.S. custody to receive urgent medical care during a meeting they had in Manila on July 23rd. But there is hope. The Russians have released several high-profile American hostages in recent years.
6: I thought this would be easy because I have a very good relationship with President Putin.
4: Gilman, a 32-year-old Massachusetts native, was arrested in Russia while en route to a new job in Moldova. The Russians accused him at the time of assaulting a cop, something he denies. He has allegedly been subjected to several forms of torture and forced to take mind-altering drugs while in captivity.
5: Having been the head of the hostage recovery fusion cell at the FBI, and Robert Gilman is by far one of the worst cases I've seen when it comes to how the Russians are treating Americans in prison.
4: Robert Gilman is one of at least 10 Americans held without just cause inside Russia, known captives, this according to U.S. officials. Our sources, John, tell us that Gilman's death coming now would be sure to add severe strain to the relations between the White House and the Kremlin, already at odds right now, as we all well know, over the wars in Ukraine and in Iran. John?
3: Well, let's hope the Russians do the right thing. Jillian Turner at the State Department for us. Jillian, thank you. A Senate committee has voted to hold in contempt of Congress the face of the government's response to the COVID-19 pandemic. The Judiciary Committee is also referring Dr. Anthony Fauci to the Department of Justice for potential prosecution over his refusal to answer questions at a hearing last week. Chief Congressional Correspondent Chad Pergram tells us where things stand. He's at the Capitol. Good evening, Chad.
7: John, good evening. Republicans say that Anthony Fauci was obligated to answer questions under subpoena, the GOP taking action after Fauci invoked the Fifth last week.
8: on this vote. The yeas are 8, the nays are 7, and the amendment is agreed to.
7: A party line vote.
9: I've never voted to hold somebody in contempt, but if there's one person that should be held in contempt, it's Anthony Fauci.
7: Senate Homeland Security Committee

0: Republicans imploring the DOJ to prosecute Fauci.
1: We will hand carry this over to the Attorney General. We will hand carry this to the District Court here in Columbia.
0: Chairman Rand Paul is freelancing, ignoring the custom of the entire Senate voting to refer someone to the Justice Department for possible prosecution.
1: There is some precedent for doing it that way, and it still may be done that way.
0: Fox can't locate any precedent for such a unilateral maneuver. Contempt for Fauci wouldn't pass on the floor because it needs 60 votes to break a filibuster. Democrats say Paul is out of line.
2: No individual senator and no committee speaks for the entire Senate as a whole.
0: The DOJ says it, quote, seriously reviews all congressional referrals. Democrats believe disregard for Fauci invoking the Fifth could undercut any prospective case.
3: Is almost certainly never going to be approved by a court because it violates basic constitutional rights.
0: Fauci's attorney accuses Paul of trying to, quote, weaponize the Justice Department against his client. Democrats argue that before last week's hearing, Republicans cut them out of the Fauci inquiry.
2: The minority has been excluded from witness interviews.
0: But Republicans contend Democrats showed no interest in GOP findings.
1: They have all been uploaded on a website that you were invited to join. You never even asked for the password.
0: Another Senate panel just obtained a copy of the HHS phone that Fauci used during the pandemic.
4: But it's frustrating we haven't gotten these devices till now, but now we have them.
0: Johnson says decrypting the phone could answer questions that Fauci did not answer last week. President Trump says Fauci deserves prosecution. John?
5: Chad, thank you. There are growing concerns in Texas about the rapid expansion of artificial intelligence data centers. It has become a major issue in this fall's midterm election campaign. Democrats are calling for a pause on new development. The Republican governor wants an audit, while industry supporters say the centers fuel financial growth for the state. Correspondent Brooke Taylor has the latest. She's in Dallas for us.
6: As AI data centers spread across Texas, so does the political backlash. Supporters say the massive campuses promise billions in investment, thousands of jobs, and could help America stay ahead of China. But many Texans living near proposed projects worry they'll have to pay the price through higher electric costs and greater water demands.
7: It's more about how is the quality of life? What is my day-to-day going to be like?
6: Now, Governor Greg Abbott is responding, ordering state audits of proposed data centers before they connect to the Texas power grid, as concerns grow over whether an already strained electric grid can keep pace with the massive increase in demand.
8: Any AI data center even thinking about coming here, they got to bring their own money, bring their own power, reuse their own water, and do it in a way that reduces the cost of electricity for residents across our state.
6: Democratic gubernatorial nominee Gina Hinojosa says Abbott acted too late.
9: We need to end the subsidies, the rich subsidies that Greg Abbott approved for these data centers, which is why we have hundreds pouring in, trying to get in under the wire.
6: Political scientist Cal Gilson says both parties see political opportunity. Republicans are working to protect their base, and Democrats see a rare opening in rural communities that Republicans have long dominated.
10: Most of the new data centers are proposed for rural parts of the state. Democrats have not won a statewide election in Texas for 30 years. They have to cut the margins where they normally lose.
6: And it's not just Texas. From Ohio to Wisconsin and Pennsylvania, data centers have become a major campaign issue. John.
5: Brooke Taylor for us in Dallas. Brooke, thank you. Sticking with technology, a Senate committee is considering bipartisan legislation to strengthen online protections for children. Among the proposals are age verification, parental consent, and restrictions on artificial intelligence chatbots. Correspondent Alex Hogan shows us tonight.
11: Kids in America spend 7 to 9 hours per day on screens, according to HHS. That's as many hours of screen time as they spend sleeping. Lawmakers today on Capitol Hill argue guardrails to regulate big tech are long overdue.
12: The pushback is we can't do it or it's too complicated. Quite honestly, we don't believe you. We don't believe that.
11: The Senate Commerce Committee reviewing a series of proposals to protect kids using social media or artificial intelligence.
13: The era of big tech profiting off of our children is over.
11: Among bills moving forward, the Kids Online Safety Act, which would increase protections for minors' data and require platforms give users the option to opt out of personalized algorithms. Lawmakers also calling for federal safety standards for chatbots inside children's toys.
14: Independent testing of these AI-enabled toys, often equipped with speakers and microphones, found them discussing sexually explicit content and explaining where to find knives and pills in the household.
11: Also in the room, parents of children who died by suicide after cyberbullying or exposure to self-harm content. Senator Ted Cruz, the chair of the committee, honored the memory of those kids by asking the grieving parents to stand. In a tech-focused world, more countries this year are passing laws in effort to handle this problem. Last December, Australia became the first country to ban social media for children under the age of 16. And in various European countries, minors now need parental consent. Critics argue passing these types of laws leads to online privacy problems. The Kids Online Safety Act will move to the Senate floor, but we have been here before. The bill previously passed the chamber in 2024, but stalled in the House. John?
5: Alex Hogan for us. Alex, thank you. There is growing pressure tonight on senators to skip some or all of their summer recess to pass President Trump's Save America Act. But it's doubtful that will happen. Chief Congressional Correspondent Chad Pergram is on Capitol Hill.
0: There is no issue more important to some Senate Republicans and President Trump than the Save America Act, which includes voter ID.
15: We need to get this passed. Americans want to see this.
0: Even the Senate's newest member wants to stay in Washington.
16: What's up with recess anyway? Who gets a month off from work? I think we should stay up there and work and get it done.
0: Some Republicans support daring their colleagues to thwart the bill.
17: If you're going to oppose something, you got to earn it on the floor, as opposed to this kind of kabuki theater we do right now where you just give a thumbs up or a thumbs down.
0: However, numbers matter.
18: It seems to me some days that I'm the only one here who can count to 50 in this town, but we don't have the votes to get rid of the filibuster, and we aren't flipping 10 Democrats to vote for the Save America Act.
0: But even if they won't vote yes, at least one Democrat commiserates with Thune.
17: The votes don't exist, and some of our colleagues just don't know how to count sometimes.
0: There's risk for Republicans promising the Save America Act, but failing to deliver.
19: I don't think we overpromised. I think we wished it would work.
20: There wasn't a plan. This was a wish.
19: Yeah, there's nothing certain up here. I wish we could get this done for the people of Alabama.
0: The Senate's in session for now, but senators are bewildered about what's on the docket the rest of the week, be it a temporary spending bill or a Russia sanctions measure.
21: I don't know what the plan is, and maybe it's because our leadership doesn't know.
0: Now, Republicans are concerned that voters could stay home this fall if they don't think the GOP accomplished enough this year. John?
5: All right, Chad, there's in the House, there's now an ethics committee investigation into the embattled Republican Ohio Congressman Max Miller. Tell us about that.
0: That's right. Well, he referred himself to the ethics panel, but ethics probes, they take months. So this slows things down. Miller says he has nothing to hide. He's accused of assaulting his ex-wife. She's the daughter of GOP Ohio Senator Bernie Moreno.
22: This is truly the seventh level of hell. This has been a horrific experience for my entire family. My daughter lives in constant fear of this man.
0: Now, Moreno says Miller is unfit for office. There's now pressure on Miller to end his reelection bid. He can stay on the ballot as late as August 10th. John?
5: Chad Pergram for us on Capitol Hill. Chad, thank you as always.
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14: Iran says it is in the final stage of drafting an agreement on the Strait of Hormuz with Oman. This comes as President Trump says the strait is open, sort of. He said he thinks the conflict will end pretty soon. We have Fox Team coverage tonight. Steve Harrigan in Tel Aviv, Israel, with details on an emerging agreement that would give Iran authority over vessels passing northward through the strait. We begin, though, with senior White House correspondent Peter Ducey and the president's recent comments about the country's weapons arsenal. Good evening, Peter.
15: Good evening, John. President Trump says the reason he has not yet ordered the largest military strike since World War II against Iran is that they want to talk. It is not because we're out of ammo.
16: We have literally massive amounts of ammunition.
15: That's what the president learned during a Camp David meeting last week, where, according to the Washington Post, he demanded answers from Defense Secretary Pete Hegseth on why he had apparently been misled on extreme munitions shortages. And Trump vented at Hegseth that he thought the munitions issue, quote, had been fixed.
16: We always want more. We have to have more. We have other things maybe come up. You maybe come up and maybe don't come up. Hopefully nothing else does come up.
15: The president posted, I am extremely happy with the job that Pete Hegseth is doing. President Trump says his Iran policy hasn't depleted stockpiles, but Biden's Ukraine policy did.
16: When Biden gave him so much, Biden gave $300 billion worth of ammunition.
15: In the Oval Office, the president signed an executive order aimed at eliminating so-called birth tourism.
16: This was meant for the babies of slaves. It was right after 1 week or 2 weeks after the Civil War ended. This wasn't for wealthy multi-millionaires, billionaires coming in and bringing 15, 20, 30 children along with them. It's become a big business, and we're ending that business.
15: Vice President Vance's stock is rising in Trump world, possibly through November 2028.
17: We, of course, have debates and conversations about what exactly we should do. But when the President of the United States makes a decision, we are unified in this administration in carrying out that mission.
15: According to the Washington Post, the president told donors recently, at the end of the day, we need to elect J.D.
16: I think he's great.

0: way too early to even be thinking about that.
1: President Trump told me a year ago he thought that J.D. Vance is the most likely heir to MAGA, but he's always poured a lot of praise into Marco Rubio's potential candidacy. The thing is, if he is now telling donors to back a Vance 2028 campaign that could clear the Republican primary field really early, John.
2: Certainly could. Peter Ducey at the White House. Peter, thank you. Now to the terms of a possible deal on the Strait of Hormuz and the restlessness in other parts of the Middle East. Our chief international correspondent, Steve Harrigan, is in Tel Aviv with that part of the story.
3: Iranian officials say a deal to regulate commercial shipping through the Strait of Hormuz is close.
4: These fundamental agreements with Oman have mostly been completed, meaning we have made significant progress in our discussions with Oman, and this progress is on the verge of being finalized.
3: The agreement would give Iran control over ships entering the strait and Oman control over departing ships. The U.S. is expected to reject any demands from Iran for transit fees. There are also other flashpoints of violence threatening diplomacy. In Israel, funerals for the two Israeli soldiers killed in southern Lebanon. Israeli military officials say the two were killed and four more wounded by an explosion during a building search of a suspected Hezbollah threat. In response, Israel warned civilians in parts of southern Lebanon to evacuate before launching airstrikes, marking the largest attack since the U.S. brokered a ceasefire between the two sides in June. And in the Red Sea, Iranian-backed Houthi terrorists launched fresh attacks against Saudi Arabia, firing missiles at two oil tankers. The Houthi attacks have slowed exports through the Red Sea and in the past have caused spikes in oil prices. They also risk creating a wider war with the threat of retaliation by Saudi Arabia. The Houthis also attacked military camps in Yemen today, killing at least 38 soldiers. And Saudi officials warn that even more attacks could be on the way and coming soon, both from the Houthis and from Iranian-backed Iraqi militia. John?
2: Let's hope that doesn't happen. Steve Harrigan for us in Tel Aviv. Steve, thank you. Up next, Brett Baer talks with Ukraine's president about the changing face of the battlefield as his country tries to push back against the Russian invasion.
5: We'll be back with more right after this.

0: Hi, everyone. I'm Brian Kilmeade. 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And the Year 250 is that opportunity. 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
5: It's the best in the world. It's true. We want to do something similar. This is difficult, but cheaper. And maybe with a cooperation with our American companies, we will do it this year.
6: The reports on the ground over there, and we sent a crew all over the place looking at these drone fields and brigades. There are now a lot of American private defense tech companies working in Ukraine, and they're learning from Ukrainian companies, yeah, but also contributing new ideas. Is that how it's working?
5: It's true. We give them, we give Americans, we are very open. They helped us from the very beginning of this war, and now we give them our experience. And really, they have these ideas, a lot of co-production with Americans in Ukraine. And of course, we want to make progress in productions in the United States, co-production, Ukraine and United States. We share drones, we share for them how to save bases, military bases, soldiers, and etc. This is real experience from the front. This, we share it with American partners.
6: We had a crew go to Brave One, a demonstration day. In the middle of a big field, there were newly developed unmanned ground vehicles, all different sizes and functions, driving around. He said it was like Mad Max, the movie. How are these unmanned vehicles changing the battlefield?
5: You know, first of all, understanding that Russia loses 30,000 people per month, and we can't do it.

0: against Russia when it comes to that technology?
1: Yes, it's race, and it's true. And when somebody said that they can't do the same, we are quicker, it's true, but they learn, and it's true. So we have to be quicker, otherwise it will be, for us, will be very difficult.
0: Do you know how many Russians have been killed in this war? Do you have an estimate?
1: Yeah. So their losses, 1,600,000 losses, and about 700,000 killed, about.
0: And then compared to Ukraine?
1: Compared to Ukraine, it's really very difficult to say. Sorry, be honest, I don't want to be very open about it.
0: Yeah.
1: Because Russians will understand what's going on with our army. So we have about 50,000 killed soldiers killed, and we had about 400,000 wounded, and there is a huge number of disappeared.
0: Yeah, and we see stories of that every day. Can Ukraine keep up the advantage it has in drone warfare and the technology, or will Russia catch up?
1: So it depends on very simple things, the money and the time. So when you use technologies, you need to do steps quicker than Russia. We don't have such bureaucracy as Russia has, especially during the war, as I said before interview to you. So we are trying to do quick steps. So but we can't relax, because Russia is also quick, be honest.
0: Yeah. So the big weakness is the ballistic missiles.
1: Ballistic missiles.
0: Need help.
1: Yeah, we need really help. So, you know, today we can destroy and can help and share our knowledge with all the partners. And we do so with the United States and Europeans, with Middle East partners and etc. We can destroy everything, all the, you know, except ballistic missiles. We are on the way. We will do it, but we need time for this. And that's why we spoke about it with President Trump.
0: How did that go?
1: No, it goes.
0: Seems like it's different.
1: It's not simple. It's difficult because of the different, you know, because of Iran. So, and that's why United States, I mean, that helps other countries in Middle East with anti-ballistic missiles. So we need anti-ballistic missiles. We spoke about it with President Trump. He said that he will help, but we will see, you know, this is, it depends. So Russia will use 600 missiles, ballistic missiles they have already, and they will produce 700 more to the end of the year. So it's 1,300. So it's just ballistic.
0: Wow.
1: As I said, we destroy everything, but ballistic is a deficit for us. That's why we need to find any way, winter package, I call it winter package of anti-ballistic missiles.
0: So on the drones, the engineers out there confided in our people on the ground in Ukraine and said that the goal everyone is quietly working toward is fully autonomous drones. In other words, they'd rely on AI and once released could operate independently. Do you worry about that? Do you worry that once you go fully autonomous, then suddenly it's Terminator? The movie?
1: I don't know. No, we're not thinking about it.
0: You're not.
1: Really, we control. We control this. It's not. It can't. It can't work without people now.
0: Yeah.
1: We control this. So I think that people are saved.
0: What do you need most from America?
1: Licenses for Patriots. To increase the production and then help to American allies to give them these anti-ballistic missiles. So we need licenses for this, and it will be enough for us. The second, we need winter package of anti-ballistic missiles, and really we need more sanctions on Putin. Otherwise, he will not sit and speak. He doesn't want to negotiate between us. I feel it. He wants to increase mobilization.
0: Well, we appreciate you taking the time.
1: Thank you so much.
0: Thank you very much. We'll continue to follow it.
1: Thank you so much. Thank you for everything.
2: We'll be back with more.

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2: Talk to you about the potential plan, because our understanding is, according to Reuters, the proposed Hormuz passage deal not feasible for the shipping industry, sources say. Under the latest proposal, Tehran would be able to intervene if necessary with any inbound traffic, while outbound traffic would follow a route between Iran and Oman. Iran is seeking fees of between 5% and 7%. Oman is discussing fees of around 3%. Now, there's one strait in the world that I know of where fees are charged. That's the Bosporus. But we have other straits out there, Strait of Malacca, the Gibraltar Strait, even the English Channel, that's free unfettered
3: that is correct.
2: Transit. If the situation changes in the Strait of Hormuz, why wouldn't it change everywhere?
3: Look, freedom to navigate is a crucial universal principle, which will be upheld. And I might add, this so-called deal between Iran and Oman is not a serious deal. It has been rejected again by the U.S. government, as it should have been, actually suggesting that the American ships would not be permitted to pass through along with Israel. I don't know that Israel cares. They don't operate through the Strait of Hormuz.

0: but they would charge tolls. They're doing everything that we've asked them not to do. Mm-hmm. So they're challenging Mr. Trump. And look, he would prefer diplomacy. He would prefer to make a deal. But if the Iranians insist on being the Iranians, you cannot trust them. And I learned something today. They are particularly keen on the economic strangulation of Iran, which is a complete basket case. And in the last rounds of bombings, John, which is very important, they knocked out Iranian rail lines, which essentially begins to isolate them from trade of goods and services with the rest of the world. Now, that's a tough price to pay for Iranian citizens, but that's what these Islamists are doing. And that we are not going to give up, and we are not going to let them have money to rearm.
1: And at the same time, David, as we are squeezing their economy, they are, in effect, squeezing ours. Oil prices continue to be volatile. I mean, is this going to be indefinite? Because Iran seems to be trying to push President Trump up against the midterm elections.
2: Yeah, that's right. I mean, unfortunately, we heard 5 months ago that this war was going to end in 2 weeks. And we keep hearing this idea that, hey, we're close to a deal, but then we hear that gets pushed back. So I think myself and the majority of Americans are concerned that we're getting into a debacle that could be another never-ending war, the exact thing that President Trump promised us when he was on the campaign trail. And I believe it's really that intent that he's stepped back on that is hurting him the most in the polls. Of course, the economics is one thing, but we start to see this tear because people said, look, this was the president that would prevent these wars. And instead of preventing them, it seems like we've rushed to them. And diplomacy is always the way we have to go. I'd much rather diplomats at sharing ideas than Americans sharing condolences. But I think we need clarity. We need the president to be transparent with us about what is a victory. Because right now, it's not clear to me, and it's not clear to a majority of Americans, what is victory in Iran.
1: I'm sure that the president would like to get out of this as quickly as possible.
3: Yeah, but we haven't seen the mission creep that you're talking about, right? We're still very clear-eyed on no nuclear weapons. Mm-hmm. I mean, the Strait of Hormuz, in my estimation, was a mistake. We should have already anticipated that, and we didn't. And now we've got to watch the situation in such a way that we don't get charge fees, that no one does, that we keep it open, as you say. That's very important. But the mission creep is not happening with this. We don't want them to get a nuclear deal, and they, a nuclear weapon rather, and they know that. They want to fight.
1: I wonder if I could, because this is going to go on for some time. We've got plenty of time to talk about it.
0: This is a forever war stuff. I just want to say is a silly Democratic argument. He's been in for 4 or 5 months, for heaven's sakes.
2: Well, we heard
0: The battle has been 50 years, okay? And what they've tried to do to destroy Israel, and I know the Democratic Party has completely deserted Israel, which is a great shame for the anti-Semitism, but Mr. Trump is trying to end a 50-year war, not go on forever, and the fact remains on gasoline prices. First of all, the numbers have come down, the inflation rate has come down, and we're in the middle of an economic boom right now. The papers are headlines, manufacturing is booming, productivity is booming, AI is booming. I mean,
2: it's booming if you're Chevron or Exxon. And even President Trump said it in the White House.
0: Booming if you're
2: employed. He said they made too much money and they should give it back to the American people. He sounds like Mayor Mondami.
0: Democrats tried to
3: close down.
2: He
3: does not sound like Mayor Mondami.
2: He sounds exactly like him. That's exactly something that Mondami would say.
3: He said, I am as much of a capitalist as anybody, probably a bigger one.
2: And my point is that many of these Democrats are capitalists.
0: Drill, baby, drill. Democrats tried to close down.
2: But even, yes, as capitalistic as the president is, even he recognizes
3: that
2: this economy is booming for a certain...
3: You are just excited that you found something about Mondami that you think you can run with that's not anti-Semitic or problematic.

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4: 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Welcome to the History of the Lou with Sue.
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6: It's so cool to know.
7: 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You'll be history.
4: It's history.
8: I mean, it's why we are where we are now. The history of the Lou.
6: The history of the Lou.
4: Welcome to the History of the Lou with Sue. Here's Sue Thomas.
9: Welcome to History of the Lou with Sue. I'm Sue Thomas, and today we are talking about all kinds of things St. Louis. And Andrew Wonko, public historian at the Missouri Historical Society, is my guest. But you are also an author, yes?
10: Yes. So I have written a book called Great River City, How the Mississippi Shaped St. Louis. And it is a look across the history of St. Louis at all the ways the city has interacted with the river. Some of them are obvious. We rose on steamboats. Others are a little bit less obvious, where they have some really weird, kind of interesting connections that might not be so well known today.
9: Oh, that's interesting. And I saw it on Amazon. Is it somewhere else you're going to want to get up on that mic?
10: Yes, we actually just reopened our gift shop at the Missouri History Museum. It's now titled Sold on St. Louis and features all sorts of different local St. Louis products from more than 100 different makers here in town. You can pick up the book there as well as plenty of other cool local things.
9: Oh, that's awesome. Well, I love it when you come in and tell me random stories about which I knew nothing. And today we are discussing Logan Uriah Revis.
10: Oh, yes. Logan Uriah Revis. If there was, if 1860s St. Louis was a high school, Logan Uriah Revis would be the shoe-in for most school spirit. Logan Uriah Revis was a part-time teacher and failed newspaper publisher who in 1868 published a book called A National Change of Empire. He got it in his head that St. Louis was this sort of unstoppable, growing city that was destined for incredibly great things, you know, sitting on the Mississippi River, right in the center of the country. And he actually wrote this pretty long book, it's about 200 pages, about why the nation's capital should be relocated from Washington, D.C. to St. Louis.
9: Dang.
10: Yeah, the book, it's full of all sorts of really interesting arguments. We'll say interesting arguments. Some of them are pretty good. You know, St. Louis was centrally located.
9: Yes.
10: Washington, D.C. was originally set up to serve the eastern colonies. But now that the United States was such a vast country, we needed a centralized capital. He actually picked out local places here in St. Louis where he thought the capital should be.
9: Do you remember any of those? Where would they be?
10: Absolutely. What is now the neighborhood of Clifton Heights in South City. In the 1860s, that was nothing but rolling grassland. That neighborhood hadn't been laid out yet. That was his first choice because the high ground would offer these wonderful views across the city.
9: That's a good point.
10: His second choice was what is now the Shaw neighborhood in South City.
9: Lovely.
10: Again, at the time, the Missouri Botanical Garden had been founded by that point, but all of those neighborhoods surrounding it hadn't been built yet. So he thought, what a great place to put the nation's capital. And the third was right next to Jefferson Barracks along the Mississippi River in South County. But then the book was widely distributed across the United States. And in 2 years after that, he actually followed it up with his second offering, which was called St. Louis, the Future Great City of the World.
9: Wow.
10: That one took it even farther. Not only was St. Louis destined to become the nation's capital, it would become the next Rome or Athens as this all-time world city that was destined to far surpass all others.
9: That is incredible. This guy, by the way, we're talking about Logan Uriah Revis, which apparently, because I ask you this, has nothing to do with Revis Barracks, because that's the first thing I thought of.
10: I get that question all the time, and I need to look up the answer. This is reminding me. Yes, I... He-

0: He has nothing to do with Revis Barracks Road, even though it's the same name.
1: Did he actually go to Washington and say, this is how it should be? Or did he just say, you know, the book was out, so he figured somebody would get it there?
0: Logan Uriah Revis was certainly not alone in his claims that the nation's capital should find a new seat of power in along the Mississippi River. In 1869, he actually convinced a group of congressional delegates to come to St. Louis, where they hosted a convention at the Mercantile Library downtown. They made the proclamation that they would support no further investment in the nation's current capital in Washington, D.C., until the nation's capital was moved to St. Louis. He got 21 U.S. congressional delegates from different states to come here to do that.
1: Hey, that's not too bad.
0: I will mention that none of them were from an eastern state. It was almost entirely from the Midwest.
1: Shocker.
0: So they had this big convention, a lot of harumphing, but then it never really turned into much after that.
1: Oh, my gosh. You know, the fact that St. Louis was a big deal, I guess a lot of it, of course, to do with the Mississippi. When did it, when was the ultimate peak, and then when did it kind of drop off?
0: Well, this time that he was writing in, the late 1860s, early 1870s, was a massive boom period for St. Louis. You know, the city had come out of the Civil War pretty much unscathed. There weren't any battles that happened here, unlike in Memphis or New Orleans further south. And all of those factories that had shut down during the war were suddenly pumping out goods again. In 1874, we get the Eads Bridge, the first crossing of the Mississippi River below the entrance of the Missouri River, something that many people thought was still impossible, that a bridge could be built at St. Louis.
1: Huge deal.
0: So in Revis's eyes, it's hard. You can't blame him for thinking this might go on forever, this really incredible boom period of the city growing. The city was the fourth largest in the country at that time period, despite still being pretty far out, kind of on the frontier in that moment.
1: That's kind of incredible.
0: Yeah.
1: And some of the stories from that time are, I don't know, just really interesting. I think we tend to forget that the St. Louis was that big for some period of time. And then when did Chicago kind of just grow and then we kind of fade?
0: So much to Logan Uriah Revis's chagrin and plenty of other St. Louisans' chagrin, Chicago was already on the path to overtaking St. Louis. And some of those are the reasons I just mentioned. Missouri was a border state in the Civil War. We had a lot of infighting in the middle of the state. Rail lines were being blown up by both sides as this fighting was going on. Chicago was far enough north that it avoided a lot of that. Also, the first bridge across the Mississippi River at Rock Island, Illinois, which used Rock Island to hop across the river in two leaps, went to Chicago instead of down to St. Louis.
1: Okay.
0: So a lot of that rail industry was already finding a home in Chicago. St. Louisans tried very hard to avoid being overtaken by Chicago, including resorting to outright crime.
1: Seriously?
0: The 1870 census numbers for St. Louis are not to be trusted.
1: Oh, my God.
0: Some local journalists here and civic boosters, kind of like Logan Uriah Revis, these sorts of folks actually bribed federal census takers to inflate St. Louis's numbers so we still looked larger than Chicago in the 1870 census.
1: Oh, my goodness. That is, well, we were trying, Andrew.
0: Yeah.
1: Sue Thomas here. This is Andrew Wonka with me, public historian at the Missouri Historical Society. And we're talking about Logan Uriah Revis. A city booster seems like an understatement.
0: Yeah.
1: He was really trying to make us, you know, and keep us on the map. But now, something else that you were going to talk about today is struck my fancy because I have not heard of this. Tell me about Bloody Island.
0: Oh, Bloody Island. Bloody Island was around in the early years of St. Louis's American existence, sort of the first couple decades of the 1800s. And at that time, St. Louis, as I mentioned, was still pretty far out on the frontier. There weren't necessarily a whole lot of laws in place. And one of the ways St. Louis's quote-unquote gentlemen would settle their scores was through duels.
1: Anyone
0: who's seen, you know, Hamilton,
1: sure.
0: That's, you know, one of the more famous duels taking place at that time. This was happening in St. Louis at that same time, too, between politicians and the city's movers and shakers. The place that they found to do it was a small sandbar out in the middle of the Mississippi River that picked up the nickname Bloody Island for the activity that was going on there.
1: Oh, my gosh.
0: The Mississippi River, you know, it's amazing. We think of it as always being in the same place, but its currents actually shift and move all over. So in the 1790s, it piled up this big towhead island, basically no more than a big pile of sand, that neither Missouri nor Illinois really laid claim to because it wasn't really a solid piece of land. So according to that line of logic, this was outside the control of Missouri or Illinois, both states where dueling was illegal. And so the gentlemen of St. Louis, finding themselves in a dispute, would resort to heading out on rowboats and squaring off from five paces and, shooting at each other.
1: Okay, dual question here, with an E. If you and I had an argument, we went out to Bloody Island, which of course wouldn't happen because I'm female, but let's say that this happened, and if I just got shot in the leg, did you win? I mean, is this to the death?
0: Dueling had this code associated with it. The point wasn't necessarily to kill the other person. It was the idea that you would stand up for your honor, even if you had to stare down the barrel of a gun in order to do that. So a lot of these guys were just injured in these duels and then came back. Most of the time, you know, hotheads cooled down before a duel actually happened. They were fairly rare.
1: Okay.
0: But when they did happen, it was the talk of the town. One of the most famous ones that happened on Bloody Island happened in 1817, and it was the duel between Thomas Hart Benton and Charles Lucas. And those are both names you should recognize from around St. Louis. Thomas Hart Benton later became a Missouri senator. He is the namesake of Benton Park in South St. Louis. Charles Lucas, of course, Lucas and Hunt Road in North County. These two were attorneys on either side of a land dispute trial, and things started getting heated. Lucas claimed Benton was a tax avoider, and then Benton fired back, calling Charles Lucas a puppy.
1: Oh!
0: And that was one line too far.
1: Off we go to Bloody Island.
0: We have in the collections of the Missouri Historical Society the actual letter of the duel challenge, where they don't even use the word duel. They say something along the lines of the satisfaction that a gentleman should have in the case of such a slight. So they went out to Bloody Island in August of 1817. They squared off. Charles Lucas was hit in the neck and Thomas Hart Benton hit in the leg, but neither was killed. They came back to St. Louis and town gossip started spreading, painting Thomas Hart Benton as this sort of enraged madman on Bloody Island. He got so mad about this that he challenged Charles Lucas to a second duel.
1: Oh, no.
0: And that time only Thomas Hart Benton would come back alive.
1: Can we see Bloody Island today?
0: Yeah, that's probably a question a lot of people have. So where is this Bloody Island? The funny thing is, it actually still exists, and millions of people look at it every year, but you would never know it. It's no longer an island. Back in the 1830s, St. Louis had this problem that their side of the river was accumulating sand while the Illinois side got deeper. They hired a young engineer named Robert E. Lee, yes, that Robert E. Lee, to come to St. Louis and actually build a system of dikes along the edge of Bloody Island so that it would push the water to the St. Louis side. After they completed this, Bloody Island merged with the Illinois shoreline. So today, if you're looking across the Mississippi River from the arch grounds, you are looking onto the remains of Bloody Island. If you find yourself in the parking lot at the Casino Queen ready to do some gambling, you are standing on top of the land where once upon a time people did a very different kind of gambling.
1: Get out of town. Andrew, that's amazing. Thank you. You are listening to the History of the Lou with Sue and my guest today. Today, Andrew Wonko. Andrew, these stories are fantastic. Thank you so much for coming in and having these discussions with me. By the way, make sure you pick up his book, Great River City, How the Mississippi Shaped St. Louis. It's just full of awesome stories. We'll be back.

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0: Welcome to the History of the Lou with Sue. I'm Sue Thomas, and this is the show where we kind of delve into different aspects of the history of St. Louis and really even the surrounding areas. And I got an email from Jay Traxel, who's here with me today, and he is the membership chairman of the Moolah Shrine Temple. And Jay, you said we've got an anniversary this year.
1: That's correct. It's great to be here. We're celebrating 140 years of Moolah Shriners.
0: Unbelievable. I mean, we see you in parades, right?
1: That's correct.
0: That's right. We got the hats, we've got the fezes, and we know about the hospital. But I had no idea that you went back in St. Louis 140 years.
1: Yes, we were chartered in April of 1886.
0: That is amazing. Well, let's go even back before that. Where was the first shrine, or how did it even begin?
1: Okay, there was a group of master masons that would have lunch on a regular basis at the Knickerbocker restaurant in New York.
0: Huh.
1: One of them being Walter Fleming, a physician, and William J. Florence. He was a noted actor at the time. And this was back in 1872. And Masonic meetings are kind of dry, serious, and there's not a lot of levity and a lot of fun going on. And in their weekly lunches, they started talking about, hey, we need to come up with a club or some way to where Masons can go and let their hair down and have a good time.
0: Wow. And yet still doing good things.
1: Correct. So they came up with the idea of the Shriners. And apparently in that time, the Arabic theme was real popular.
0: Huh.
1: So that's how they adopted, you know, the mosque and the red fez, and that's how that came about.
0: Oh, be darned.
1: And it took off from that. Today we have over 200,000 members.
0: Wow.
1: In

0: in countries all over the world.
1: Oh, I didn't realize it was worldwide.
0: Yes.
1: I should have. That's it. Tell me what a mason does.
0: A mason, not every mason is a Shriner, but every Shriner is a mason.
1: Okay.
0: And you have to be a mason to be a Shriner. And a mason is a man who, he's a good moral character, he believes in God, and he wants to help and do good for people.
1: That's it?
0: That's it.
1: Oh. All right, so those guys in New York City kind of start their own branch,
0: right? And it just took off. And, you know, we're in every state and countries all over the world. Canada, we operate 22 hospitals, four of which are burn centers, 20 in the United States, and one in Canada and one in Mexico, which the hospital in Mexico is the busiest hospital in our system. They see several hundred kids a day.
1: Oh, my goodness.
0: It's hard to believe.
1: It
0: has a budget of over $1 billion a year to operate our hospitals.
1: Holy cow. Jay, how did they make it then to St. Louis? What was the St. Louis origin story?
0: Well, there was a group of Shriners from Chicago that started having lunch at the Stockyard Hotel, believe it or not, in East St. Louis.
1: Oh, my gosh.
0: And they got together and they decided, well, we should have a shrine temple in St. Louis. So by 1886, they were chartered, and they first met at the Green Mason Hall, and then several other places, Masonic Lodge Halls and what have you, throughout St. Louis. And then in, I believe it was 1912, we started building the Shrine Temple that's up on Lindell Avenue.
1: Oh, and it's so beautiful.
0: And that was finished, I believe, 1914.
1: Wow.
0: And we held our first meeting there, and we stayed there until 1988.
1: Holy
0: to
1: cow.
0: Where in 1987, we bought a Parkway Junior High or middle school. It was junior high when I went to school. And now they call it middle school.
1: Yes.
0: And it took us about a year to remodel the place and build our ballroom out and all those things. And we moved there and held our first meeting there in 1988. And that's our home today. It's in unincorporated St. Louis County at Fifi and Ross Road.
1: I'll be darned. What inspired the move out there? Why did you leave that beautiful building?
0: Well, you know, and it is a beautiful building, but at the time, the area was declining, and a lot of our members had moved out of the city, so, and people were getting to where they weren't comfortable with coming in there, and so that prompted the move to the county.
1: Interesting. Now, the building for a while was a movie theater. I think it still has the bowling alley, doesn't it?
0: You know, I'm not sure. I know it did have a movie theater in there.
1: Yes.
0: They made apartments in the building.
1: Oh, that's cool.
0: And there was a bowling alley down where the the dining room used to be. I've only been in there once or twice since they moved. You know, I was a member of the drum corps for the last 48 years, and we used to be on the third floor.
1: Oh, I love it.
0: I'm also a member of the clown unit. I'm better known as a clown than I am as being in the drum corps.
1: Oh, my gosh. Okay, the building then out on Fifi, what do you guys use it for? You said you had to build out the dining room or the ballroom. What all goes on?
0: Well, that's where we have our parties, and we meet monthly, the third Wednesday of every month, and that's where we conduct our business. All the units have their own rooms, and we're out busy, you know, performing the clowns. We're doing corporate picnics, doing parades. The drum corps is out doing parades. They don't do as many as they used to, but they're still out there performing. The little yellow Jeeps and the 32s. Everybody asked me, do you drive one of those little yellow Jeeps? And, well, sorry. Most everybody knows me as Splatter the Clown. So,
1: well, tell me about how much money the organization has raised and to run all of that stuff. That's a really big deal.
0: Well, our building there is right around 120,000 square feet. So it takes quite a bit of money to maintain that building, and it is getting a little old, so there are the last few years we've had to do some major repairs that cost a lot, but we still, our Shrine Temple, all our members combined and our units combined, we contribute $100,000 or better a year to our Shrine hospitals.
1: Wow. This is the History of the Lou with Sue, and we are talking today with Jay Traxel because he is the membership chairman of at the Moolah Shrine Temple here in St. Louis, and it is their 140th anniversary. And they've got an event coming up, and we'll talk about that

0: I'm Bill Hemmer, and these are the most impactful moments in American history. The 19th century marked a period of rapid industrial advancements in the country. Communication, on the other hand, was still moving at a snail's pace. The telegraph was still a new and developing technology, leading most Americans to rely on physical means to send a message, trains, ships, and the good old Pony Express. But in 1851, everything changed with the foundation of a small telegraph company in Rochester, New York, and that would later become known as Western Union. Western Union developed a vast telegraph network across states. Within a decade of its birth, Western Union completed the first transcontinental telegraph. But it didn't stop there. Western Union would also develop the stock ticker and even the first wire money transfer.
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1: Welcome back to the History of the Lou with Sue. I am Sue Thomas, and we are kind of celebrating the 140th anniversary of the Moolah Shriners today. And with me is Jay Traxel, who's the membership chairman of the Moolah Shrine Temple. We were kind of talking about the history of the Shriners in general, but let's talk about that. How did the hospital come to be?
2: Well, for the first few years, Shriners, it was the playground for Master Masons, where they could go and relax and have parties. But they had no real purpose. But in 1922 is when we opened our first hospital. And at their annual convention, it took a little bit of doing and a little bit of arguing, but eventually they passed unanimously a measure to start the hospital for children. And back then it was known as Shriners Hospital for Crippled Children. In 1922, we opened our first hospital in Shreveport, Louisiana. It was funded. Every Shriner added $2 to their dues.
1: That's it.
2: To cover the cost of opening the hospital.
1: Oh, my goodness.
2: And then in 1924, the St. Louis Hospital opened, and it was on Euclid and Clayton.
1: Huh.
2: And then in 1964, we moved to a brand new facility on South Lindbergh in Frontenac.
1: Yes.
2: And then in, I believe it was about 2015, we moved back into the city on Clayton Road, two blocks from where the original hospital
1: stood. Oh, you're kidding.
2: And we're on the campus of Washington University, which a lot of our doctors all come from there. And, you know, we've kind of gone full circle with the hospital.
1: So it started, I mean, that's a really great history. St. Louis came on there really quickly after the first hospital, didn't it?
2: Correct.
1: Yeah.
2: And at that time, polio was the scourge. You know, they had no cure for it and that's how we got into the orthopedic part of it.
1: Did the organization itself, like Masons in general, that goes back a long way, doesn't it? Was it a fraternal? What is it?
2: Well, modern Masonry, and nobody really knows just exactly what year it started, but the modern idea, I guess you would say, is it can be traced back to the stonemasons that built the great cathedrals throughout Europe and that in the Stone Ages.
1: Wow.
2: And somewhere along the line, it developed into the speculative Mason, and which we all are today.
1: In other words, you're not laying stone.
2: We're not laying stone.
1: But it's kind of a fraternal order anyway, right?
2: Right. It is the oldest and largest fraternal organization in the world for men.
1: Wow. And so they decided in the 20s, you know what? Let's do a little something good for the world.
2: Right.
1: Yeah.
2: And Shriners Hospital is just one of the things that is part of the Masonic charities. There's, you know, the Scottish Rite Masons. They have their language clinic, which the one in St. Louis is at Maryville College. And again, it's a free facility, offer free care for children who have trouble with speech development.
1: Oh, I didn't know that.
2: And there's other branches that have dental care for handicapped children, and the Grand Lodge of Missouri, they have their MOCHIP, which is a childhood identification program, mm-hmm. which is completely free, where they will take a photograph of the child and their fingerprints and a DNA, and they put it on a disc It might

0: be a thumb drive today, but it used to be a disk. And God forbid if the child is ever abducted, they can give that to the police, and within minutes, they're able to broadcast information out throughout the state.
1: Oh, wow. So they, yeah. So little bit of this, little bit of that, but all for the good of the kids.
0: Right.
1: Yeah. Wow, that's a really nice thing. Okay, tell me about the celebration you've got coming up here.
0: Well, on Saturday the 15th, we're going to have our building open from 10 to 4.
1: Okay.
0: And this is, we're calling it our Festival of Fun, where families can bring their kids, and we're going to take them on a tour of the building.
1: Oh, that's cool.
0: And then we're going to end up at what we call the Oasis, which is a huge dining room. Mm-hmm. And in there, we'll have Humphrey the Camel, which is a big artificial camel. It's
1: okay,
0: it's
1: good.
0: Life-size.
1: I was just going to ask
0: he's
1: you.
0: Not a real camel.
1: Okay, thank you.
0: No, but he's been around a long time. I think he's almost as old as Mula Temple is. My kids will get to take a picture with him. Our clowns will be there. We're going to have costumes for the kids to put on and red nose, and they get a picture with the clowns. Our motorcycle unit is going to have big Harleys there for kids to sit on and get a picture taken. They have these drift bikes, which is something new. It's kind of like, if you remember when we were kids, the Hot Wheels.
1: Oh, sure.
0: Well, these is like Hot Wheels, a lot bigger with motors on them. For adults.
1: Oh, my
0: and
1: gosh.
0: We'll have the mini Jeeps, and the Gateway 500 cars will all be on display for kids to have their picture taken.
1: Oh, that's nice.
0: They'll be doing a scavenger hunt as they go on the tour, and when they get down to the Oasis room, we'll have a goodie bag for each kid filled with little toys and trinkets that the kids will like.
1: That is so nice.
0: And we'll have hot dogs and chips for the kids until we run out of food.
1: But, this is great. This is the Mula 140th Shriners Celebration. It's the Festival of Fun. It's coming up on August the 15th, 10 a.m. until 4 p.m. Jay, let me ask you this. How did the we're going to be in parades thing begin and the motorcycles? And does this just come along as the group goes along in history?
0: Yes. You know, I don't know really know where that started. A lot of it, I'm sure, had to do with the when we started having the Shrine Circus, when it, you know, it was the circus
1: yeah, that's
0: with
1: a good
0: purpose.
1: Point. Yes.
0: We just had our 89th circus.
1: How?
0: And we're certainly not the oldest circus. And that's where I believe a lot of these parade units came about, because we used to do a huge night parade in St. Louis. And we haven't done that parade for quite a few years.
1: A night parade?
0: Yes.
1: Wow.
0: Yes.
1: Where? Tell me about that.
0: Well, when I was a kid, the circus was at Public School Stadium. It was an outdoor circus, six rings and a center ring.
1: Wow.
0: And we were there for quite a few years until about 1971 when we moved to Busch Stadium. The circus would start the night before we had the big parade, and it was at nighttime. And I believe back in the 60s, when television stations were looking for content,
1: yeah,
0: it was aired on probably one of the stations. But it was a huge parade. We had high school bands in it. We had a gentleman, we called him Tiny, that wore a big turban and had this huge scimitar that he twirled throughout, and I think weighed about 20 pounds.
1: Oh,
0: and he would walk that whole parade and twirl it. How the man could do that, I'll never know. But when they tore down Public School Stadium, we moved to Busch Stadium. And there, again, we had six rings with the center ring. It was the largest outdoor circus in the world, right?
1: Wow.
0: Here in St. Louis. And we had some of the finest circus acts in the world. They had one gentleman that flew in on a helicopter that did a trapeze act on a helicopter.
1: Oh,
0: and then it would
1: gosh.
0: Come in, and he would step off inside Busch Stadium. The Flying Walendas, Carl Walenda, walked across the top of Busch Stadium.
1: Wow.
0: He did that, you know, for every show. For, I believe back then we were doing four shows, Thursday, Friday, Saturday, and Sunday. And every night, one night, the keys to his trailer, he had a hole in his pocket, and it fell down into his shoe.
1: Oh, my gosh.
0: And 150 feet in the air on a 600-foot wire. He had to sit down up there and take his shoe off to get that key out and then get back up.

0: and finish. Plus, in the middle of the wire, he stood on his head, too.
1: Of course he did. Oh, my goodness. By the way, Jay, how does one become a Shriner if somebody were interested in that?
0: Okay. To become a Shriner, you have to be a Master Mason.
1: Ah.
0: And to be a Master Mason, you have to believe in God.
1: Mm-hmm.
0: And you have to petition a Masonic lodge. And there's a lot of Masonic lodges okay. in and around St. Louis.
1: And you start there.
0: Right, in your okay. first, second, and third degree. Once you become a Master Mason, which isn't very hard today anymore, then they can join the other appendant bodies like the Shriners.
1: This is the History of the Lou with Sue, and we've been talking about the Moolah Shriners' 140th anniversary this year. And Saturday, August 15th, 10 a.m. to 4 p.m., you can go to the Moolah Shrine Center on Fifi Road and be a part of it. Up next, have you heard of Three Flags Day in St. Louis? It was March 9th and 10th of 1804, and it's when St. Louis went from Spain to France, and then the U.S. in a matter of just those days. Amanda Clark, public historian, will be in to tell you the story next.

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0: Straight Out the Loo with Sue. And, you know, one of my favorite things about doing this show is that I find out stuff, some that I think, oh, I've heard about that. And then there are other things that I know nothing about. And that is one that we're going to cover today. I'm lucky enough to have Amanda Clark with me, public historian from the Missouri Historical Society. And she said, well, Sue, I could talk about Three Flags Day in St. Louis. And I thought, well, I don't even know what is that?
1: So Three Flags Day is one of the most important days and celebrations that ever happened in all of St. Louis history. And
0: oh, my gosh.
1: We only did it the one time. So Three Flags Day happens in March of 1804.
0: Okay.
1: And that is when the Louisiana Purchase is finalized here in St. Louis.
0: Okay.
1: Sounds simple enough.
0: Yes.
1: Except, you know, throughout St. Louis's colonial history, which is before then, right? It's founded in 1764. The men that found it, I think they're... their money is from France, and they think they're under the French government, colonial government, and then someone rides into town and says, actually, nope, you're in Spain, thanks.
0: Uh-huh.
1: And so we are Spanish colonial territory looking across the river at British territory. I mean, and let that sink in for a second.
0: That's
1: it's
0: so
1: a different country.
0: Weird.
1: A different country, different set of rules,
0: wow.
1: Different government, all that thing, right? And so as the British colonies are growing and it becomes the United States and it's all pushing towards the Mississippi River, we are a different country. And if you are a woman, whether free or enslaved, if you are free or enslaved African, like, this is very important because the rules under French rule are under all of these things. The things that apply are different than under Spanish rule and all very different under American rule.
0: Whoa.
1: So if you are, you know, let's say you're a married woman and your husband dies a week before the Louisiana Purchase, and I'm simplifying this, he dies a week before the Louisiana Purchase, you inherit everything.
0: Wow.
1: Your kids do not. It doesn't get divided. You are the, because you brought a lot of agency, a lot more agency than you would have.
0: Okay. Because then this is French.
1: Yeah. Under,
0: okay.
1: Yeah. Under French culture rules, women just have more agency in general.
0: Okay.
1: And then after the Louisiana Purchase is completed in St. Louis and the Americans come and institute their rule of government, if your husband dies, then you only inherit half, and your sons or the trustee gets the other half.
0: Whoa.
1: Right. So that's just like one example. Under Spanish rule, if you're an enslaved person, there is a mechanism in place where you can purchase your freedom if you're able to.
0: Okay.
1: And when you purchase your freedom, you're actually given land within the city of St. Louis and within the city commons. And so we have a lot of free Africans that are, you know, people that were formerly enslaved, they're then able to gain wealth here in St. Louis. That's a whole piece of this. Well, this is all going to shift when the United States.
0: Wow.
1: So we tend to take the Louisiana Purchase and make it all about Lewis and Clark.
0: But it's a lot more.
1: It is so much more. And the fact that Lewis and Clark had to bring French translators with them to even speak to the leaders in St. Louis, that's a really simple little fact there that kind of tells you something.
0: Yes.
1: But so Three Flags Day is the day when it's finalized in St. Louis. So the Louisiana Purchase happens in 1803, but it takes them a long time to make it finalized, and it's not like you can just type it on the internet and everybody finds out.
0: Right.
1: So people are just living in St. Louis thinking,
0: is it
1: everything's normal? No, they don't even know it's happened. There's like, everything's normal, yay, and then it's not. And so they have this Three Flags Day to finalize it, because they

0: They still thought they were under Spanish rule, but actually, in the time period that this is all going on, Spain had given it back to France, who then sells it to the United States. So they don't even know they were French again for a minute.
1: Oh my
0: gosh. So someone comes to town and they're like, "Okay, we're going to have this ceremony that it's just making things official, signing things off." The guy that is representing the United States and France is the same person. So he could have just shook his own hand and said, like,
1: okay, that seems weird. Okay.
0: Yeah. So they have the ceremony. So for 2 days, they do the Spanish flag. They raise it, lower it. Everybody's like, it's cool. And then they raise the French flag. And it's only supposed to be up for a couple hours. But people start singing. They start drinking. They start partying. They send it off in a big way because, you know, and I don't know what they were feeling. I didn't live there, but it seems, as a historian, it seems as if they knew what this meant. We were done. This is done.
1: Yeah.
0: This chapter is done.
1: Wow.
0: And so they have this all night long party. And the next day is when they, you know, they hand it off to you. They raise the American flag and no one claps. No one's happy about this. So, yeah, it's a really moving moment and a really important one in St. Louis history that kind of falls to the wayside a lot.
1: That is fascinating, and I didn't know it. And what was, by the way, if I'm a woman, and now that I'm totally invested in being a woman whose husband is passing away, what would happen in the British right across the river?
0: So they were women in, under British rule and then later U.S. rule was something called coverture. So that meant that they were the rule. If you didn't inherit, you weren't part of. You were part of the marital property. You were not going to inherit it. You had no agency.
1: Wow.
0: That.
1: So and, nothing.
0: Right. So, or you were getting half, but the other half went to your sons. Or if you had two sons, you know, like you were not first in line and it wasn't yours, even if you were under the control of your husband or your father.
1: And when he's gone, tough luck. What if I only had a daughter?
0: So you, the two of you are, again,
1: both out of luck. Yeah. We don't own anything.
0: You are underneath. Now a trustee has to take care of it.
1: That is the story of Three Flags Day. I'm Sue Thomas. Thanks for listening to the History of the Loo with Sue. And we hope you learned something new about the Loo.

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2: Typical August weather is back in place. It's sunny, hot, and humid on this Sunday. Certainly feeling like summertime. 94 degrees. Clear skies, but very warm and humid this evening and overnight. Only going back to 77 degrees. Monday and Tuesday, keep it coming. Sunny, hot, and humid, 95, but cooler come Wednesday, Thursday, Friday of next week. 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Chief Meteorologist Dave Murray.

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12: Exchanging strikes. I'm Angelo Bavaro, Fox News. About a dozen locations were hit Saturday night in a Russian attack in Ukraine, killing two people.
13: Several more people were injured in Ukraine's Black Sea port of Odessa after waves of missiles and drones rained down there. For months, President Vladimir Zelensky has pleaded with other countries, especially the U.S., to send Ukraine more Patriot systems that help shoot down ballistic missiles, but they've become scarcer by the Iran war. Now, he's hoping to secure licenses for Ukraine to manufacture its own. Moscow, though, is taking advantage of this situation by upping their nightly attacks, knowing some strikes won't be intercepted. Meanwhile, Ukrainian drones killed five people and injured two dozen others in Russia's border region of Belgorod. Kyiv continues to target Russian energy infrastructure and oil depots, sparking a fuel crisis there, as well as the country's largest online retailer, Wildberries, has been hit several times.
12: Fox's Stephanie Bennett. The World Health Organization announced one of its warehouses was destroyed on Friday. That's where it was keeping dozens of pallets of medical supplies. New polling says Americans do not approve of the Trump administration's war with Iran, as the latest jobs report fails to impress.
14: 75% of Americans say the conflict with Iran has not been worth the cost. That's according to a Marquette Law School poll. There's also new economic pressure on the administration after the latest jobs report released this week. July's numbers show 23,000 jobs were cut. National Economic Council Director Kevin Hassett argued he doesn't see this as being set in stone. Gains in previous months had been revised down.
12: Fox's Alex Hogan. In a call with Axios, President Trump said he was pivoting away from military action in Iran and towards economic pressure. The war has kept fuel costs elevated, which ripple through the economy. 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
15: 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Stacey Keach, Sean Astin, Michael York, and Kristen Bell provide the voices for some of Jesus's notable followers. A listening experience that will provide hope, comfort, and understanding of the greatest story